0: complex. And Steve will tell you how to get it.
1: Yes, we're going to put a button on our Substack page, or Ralph Nader Radio Hour page, like we did last week. 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
1: On today's program, we welcome back economist Dean Baker, and we will discuss a number of issues on which he has been elaborating in a series of articles in Money Trail. One of those issues is Social Security. Yes, a very important question. If budget hawks in Congress insist on maintaining that Social Security poses a big problem for the federal budget, why aren't they screaming from the rafters about Trump's proposed military budget, which is more than twice as big? The other issue is government fraud, waste, and abuse. Elon Musk was supposed to be solving that problem for us, but it turns out they were looking for fraud in all the wrong places, among the poor, when it was right in front of them all along, among the rich and powerful. Next up, we welcome back journalist and ocean activist David Helvarg. He's the founder and executive director of Blue Frontier, an ocean policy and media group, and he's also the author of the new book, Forest of the Sea, The Remarkable Life and Imperiled Future of Kelp. We'll talk to him about why kelp forests need our protection. As always, somewhere in the middle, we'll check in with our tireless corporate crime reporter, Russell Mokhiber. But first, the fraud was coming from inside the house. The White House. David.
2: Dean Baker is a senior economist at the Center for Economic and Policy Research, where he authors Beat the Press, his regular commentary on economic reporting. He has written several books, including Getting Back to Full Employment, A Better Bargain for Working People, The End of Loser Liberalism, Making Markets Progressive, False Profits, Recovering from the Bubble Economy, and The Conservative Nanny State, How the Wealthy Use the Government to Stay Rich and Get Richer. Welcome back to the Ralph Nader Radio Hour, Dean Baker.
3: Thanks a lot for having me on.
0: Yeah, welcome back, Dean. You can see from David's introduction that you deal with basic economic issues, distributable issues, and how the conservative capitalists use the government for their own ends, a kind of corporate socialism. Well, you've recently written a very provocative column. You've compared the Trump increase in the Pentagon budget of $500 billion or more with politicians saying, we can't afford to increase the Social Security Trust Fund. Can you explain clearly, as you usually do, to our listeners, the thrust of your article?
3: Yeah, I mean, one of the points I've made, not just in this context, but many, many other contexts, that people will hear big numbers. They'll hear $300 billion. Sometimes even the foreign aid budget was $25 billion. And they'll go, oh my God, that's a lot of money. That's money out of my pocket. It's causing the government deficit, whatever. That's because they haven't given it any context. And I'm not blaming people for not knowing the budget. People have jobs. They have day jobs. I'm an economist. I'm looking at the budget all the time. That's not most people. And what I always say is that reporters should take the responsibility for put these numbers in a context that make them meaningful for the people who read them, people who hear them on the radio or TV. So we have this projected shortfall, and it's a reasonable projection now, I'd say, because we're only a few years out, going to have a deficit of around $300 billion a year. Is that a lot of money? Well, it's not trivial, a little less than 1% of GDP. But you have Donald Trump puts on the table, he wants to increase military spending by $500 billion. So, I mean, maybe he won't get that. I sure hope he doesn't get it. But in any case, if we could, in any conceivable world, afford to pay $500 billion to increase the military budget, surely we can afford to pay $300 billion to ensure that everyone gets their Social Security benefits. So it's just a case, put it in context. I'm not going to say it's a small number. It isn't. But it's smaller. $300 billion is smaller than $500 billion. And that's really not a disputable point.
0: Of course, Trump didn't break it down into why the generals need another $500 billion to go from $1 trillion to $1.5 trillion military budget, which is over half of the operating expenditures of the entire federal government. The operating expenditures like Department of Agriculture, Department of Treasury, Department of State, Department of Interior. That's one context that should be placed before the American people. And it's also unaudited. The Pentagon is violating every year since 1992 a congressional requirement on all agencies to present annual audited budgets to the Congress. And they have not done that. They've tried to do it recently. It's cost hundreds of millions of dollars to outside accounting firms, and they haven't passed muster. This, for example, the Army doesn't even know where a lot of its positions are around the world. The Air Force doesn't know where its parts are in warehouses around the world. It's totally chaotic, totally wasteful, and huge cost overruns by the greedy military contractors like the F-35 plane and Lockheed Martin. Now, it's very important that you bring that into the public discussion, especially on Capitol Hill, because the Democrats and Republicans in recent years have actually increased the military budget beyond what the generals have asked for. It's a bipartisan increase. And they don't even really have rigorous appropriation hearings on the proposed military budget by the president anymore. It's just pushed through Congress. So if you had a good response to pitting the military budget increase up against the need to shore up Social Security, which, of course, is for the people and is rigorously audited, and it has very few percent administrative costs, and these Americans need it to live on, and they spend it almost entirely. They don't hoard it. Elaborate that. I would think that you got a pretty good response.
3: If you can get the two placed side by side, apart from the military contractors, and I guess a few people really love the military for whatever reason, I don't think many people would say, oh, yes, we should be increasing the military budget like that. And your points are exactly right. I mean, there's so much waste in there. And if you go back to when Elon Musk was running around with Doge, and he's going around, oh, we're going to get waste, fraud, and abuse. Well, mostly they were looking at the places where, I'm not going to say there was none, but there clearly was not a lot. If you want to get waste, fraud, and abuse, take your chainsaw to the Pentagon, because it's all over the place. But Musk never touched it. And it's unfortunate that we just can't get it framed that way. So they'll find someone who got Medicaid that wasn't eligible because their income was too high last month and make a big deal about that and yell fraud, fraud, especially if the person's black. But with the military, God, everywhere there's millions of dollars, sometimes hundreds of million dollars. Donald Trump Jr. just signed up with a firm producing drones that just got a $600 million contract from the Pentagon. This is everywhere. But unfortunately, they do their best to shield it from public examination.
0: Yeah, and there's another difference as well, is that the military budget increase proposed by Tyrant Trump is not paid for. It just increases the federal debt and passes it on to our children and grandchildren, whereas Social Security is paid for. Every month, there are deductions from tens of millions of workers' paychecks, for example. Comment on that.
3: Yeah, well, we have a designated tax for Social Security. Again, that will fall short. It's projected to fall short, I should say, as of 232, but it has been entirely paid for. So every cent that's been paid out in benefits since the program got started in the late 30s was paid for through the designated tax. So we're all paying this tax. We see it in our paychecks, or see it come out of our paychecks, I should say. And that's been the case for 90 years now. And by contrast with the Pentagon, it just, you write the check and there's nothing to offset that. There's no claim that there's some designated tax for that. So in that sense, the larger the military budget, yeah, it absolutely does increase the deficit.
0: Here's another article you wrote that should be an eye-opener. He takes apart Doge, the criminal enterprise rampaging through the federal government last year, headed by felon Elon Musk. And they promised $2 trillion of savings. And, you know, they just wrecked one agency after another, particularly the Agency for International Development. Can you tell us in summary fashion the kind of wreckage and how it affected lives overseas and lives and livelihoods here in America?
3: Yeah, I mean, Musk openly took pleasure in laying off workers, that we have all these government workers that weren't doing anything. And yeah, big bureaucracy, of course, you're going to find 2, 3, 4, whatever. There's someone who's going to, and that's not true just in government. Go to Microsoft, go to any major corporation. Sure, in a big bureaucracy, at least someone's not doing their job. Odds are Elon Musk didn't find those people. He threw out a lot of people, career people, people who've been in these agencies for 10, 20 years, and just said, oh, you're out on the street. And basically, his guys admitted this. They didn't know what the hell they were doing. But where it had the biggest consequences, I mean, I'm sure we'll see it other places, but is with foreign aid. He just got a big kick out of that. USAID, he just shut it down. He boasted about that. He goes, last weekend, I fed USAID into the wood chopper. That's almost verbatim what he said. Now, What this meant was that you have people, and again, you could find waste in that program just like any other program, but this is a program that provided millions of people with medicine, with nutrition, with healthcare, and suddenly they couldn't get it. And the biggest deal there was the PREPAR program, the president's program for aid in Africa, set up under George W. Bush. So this is a bipartisan program, and it saved millions, probably tens of millions of people's lives by providing them with medicine for HIV. It had been a deadly disease. We developed medicines. I know Ralph worked on this, so I'm getting it set up, that we provided them medicines that are low cost. They were charging $15,000 a year here, but they were able to get generic versions charged $200 to $300 a year and literally provided millions of people with the drugs that allowed them to live normal lives. And Elon Musk was boasting, he killed that program. That's great. But millions of people, I mean, thankfully, I don't think it's millions yet, but if that program doesn't get restarted or funded somewhere else, you're going to see millions of people lose their lives.
0: Well, they know some of the death counts. Boston University researchers estimated over 600,000 in Africa died because of cutoffs by aid. You know, we're talking about, for example, tuberculosis medicine. We're talking about AIDS medicine. Little children dying because they don't get enough food supplements. And as you say, the budget of AID was peanuts. It's a few days budget of the Pentagon. And Musk had glee. He literally had glee in doing this. The level of sadism that Musk and Trump portrayed in those months when Doge wildcatters rampaged through one agency and department after another like a juggernaut of destruction. I don't think it's ever come close to anything like that happening in American history. But the amazing thing that they've gotten away with is they're championing themselves as fighters against government fraud. And here's how they define fraud. They define fraud as Medicaid recipients who cheat or food supplement recipients who cheat. The real big fraud is corporate fraud on the government, on Medicare, on Medicaid. The estimate that I heard a few years ago is by the government is that commercial fraud by criminal billing practices has stole $60 billion with a B from Medicare in 1 year. And they did the same type of fraudulent billing for Medicaid, and government contracts, the military contractors are full of all kinds of shenanigans, as you pointed out. Now, here's a figure by the nation's leading expert on healthcare billing fraud, Malcolm Sparrow, a professor at Harvard University and applied mathematician. He estimated years ago, conservatively, that 10% of all healthcare expenses go down the drain due to billing fraud and abuse. That is, the vendors, the companies selling the services or receiving outsourcing contracts by the government, are cheating and looting the taxpayer who is supporting these benefit programs. And that amounts to over $400 billion this year, at least 10% of all healthcare expenditures. And Mehmet Oz, who's in charge of Medicare and Medicaid programs in the Department of Health and Human Services under Robert Kennedy Jr., as we speak, has not latched on to that. I've brought that to his attention through his immediate assistance, but he displayed interest, but I haven't heard from him. That's the real fraud, isn't it? In your article, you say the wealthy commit more fraud. Explain.
3: Yeah, absolutely. And, you know, the story that you have the beneficiaries, it literally doesn't even make sense. So you think about that with Medicaid. So we're saying we have people on Medicaid that are committing fraud. No one gets a check from Medicaid. What would that even mean? Like, you signed up for Medicaid and you weren't eligible, so that would mean that they might be making a payment to a doctor or hospital that they don't actually have to make because you didn't qualify. I'm sure that happens sometimes, but it's not like someone's living high on the hog because they were able to get Medicaid to pay for their doctor's visit when it actually shouldn't have. Again, that's not zero, but my God, all the things, you know, just as you're saying, Ralph, we have billions that are going out to insurers, to hospitals that are ripping off the government. And they're worried that some guy, some woman has put down something wrong. And half the time, it's just an honest mistake. I mean, I've made mistakes on it. I have a PhD in economics. People have less education. Maybe they don't read that well. Yeah, they're going to make mistakes. And that's what we're worried about.
0: Well, Robert Weissman recently testified for the Senate on Trump's administration and fraud, and he showed that Trump and his Trumpsters are the ones who are committing fraud, producing fraud, covering up fraud, not the poor people around the country they claim are ripping off these benefit programs, as you've just mentioned. Give some examples here of Senator Rick Scott.
3: Yeah, who, I was just going to mention Rick Scott. He was the CEO of United Health, which is now, I don't know if it was true at the time, but it is the largest health insurer in the country. And anyhow, they paid a settlement of $1.7 billion. You can't say they actually were forced to pay a fine. They agreed to pay a settlement of $1.7 billion. But what you can say is companies don't just pay out $1.7 billion. They paid out $1.7 billion because they knew that they stood to lose a lot more if it actually went to trial. So he was the CEO of United Health at the time. And again, he's sitting in the Senate, U.S. Senator, and he'll get up there and yell about fraud. Well, he knows about fraud. He did a lot of it.
0: For sure. He was rewarded by Florida voters and elected governor of Florida before he became a U.S. Senator. Once again, showing the voters are not doing their homework. This was widely publicized in Florida, his company's defrauding of Medicaid. But you see, if Trump really wanted to go after fraud, why would he fire 17 inspector generals in the first week of his administration in January 2025? Explain that.
3: Yeah, that was something that was infuriating. It didn't get anywhere near the attention it deserved. So the inspector generals, they don't generally get that much attention because they're not supposed to. They're not politicians. But these are people that oversee departments, agencies, and pretty much, there might be an exception, but pretty much every department has an inspector general associated with it. If you want to get rid of fraud, these are the people that have been doing it. They've been doing this in many cases 10, 20, 30 years. They have staff. They know what they're doing. They know where the problems are. And one of the stories with the pandemic, the Paycheck Protection Program, there was around $200 billion in fraudulent payments discovered by the inspector general of the Small Business Administration. He was one of the people who was fired by Trump in the first week he was in office. So if you wanted to weed out fraud, you would listen to what these people say. You would give more resources. You would try to support them in their work because they're the ones doing it. And it was kind of incredible because I remember there was some occasion, I forget the exact, whether press conference, whatever, and they dismissed them. They said, well, if they were doing their jobs, why is the fraud still there? Well, they can't unilaterally take action. They write reports. They turn them over to Congress. They turn them over to the Justice Department. They can't just go and arrest people. So insofar as there wasn't action taken, that's the fault of Congress. That's the fault of the Justice Department. They did their jobs. They found the fraud. They identified it. They said, here, go after it. And the fact there wasn't adequate follow-up, which I'd say in most cases there wasn't, that's not their fault.
0: Well, he also fired them illegally. He didn't follow the statutory procedures of providing notice to Congress, etc. So he's firing the watchdogs in one department after another, or putting in, you know, cronies in their place after he fires the authentically confirmed by the U.S. Senate.
3: Exactly. They put in a provision because he did this some in his first term, and they put it, they changed the law to say that you cannot fire an inspector general without, I forget exactly, you have to provide notice. I forget the time period. You have to give notice, a cause. And he didn't do that. I think in any of the cases, there might have been one or two where he did, but in most of the cases, he did not.
0: And you mentioned in your article one of Trump's cardinal characteristics, which is he pardons violent criminals and he pardons fraudulent convicted criminals. Explain that.
3: Yeah, well, he's taken the pardon power of the president, which is in the Constitution. So in fairness, it's there. But he's taken that to extremes that no president's ever done anything like that. So we go back through prior presidents and it's become kind of a tradition in their last month or so in office. They go through a list of people. There's a process. They have a committee in the Justice Department that reviews them, and they make recommendations to the president. And usually the president follows their recommendations, not say 100%, because sometimes someone will be recommended for pardon. They don't do it, or they recommend someone who they chose otherwise. But generally, it's something done late in the term, right at the end of the term, and to a limited number of people. Trump has taken this to a whole nother level, where he's just pardoned people left and right. He famously pardoned all the January 6th people. Many of them were convicted of violent crimes, attacking police officers, destroying parts of the Capitol. He pardoned all those people. And then he's had this ongoing process where you have people that have committed, we were talking about fraud. many cases convicted of stealing hundreds of millions, even over a billion in one case. I'm forgetting the specifics of it. And it turns out most of these people have made contributions to Donald Trump's political action committee. So basically, he's selling pardons and selling pardons to people who commit fraud, people who commit violent crime. Not the sort of thing we've ever seen. Again, we can go back and see some questionable pardons, but nothing remotely on the scale of what we're seeing with Trump.
0: Which gets us to Trump and his family's own corruption, which is at record highs, blatant, open, shameless. And it's the subject, by the way, of a brand new book called MAGA Inc., The Enrichment of Trump and His Cronies. You've been following this. A lot of people are vague about what the nature of this corruption is. It's not money in envelopes sent to a high government official surreptitiously. It's much more meticulous, sweeping, orchestrated. Can you give our listeners some idea of the nature of that self-enrichment, corruption, and the violation of the Emoluments Clause in the Constitution?
3: Well, he's basically operating businesses out of the White House. The most obvious one is Trump crypto coin, that people want favors from him. They buy millions of dollars. I think someone bought $100 million of his crypto coin. So that's like basically just give me money, buy my crypto coin. So you're seeing that, but he has any number of other scams. The UFC fight, the ultimate mixed martial arts that they had on the White House lawn last week. He has an interest in that. He owns, I don't know exactly what percent, but he owns shares in that. He owns shares in any number of companies that he contracts with. He has the government contract with. So we've never seen that sort of level of abuse. Generally, a president puts their assets in a blind trust. There might be some exceptions, but that's been the case through my lifetime, I'll just say. Again, going back further, I don't know what Franklin Roosevelt did or whatever, but generally, it's been the pattern. Whatever wealth they had, they put aside. They didn't know whether their actions were helping or hurting their wealth. That's not the case with Trump. He knows exactly where his money is, and he's constantly giving contracts to companies where he has a stake in them. And again, none of that's hidden. We don't have to do any investigation. It's all right out in the open.
0: Well, as Citizens for Tax Justice pointed out years ago, if you restored the corporate and wealthy tax rates to the tax rates in the prosperous 1960s, you would raise hundreds of billions of dollars. You wouldn't have so much federal deficit. But it's just going in the opposite direction, and the Democratic Party is not making it a number one issue, even though, by the way, the polls show that 85% or more of the American people, that includes a lot of conservative voters, want to raise, or I would say restore, the very undertaxed, super wealthy, and corporations. So you got a left-right coalition, and the Jeffries and Schumer aren't picking up on it. How do you explain that?
3: Well, I'd explain it. You know the answer to that, Ralph. It's campaign contributors that they're counting. They need money for their elections, and a lot of those people who are going to give the money don't want to pay higher taxes. So I think that's the story there.
0: Well, if the Democrats win in November and they take control of the House and or the Senate, as they should, against the most corrupt GOP in history, are they going to be ready, like the Heritage Foundation's 900-page report telling the Republicans when they won in 2024 what kind of legislation to pass, what kind of laws to repeal? Or are the Democrats going to simply clap their hands and proceed business as usual? Do you see any of the groups that you're related to or that you've worked with putting forth a proposal even before November as to what the Democrats should be obligated to do, starting with public hearings and legislation?
3: Well, a lot of people are putting forward proposals. I think the more important thing is the power. And we just saw this last night, actually. It's a great story that you have progressive Democrats that are challenging the mainstream. And in New York City, there were three progressive Democrats that won congressional seats. They won the nomination, but all but certain means they'll win the congressional seat in November against very centrist mainstream Democrats. So the bigger thing is going to be the political battle. I remember years ago, I was at a conference and we were talking about the Powell memo. For people who don't know, this is something written by Justice Powell before he was on the Supreme Court. It's in 71 there about how the business community has to unite and beat back the liberals, people like Ralph, who are causing too much trouble. And anyhow, it outlined how they should go about and do it. And much of it was followed. And they were very successful in beating back the liberals. So anyhow, someone at the conference said, well, we need our own Powell memo. And then someone responded, said, we have a Powell memo, many of them. And I'd say that there are a lot of really good proposals. So I have proposals, other people have proposals. The problem is the power. So can you defeat the Jeffries, the Nancy Pelosi's? She's, of course, leaving personally. But the point is, you have this centrist group that has dominated the party, controlled the party for decades. And it's a question of beating them back. And if you have enough people, Mondami, AOC, Bernie Sanders, if you have enough people coming from the left and they have support in the country, then you'll move things. So the key thing is the political power. But we have the ideas. We have the policies.
0: Do you believe that the Democrats will recognize that a lot of the proposals we're talking about have left-right support? Conservative, liberal families want the same thing for their children, for public services, for upgrading public works, creating jobs, de-bloating the military budget. Do you think they recognize that?
3: I think there is a recognition of it. I think they're being very, I don't know if pragmatic is the best word for this, but they're saying, okay, I know that's where the votes are, but on the other hand, we need however many million to run for Senate, for this House seat, for whatever it might be. And the people that we're counting on getting it from don't want to hear those things. So that's a really big problem. It's very deep in our political structure that money has incredibly outsized influence.
0: Every time an election year comes, the Democrats don't talk about campaign finance reform because they don't want to unilaterally disarm. And it just gets worse and worse as the PACs, the corporate PACs, get bigger, richer, and more secretive in how they spend their money for or against candidates.
3: Even more important, that's the media. The media has always been corporate controlled. So it's not as though you had left wingers controlling CBS and, the New York Times, whatever you might point to as the media. But you're seeing it being taken over by extreme right wingers. So Larry Ellison, who's a Trumper, or his son, I guess, David Ellison, now controls CBS. And he put in Barry White, who's a total Trumper, running CBS News. And they might take over CNN. They're going to do the same thing there. We already had Rupert Murdoch, of course, has been started Fox News, controlling it for decades. So we're seeing the right take over the media, and that's a very, very serious problem. At the same time, the rest of the media is like under siege because their traditional model being paid for by advertising, here I'm thinking newspapers, that's going through the floor because all the advertising's on the web, going to Facebook, Google, whatever. So that's, to my mind, in some ways a bigger problem because it's not ads, obviously, campaign ads obviously influence people. They study this, they know how to do that, but what people see between the ads also influences people. And if that's all Rupert Murdoch, Fox News type stuff, we're in real trouble.
0: That certainly has already happened to help the Republicans win campaign after campaign. Well, we've reached the end of our time. We've been speaking with Dean Baker, economist, advisor to Groups That Matter, author, writer of contemporary articles, and the pride of Swarthmore College and the University of Michigan. Thank you very much, Dean.
3: Thanks a lot, Ralph. Good talking to you again.
1: We've been speaking with Dean Baker. We will link to his work at RalphNaderRadioHour.com. When we come back, we're going to find out why we need to start paying attention to kelp. But first, let's check in with our corporate crime reporter, Russell Mokyber.
4: From the National Press Building in Washington, D.C., this is your corporate crime reporter morning minute for Friday, June 26, 2026. I'm Russell Mokyber. America has a hidden justice system. In that system, decisions are made in secret, and judges are paid for by the corporations that are being sued. Workers and consumers usually lose before these secret arbitration panels. And when they lose, they cannot appeal, and they cannot turn to real courts for help. They are trapped in the system when they sign on to a streaming service or a job. They are unknowingly signing on to a secret justice system called forced arbitration. Brendan Ballew has now written an expose of this hidden justice system. It's called When Companies Run the Courts, How Forced Arbitration Became America's Secret Justice System. For the Corporate Crime Reporter, I'm Russell Mokyber.
1: Thank you, Russell. Welcome back to the Ralph Nader Radio Hour. I'm Steve Scrovan, along with David Feldman, Hannah, and Ralph. Kelp! I need some algae. Kelp! Not just any algae. Kelp! David?
2: 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And he's written several books, including Blue Frontier, The War Against the Greens, and Forest of the Sea, The Remarkable Life and Imperiled Future of Kelp. Welcome back to the Ralph Nader Radio Hour, David Helvarg.
5: Thank you. Great to be here, David.
0: Welcome back. You know, David Feldman left something out, and I'm going to put it this way. How many hours in your life you think you spent in the oceans, scuba diving and investigating matters below the sea level?
5: Not enough. A few hundred diving, maybe a few thousand body surfing or just getting wet. But, you know, I'm privileged. There's 8 billion of us and only about 30 million are on the other 71% of the planet any given moment.
0: Well, it's just a way I want to point out to our listeners that David Helvarg is not only a writer about the ocean, an advocate to protect the ocean, but he spends a lot of his time in the ocean, and that gives him a different kind of credential. Why don't you explain to people who don't really understand the importance of the ocean, not just economically, but to the survival of the planet? Can you explain the importance of the ocean?
5: Sure. It's the crucible of life on our blue marble planet. It's the oxygenation vent came out of the ocean. The algae and the cyanobacteria gave us our atmosphere. The cycle of water all starts evaporation from the ocean, which goes into the clouds over the mountains, comes back in the form of rain that feeds our crops and fills our rivers. The ocean is the driver of life and also major impact in terms of human activity, in terms of transportation, recreation, protein, energy, and just that sense of awe and wonder of being part of something larger than yourself. For the last 20 years, since you actually helped me launch Blue Frontier, I've been pushing with my colleagues in journalism the idea of the blue beat. The only resource in the ocean not fully exploited at this point is good investigative reporting and narrative storytelling. Because people don't connect with it. You know, a lot of people think the environment ends at the shoreline. And that's really where 95% of the living space on the planet begins. We go out to stars. In 1977, there was a deep research vessel that went down because there was volcanic activity miles below the surface. And when they got there, they realized there were these geothermal vents that were surrounded by life, by giant white clams and blood red worms and crabs. And it was the realization that not all life in the universe is photosynthetic. It's also chemosynthetic, that all these animals had bacteria that could convert this, what would to us be poisonous, high pressure energy into life. And now we're spending $5 billion sending the Europa rocket to the moon of the Europa moon of Saturn because it has an ice cover and we believe it has a liquid ocean below. And so we're going to look to probe to see if there's life in that ocean below that moon. And of course, we invest much less in an ocean planet that we know exists and that we know is full of life and that we've hardly gotten to know. I mean, we've only mapped at this point about 10% of the deep ocean with the resolution. We've mapped Mars and the moon and the other lifeless places out there.
0: Well, as you say, it's 71% of the surface of the planet Earth. It's very much a part of the increasing global warming. What happens when the ocean is experiencing more and more warming? And relate that to El Nino, because El Nino is coming again. It's going to affect heat and precipitation on land, including the United States. So listeners, you're not going to get away with just spending time in the hills of the United States without being affected. Explain that.
5: Because 90% of our anthropogenic human-caused global warming is being absorbed by the ocean. 90% of the heat that's generated by the burning of fossil fuels and deforestation and the like is being absorbed, which means that NOAA and 30 other institutions around the world last year determined that the ocean's hotter than it's ever been in the historic record, which is the mechanical record going back to when we could start measurements in the 1880s. Each year, the ocean warming has multiple effects. One is it's also absorbing the carbon dioxide along with the heat. I mean, the heat absorption is the equivalent of 5 Hiroshima bombs a second. The carbon dioxide is converted to carbonic acid, which shifts the pH of the ocean, so it's becoming more acidic. And that's threatening the survival of every shell-forming creature from zooplankton to clams to corals. And at the same time, we're seeing these marine heat waves. My latest book, Forest of the Sea, The Remarkable Life and Imperiled Future of Kelp, is because people at least know that corals are in trouble and they have some sense of what a coral reef is. People don't know that the planet has this other forest crisis, that kelp forests cover an area larger than the Amazon basin. And they're also being impacted by these marine heat waves that are growing every year. And as you add more heat to the system, it gets more energetic, which is why we have more and more extreme

0: political will to enact them. The ocean, as they say, is absorbing 90% of our heat, our average temperature, even though they're having record-breaking heat in Europe right now with temperatures around 100 degrees. Our average surface temperature would be about 125 degrees if not for the ocean's ability to absorb heat, but it's a limited ability. And the effects, as I say, are it's acidifying, it's warming. We're changing the physical nature of the ocean, right? Its temperature, its chemistry, its circulation, even its color.
1: It's also a huge garbage dump for plastics and other pollutants, chemical particulates and otherwise. Dump it into the sea. Dump it into the ocean. It's big. It'll absorb it. And now it's getting into the seafood that are harvested and sent to restaurants and kitchens in the United States. Explain to our listeners what a marine park is. We have national forests, national parks on land, and previous presidents have started marine parks, including a big one off the shores of Hawaii. Explain marine parks and whether the Trump administration is going to try to roll that back too.
0: Sure, absolutely. We have national marine sanctuaries that are like national forests. They're not full protection, but like the law, the 1972 National Marine Sanctuary Act says you can't drill within marine sanctuary borders. And of course, to troll California is threatening to release, have oil leases up and down the coast, including in these national marine sanctuaries where that's breaking the law. They're breaking the law about six ways. They see how much law breaking they can get away with, and then they pull back. Then you have national marine monuments, which are like the national monuments that started with Teddy Roosevelt in 1906. First, they were in wetlands. Now you have places like Papa Hanamakuakea off northwest Hawaii, which is 70% of the U.S. coral reefs. It's an extensive, it's larger than all our national parks combined. And it was created initially by the Clinton administration. George Bush expanded it. It's a bipartisan protected zone. The world, including the United States, is committed to 30 by 30, protecting 30% of the ocean by 2030. And we already protect 27% with our marine monuments in the Pacific, which he now wants to open up to commercial fishing and deep sea mining and other extractive industries as they come up with them. And I don't think it's going to happen, but the threat is there. I mean, we're in a stage of celebrity fascism where laws, including the law of the sea, are being ignored, with deep sea mining being another example. You ask about El Nino earlier. It's a natural cycle of warming in the Pacific that changes global weather. But with all that added heat that I talked about from the burning of fossil fuels, this El Nino is predicted to be the strongest in recorded history, which is going to mean less storms on the East Coast, more storms and runoff, more torrential rain across the country, huge impacts on agriculture on the West Coast, on the East Coast. It's a moment that's very extreme.
1: These marine sanctuaries actually work to improve the survivability of species, don't they?
0: I've dove in marine sanctuaries off of California where there's been a 400% increase in biodiversity. You see big fish, you see, you know, big lobsters, and there's even this spillover effect. A lot of fishermen now support marine protected areas because, you know, it's not that hard to figure out. When you stop killing fish, they tend to grow back. When you protect an area, it's protected. And then there's a spillover effect where they, in marine biology, they call them BFFs, big fat females, which is the fish that are most productive. Not a line I'd use as in bar, but these are the fish that grow to size. And then there's more baby fish, more fry that hatch. And so you have these healthy marine parks, and then you have healthy ecosystems expanding beyond them, including marine wildlife that's commercially available for protection. So we have our Peter Benchley Ocean Awards in May. We held them at the Monterey Bay Aquarium, and the global award we gave to the president of the Azores, who's established a huge marine protected area around the Azores that includes incredible kelp forests, which again provide habitat for salmon and cod and herring and a lot of species that wildlife we like to eat. But the short answer is yes, they work, and the science shows they work. And just like national parks, they're also bioreserves for the future.
1: Let's get to your great new book, which came out in early May, called Forest of the Sea, The Remarkable Life and Imperiled Future of Kelp. You know, I went through elementary school, high school, college, law school. I never heard the word kelp. You say it's critical to the global ecosystems. Can you explain it to our listeners?
0: Sure. Kelp forests. I mean, people, as I said earlier, know coral reefs. And I talked to my friend Sylvia

0: Earl, her deepness, who says, yeah, people like warm, comfortable environments. And coral and kelp are like the ivory and ebony of the ocean. Kelp are in cold water. They generate $500 billion a year in goods and services in terms of fisheries, food. They're the mother seed for the seaweed industry, which is generating 40 million tons a year. It's part of aquaculture is now larger than wild fishing. There's 130 million tons a year of seafood that we grow versus 90 million that we're still extracting from the ocean. And of that 130 million tons, 40 million, as I say, is seaweed. It's both a food source, but it also gives us algae, the kelp. It's what they call evolutionary convergence. They look the same, but they aren't the same as plants. Trees are their cellular structures all cellulose. You can't do much with sawdust. You can't eat it. 40%, 60% of these kelp, which are like the bamboo of the sea, they grow a foot, 2 feet a day. And 60% of their cells is cellulose and 40% is algae. And algae in the 1920s, they discovered was a great emulsifier and stabilizer. And so it's in all our processed foods. It's in all our cosmetics and medicines. I mean, people say, well, kelp, yuck, or algae, yuck, but it's in our shampoo, it's in our toothpaste, it's in our lipstick, it's in ice cream. It makes the ice cream creamier instead of icier. It's in the chicken nuggets, and therefore it makes sense that it's also in the heartburn medicine. But again, people, this is, I opened the chapter one of my book on a salmon river in Alaska, because people know salmon are these heroic, Homeric ocean and river fish. They don't know that part of their life cycle, when they leave the rivers, they go into the kelp forest and they eat phytoplankton until they're large enough not to become prey. And so it's a nursery for salmon and cod and herring. I just did a story for American Indian Magazine on herring roe on kelp, which is a traditional food for indigenous people for thousands of years since humans came to the Americas along the kelp highway. And otters, of course, are the keystone predators that keep the kelp healthy. So it's not just the billions that like coral reefs, they also protect our shorelines from erosion and calm the storm waters. And they generate oxygen. I mean, half our oxygen comes from microalgae in the ocean, from phytoplankton. And another 20% comes from a combination of the kelp forest and the seagrass meadows and the mangroves and the salt marshes that give us another 20%. So literally, more than every other breath you take, you can thank the salty part of the world that is our oceans, our kelp forests, and our coral reefs and the like.
1: Well, in your book, you estimate that 50% of the kelp has been destroyed and it's on its way to extinction off our shorelines. Why is it endangered?
0: It's endangered, as with corals. I mean, when I started Blue Frontier 20 years ago, the main threats were overfishing and pollution, oil, chemical, plastic, nutrient pollution. Today, that's being overwhelmed by these marine heat waves. And we had one that came to California, we called it the Blob, in 2013. And within a few years, 95% of the bull kelp north of the Golden Gate was gone. And this is for 300 miles. One of my chapters, Fort Bragg, which is also the theme of our documentary, Sequoias of the Sea, it's a community of 7,000 that depended on the kelp. When it went away, the urchin fishery went away. The 25 to 30 million a year they got from the recreational abalone diving fishery went away because the kelp supports all these other species. And without the kelp, in lieu of the kelp, the other effect of this heat wave was it killed off most of the sea stars on the West Coast, literally billions, over 90%, including the last predator, sunflower sea star, that was eating these little purple urchins. The otters were long gone because of the hunting. The big fish and big lobsters were gone because of overfishing. The last predator on these urchins were these monstrous 24-armed, cannibalistic, fast-moving sea stars that would eat these little urchins. When they died off because of the heat, the sea star wasting disease was supercharged by that marine heat wave. Then these little urchins came out of their hidey holes and they multiplied 10,000%, and basically all the kelp forests were replaced by these urchin barrens. And then they go into this dormant state. They call them zombie urchins. And they can survive for years. You know, the gonads, which is where we get our uni for sushi, they kind of contract and they just cover the bottom. The only thing you can do is go out there with hammers, which I've been diving with people who are literally hammering the urchins. And it's worked. I mean, in Southern California, I dove on 80 acres of kelp forest that's been restored. People hammering the urchins out and replanting new fresh spore. And it's interesting that the people used to be at each other's necks. The the fishermen and the tribes and the environmentalists and the scientists, they're all now working together to try and restore the kelp. And there's some possibility when you make the real commitment. South Korea, the fisheries agency, understands that wild kelp forests are essential to their food security. So they invest $29 million a year, and they've brought back 50,000 acres of wild kelp, and they plan to have 125,000 acres restored by 2030. So you can do it. The scientist I talked to in Tasmania, he says, we can restore some of the kelp, but it's expensive. And if we don't get off fossil fuels, if we don't reduce greenhouse gases, we lose them all by the end of the century, the kelp forests, the coral reefs. So this is the localized challenge as I go diving with people who are removing urchins and restoring kelp. And I call them the seaweed rebels, the marine grassroots folks. There are thousands of people around the world doing this. We're just not doing it at scale. There's a recent study that says for $14 billion, we could bring back something like 10 million acres of kelp. You can protect the existing kelp, which they're doing in Argentina and Chile and elsewhere, and the Azores. We can restore kelp. It's more expensive, but it's doable because, as I say, my friends who do coral restoration, they take a fragment, they cement it onto a dead coral, and if it grows 12 inches in a year, they're thrilled. With kelp, you create the environment where it can come back. It'll come back 100 feet in a year. So, and then the larger issue, though, is it keeps getting beat down by these increasing numbers of marine heat waves, where there are parts of West Australia where the kelp forests are becoming tropical coral forests because the change is happening. The heat is happening so quickly. So, yeah, as I say, I'm more frustrated than despairing because we know what the solutions are. You know, a quick transition to clean energy is actually market friendly at this point. It's the cheapest energy and the cheapest production, and it's happening. I mean, we get caught up in being trapped in our little bubble in the United States, but globally, the entire system's electrifying based on cleaner energy. China and Portugal and Spain, and when we brought the Strait of Hormuz, who benefited, I mean, everybody hurt, but who hurt less was China and Spain, because they've made the commitment to clean energy. They're not as dependent on those tankers full of petroleum.
1: I've asked David to give us a little brief reading of an excerpt from the book to give you an idea. It's as if you're with David and you have that feeling without even getting wet. I can't describe how vivid, how specific, how luminous, how inviting this book is. Forest of the Sea: The Remarkable Life and Imperiled Future of Kelp.
0: Well, I appreciate that. And of course, as you say, you know, it's an excuse to get wet. So kelp is a new coral chapter. Of course, I had to go to Palau and dive in the coral, which is warm and beautiful. But, you know, kelp diving is like a full contact sport. I love it, too. So I end the book diving in Catalina. And then the last chapter is called Triage for the Ocean. At some point, I write that, you know, if you think I'm doom scrolling, give a few more pages. I then talk to Sylvia Earle, my friend, who's realistically optimistic. And then I end it with Italian philosopher Antonio Gramsci once wrote about a practical way to move forward in this life: pessimism of the intellect, optimism of the will. And then he died in a fascist prison. Nonetheless, I believe that the seaweed rebels who've entangled their lives with macroalgae, immersing themselves in the science, restoration, protection, and digestion of the world's kelp forest, will in the end protect what they love, eat well, and die trying. We might even suggest that if we become stewards of the most basic building blocks of life, including algae and cyanobacteria, they may help us begin to heal the world. After all, like algae, we all come from salt water on both an individual and evolutionary basis. And as Isaac Dinesen wrote, the cure for anything is salt water, sweat, tears, or the sea. So when you return to the source, when you explore the dark, mysterious, and enchanting forest of the sea, you're also returning home to reconnect to the wonder and scary sacred wildness that is both within you and around you, and it can also be cold, wet, and awesome. It's like a large, fast-moving shadow in the kelp when there's only 6 feet of visibility and you think, hey, wait, what was that? It's life.
1: End quote. Thank you very much, David. Before we conclude, David, I want you to tell our readers how we first connected years ago and what that led to, so they can become active and engage with your efforts.
0: Yeah, no, I was, got over 22 years ago, Blue Frontier, my first ocean book had just come out. I was with my partner. She was had cancer, and you called. You read the last chapter, Seaweed Rebellion, about marine grassroots who have solutions. We just have to scale them up. And you liked it, and you suggested we start talking. And you know, after she passed, I was thinking I'd go back to war reporting because I knew that was a good antidote to depression. This was when Bush Jr. was about to invade Iraq. And you offered to help me follow through on that Seaweed Rebel chapter and see if we could build a network of ocean activists. And I decided kind of we're always going to have wars. We may not always have kelp forests or coral reefs or healthy oceans. And so with your support, I recycled, as any good environmental reporter would, recycle the book Blue Frontier into an organization that's now been 20 years and more. And so I always, you know, appreciated your both your readership and your support for the work I do and many others.
1: Well, one of the things you did, you put out a directory of ocean preservation groups all over the borders, Pacific, Gulf of Mexico, and the Atlantic coast. You brought all these little groups together and enhanced their impact, among other writings. How can people join Blue Frontier? It's a 501c3 nonprofit. It's very lean and has had influence on members of Congress, has had convocations in Washington and elsewhere. And David brings Blue Frontier to your community. He goes to places. How can they join?
0: We're a mean, lean ocean machine. Go to bluefront.org. And you can connect with us. You'll get a lot of information on our podcast, on our Ocean Climate Action, on our Kelp Educational Learning Project, i.e. Kelp. So it's at bluefront.org is our starting point. And then we have lots of projects off of that. When the Green New Deal, we read it and saw it didn't have any blue in it. So we partnered up with the Center for Blue Economy. We eventually got a Ocean Climate Action Plan that added $10 billion and $3 billion for greening ports, $7 billion for coastal restoration. The money all got out before Trump got in. And, you know, now it's all about rebuilding from the start. Your last discussion, I think that you once said, we were interviewing you and hope to do that again for a podcast. But you once talked about how when you bring your family to the beach and it's if it's closed down due to pollution, nobody goes, oh, well, I'm against government regulation, so I'm fine with this. You know, when you talk about your left-right coalition, I mean, the ocean's one of those places that people come together and realize that there's so much to be gotten out of it. This Como leader in Fort Bragg told me his arguments with bringing back the sea otters. He said, the fishermen, he says, just because you're on the ocean doesn't mean you own the ocean. And I think increasing numbers of people are beginning to understand how much we owe the ocean. And I think thanks to your support and others, we're just trying to spread the word that this is, you know, it's not God's green earth. It's God's blue marble, and it's precious. Well, and you need to defend it.
1: Well said, David. And listeners, have your children go to this website, bluefront.org, because it's very artistic, very graphic. David is a genius in communication here, and it's never too early for your youngsters to learn about the importance of the ocean. Thank you very much, David. Again, the book, you really will see brilliant writing here. Writing that engages you, pulls you, entices you. It's called The Forest of the Sea, The Remarkable Life and Imperiled Future of Kelp. Thank you very much.
0: Thank you, Ralph, for all you do.
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4: 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Broadcasting from our studios right here in sunny Southern California. I'm Dave W. Phillips, your host. Control board operations are handled by the always professional Tara Harmon, and music selection is carried out by our very own music director, McKenna Dixon. It's all human organized. We don't use a computer or AI to create this. And I think we have a good show for you. We've got something from The Weird Nightmare and a new one from Dead Pony. Let's start it off with Young the Giant, Different Kind of Love, right here on Studio B.

Another good band, The Hera, and that's their song called Afterlife. Now from Wilton, Connecticut, this is Good to Be by Goose.

Studio B, your indie alternative music program, served up SoCal style. I'm Dave W. Phillips, your host. Tara's on the other side of the glass, and McKenna just typically sits down the hall in her office picking the music for us to play. And of course, we've been given the full playlist this show, which makes us all happy. That was The Runarounds, Ghost. Prior to that, we had Goose from Wilton, Connecticut, Good to Be, and we had the Hera Afterlife, and we started the set and the show off with Young the Giant, Different Kind of Love. If you'd like to get a hold of us, send us an email. You know, you have a comment or something like that about the show. You know, good, bad. We'll take them all. So send it to us at davewphillips@att.net, 1L in Phillips. You can find us under the same name in Facebook, Dave W. Phillips. And you can send an email to the radio station. They'll gladly accept it as long as you put Studio B or Dave W. Phillips at the top in the subject matter, and they'll forward it on to us. We'll give you a shout out for doing so because we appreciate our listeners and we thank you all for listening. It helps us, you know, get motivated to do more shows. We're going to start this next set off with Poor Bambi. This is Cherry Picking. We love this band right here on Studio B.

And as they sing, that is Hummingbird from Colony House. This next artist, I would love to interview him and just kind of ask him about what is going through his mind when he creates these songs. This is Jack White, G.O.D., and the Broken Ribs, right here on Studio B.

WBLB, your indie alternative music program, served up SoCal style. I'm Dave WFL, your host. Oh boy, here we go. Red Rum Club, Crush. We also had Jack White, G.O.D. and the Broken Ribs. How about Colony House, Hummingbird, and we started this set off with Poor Bambi, Cherry Picking. Got to say hi to a load of friends here. Trudy205, she listens to us on KCIW 100.7 FM in Brookings, Oregon, Curry Coast Community Radio. Also, Tom listens to us on WHPW, and that is 97.3 FM in Harpswell, Maine. Also, Kathy listens to us on KEUL 88.9 FM, Girdwood, Alaska. That's Glacier City Radio. Also, Paul listens to us on KYAQ 91.7 FM in Silas, Oregon. And also, Tina is listening to us on WRAQ 92.7 FM in Angelica, New York. Thank you for, I guess, checking in with us. We appreciate it, and we love all the comments. We're going to move into the next set. We have Dog Star coming up. Let's start it off with Hannah Lilly, Your Girlfriend's a Lawyer. I wonder what that means.

That's Go Away from Weezer, and they call L.A. home. And now we have Dogstar, another L.A.-based band. And do you know who the famous person is in this band? Well, maybe you should look it up. It's Dogstar. That's the name of the band. This is their song called All In Now. Email us. Let us know who you know that is in this band. Right here, Studio B.

Studio B, your indie alternative music program, Sir Pep's Hotel Style. I'm Dave W. Phillips, your host. That was Sky Daddy. If you look her up, you got to use an X in the word daddy instead of A. That's the way she spells it. That's her song called Hate Me, and she is a trauma core. I guess that's the description of her type of music. We like it a lot, and we'll play her here on the radio station. Also, Dog Star, All In Now. Also, Weezer, Go.

away. We started this set off with Hannah Lilly, your girlfriend's a lawyer, and she's from Wales, and she's very talented. In this next set, we have a brand new song from Dead Pony coming up, and also Weird Nightmare. Let's start it off with the All-American Rejects' Get This, right here on Studio B. Yes, get it right now, right here on Studio B.

like I always say, with a name like that, it better be good. That is Weird Nightmare. Might see you there. Now we have Cannon's Starlight, Studio B.

That's for my friend Sean, who lives in Portugal. It is really okay on my own from Coach Party, and we are just about out of time. I can't believe how quick it goes. On behalf of Tara McKenna and myself, we want to thank you all for listening. We're going to leave you with the brand new song from Dead Pony. It's called Freak Like Me. We'll see you next time. Thanks for listening. Bye.

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Enjoy Democracy Now! 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

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On this show, you'll hear solutions journalism for social justice, fueling action, not despair. I'm Sonali Kohatkar, host and executive producer. This week, we'll go to Newark, New Jersey, where an immigrant detention center named Delaney Hall has become a major flashpoint, with detainees hunger striking on the inside and activists protesting on the outside. My guest will be Rachel Marandet, detention attorney at the American Friends Service Committee's New Jersey Immigrant Rights Program. She represents many of the detainees at Delaney. Then we'll turn to Enrique Cardenas Cifre, one of the co-creators of Our Copa, a national campaign using the 2026 World Cup to celebrate immigrant communities, build power through soccer, and defend the fans who love the people's game. Finally, a massive warehouse fire in Boyle Heights, Los Angeles, has been burning for days, spewing dangerous chemicals into neighborhoods. Anthropologist and activist Angela Gonzalez-Torres is on the ground. She's running for a House seat, representing downtown LA and surrounding neighborhoods, and is part of a growing wave of insurgent progressives making waves in electoral politics. That's coming up in just a moment.

0: 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For many weeks now, an immigrant detention center in Newark, New Jersey has been the site of ongoing protests on the outside and a hunger strike by detainees on the inside. Delaney Hall is operated by the private prison contractor Geo Group. A protester was recently struck by a car outside the detention center and is being treated for injuries. Hunger strikers at Delaney have documented abuses and released lists of demands. My guest is Rachel Marandette, a detention attorney at the American Friends Service Committee's New Jersey Immigrant Rights Program, which is part of the state's DDDI initiative providing a free legal representation to detained folks in the state. Rachel also represents individuals in both immigration and federal court proceedings to secure release from ICE custody and permanent status in the U.S., and she works with people detained at Delaney Hall and Elizabeth Detention Center in New Jersey, as well as at other ICE detention centers across the country. Welcome to the program, Rachel.
1: Thanks so much for having me.
0: Let me first begin by asking you to tell me a little bit about Delaney Hall on its own. As I mentioned, this is run by Geo Group. How big is this facility? How many people does it hold? And what are some of the things that we know about how Geo Group is treating people who are being held at Delaney?
1: Yeah. So as you mentioned, Delaney Hall is run by Geo Group, which is one of the two biggest private prison companies in the U.S., the other one being CoreCivic, which runs Elizabeth Detention Center in New Jersey. And Delaney Hall actually reopened in June of 2025. It had previously been an ICE detention center, then it had served several other functions, then it was closed down for quite a while. And then they decided to reopen it again as an ICE detention center last year. And I believe it was the first new, so to speak, detention center that was opened during this current Trump administration. And Delaney Hall and Geo Group generally are known for having, you know, really, really horrific conditions. And so I'd say the kind of two most acutely horrific conditions that I hear about every day from the it's frequently inedible. It will have, you know, worms in it. It'll be rotten. At best, it's not rotten, but it's like really has absolutely no flavor, no protein, really not supporting anyone's health. And then the water frequently tastes metallic. And the other main issue that I have seen is the kind of really severe medical neglect. Folks have to put in a request for medical care, and then, you know, they'll be seen in a couple days and given an ibuprofen at most. And that's not only for, you know, minor medical issues such as like a headache or a toothache, but also for really severe medical issues. There's people who are being detained who have pre-existing really severe conditions, whether that be some sort of cancer, as internal organ failure, HIV. People are being denied access to real doctors, to their medication, and not seen in at all timely manners. And we're seeing that, you know, people's mental and physical health is really downsliding quite rapidly as a result of not only the conditions themselves, but also the medical neglect. And then I guess a third thing that is particularly acute is the way that the Geo Group employees and, of course, the ICE agents inside speak to the folks that we work with. I hear from almost all of my clients that they're treated as if they're less than human. And, you know, on top of these horrific conditions, being spoken to that way consistently is really unimaginable.
0: Tell me about the way in which the people being held have been expressing this information. I mean, as a lawyer, I imagine you have a direct line to them, but the rest of the country, the rest of the community may not have understood or known what was happening. But the people being held, the detainees, spoke out, carried out these hunger strikes that I understand are not just one single hunger strike, but waves of them. What have these hunger strikes been like? How have they made their demands known to folks on the outside?
1: So the hunger strikes began at Delaney Hall a little over a month ago, I believe, which was a product of folks on the inside feeling like, enough is enough. The treatment that they're receiving, not only by GEO Group, with the conditions at Delaney, but also by the immigration court system writ large, is really, unacceptable and inhumane. And so they wanted to take matters into their own hands and show not only GEO Group and ICE that they have a voice, and but also show, people across the country that, what is happening to them. And so I and it was a they started it as a hunger and labor strike. So they often folks inside often have jobs at, in the kitchen, cleaning, that kind of thing. And so almost everyone at the outset of the strikes, almost everyone was participating. In the women's unit, I believe the first night, not a single person went down to eat. And from the various men's units, almost nobody went down, less than 30 people out of, several hundred. And the way from my understanding is that the way that folks inside Delaney Hall have been sharing their experiences and their demands with people on the outside is kind of through three main means. One is through attorneys like myself. We are able to talk to our clients quite frequently, both by visiting them physically inside and also through confidential legal calls. And so they're able to share reports of what's happening with us, and with their permission, we're able to share that information. They also have a direct line of communication to family members who go visit and are able to have calls and like messages with family members, as well as organizers and community members who have been, have had boots on the ground since Delaney Hall was reopened in June 2025. So a lot of the organizers are also kind of directly in touch through the tablet system they have inside and the phones with people who have been leading and participating in the strikes inside.
0: So, what about the way in which protests on the outside have now unfolded? It's, I understand, not just, say, family members or grassroots allies and immigrant rights organizations, but even elected officials like Senator Andy Kim and New Jersey Governor Mikey Sherrill. Senator Kim was pepper sprayed, I understand, which I can only imagine how that is indicative of the way in which people who are less prominent have been treated, including the person that I mentioned, who was hit by a car just earlier this week outside the facility. What does that outside protest look like?
1: So there's been folks on the ground, community organizations, and of course families who have been there since Delaney Hall reopened in June 2025. But since the hunger strikes on the inside began, and all of the increased attention that has been happening recently has really been spearheaded by the strike on the inside and the demands of the detainees there. And so since that has happened, there's been a really substantial outpouring of support from people who were perhaps not, previously aware of what was happening at Delaney. And so we've been seeing now this really kind of beautiful combination of people from, whether that be like community organizers, family members, movement folks, organizing groups, and then also elected officials and media. And now there's this kind of outpouring of support outside, physically, directly outside of Delaney Hall, that spans across these kind of really diverse demographics of people who are united by the mission set by the voices coming out of the inside. And so, but kind of the flip side of that is that as there's been this increased outpouring of support and resistance from community members outside Delaney Hall, there has also been, of course, increased pushback and retaliation from ICE and GEO. And that has, there's been every day that I'm there outside and inside Delaney Hall, we see large swaths of armed ICE agents, GEO Group employees, physically trying to intimidate people on the outside, through either words or like physical action, with, be it pepper spraying or, having just this like huge quantity of weapons. And they, seem to have no regard at all for like who it is that their retaliation is aimed towards, be it folks on the inside, folks on the outside, elected officials, et cetera. And so, with that beautiful outpouring of diverse support also comes this increased repression. But I do think has all of this kind of combined has led to a really impressive increase in awareness across the country that of what is happening not only at Delaney Hall but at ICE detention centers across the country. Because even though Delaney Hall only opened last year, ICE detention in these horrific conditions perpetrated by GEO Group, CoreCivic, and the U.S. government itself are not new and are not isolated to New Jersey.
0: And just on the note of the woman who was struck by a car, is it true that it was a GEO Group employee in their private car who struck her?
1: Yes, that's my understanding from folks on the ground. I wasn't, there. I'm not, can't say that with 100% certainty, but that is my understanding of who struck her.
0: That's remarkable and remains to be seen, I suppose, if that person will have charges filed against them. I did watch the video. It's quite horrific. And it is an indicator, again, of how people are being treated, on the inside. What is the, and is it my, is it true that the majority of people, or at least a good number of people who are being held in Delaney Hall, don't really, there's no legal reason for them to be detained. That before the second Trump administration, ordinarily they would just be free while their immigration cases, which are active and ongoing, were being adjudicated. Is that accurate? That they're being held under Trump too, simply because that is this administration's way of being? That they have essentially criminalized anybody who does not have legal residency.
1: Yes, that's exactly right. There have always been, not always, but since the Immigration and Nationality Act was enacted, 30 plus years ago, there have always been a few different statutes that authorize immigration detention, but the main statute that does so is authorizes discretionary detention, meaning it's in theory like up to the US government whether they detain people under that statute, and their detention has to be governed by some sort of legitimate or justified by some sort of legitimate government interest, of which it's supposed to be only risk of flight or danger to the community, and there's supposed to be actual evidence supporting that someone is one of those two things to be discretionarily detained. However, under this recent administration, the kind of discretionary piece of this discretionary detention concept has been essentially eviscerated. And so instead of only detaining people that the government has some actual reason to, argue is a flight risk or a danger, they are detaining everyone and just claiming that these interests apply to every single non-citizen, essentially. And so we're seeing a huge increase in people who are detained without criminal records, of people who are detained while they have ongoing cases where they've been, appearing for every ICE check-in, they've been appearing for every court appearance, et cetera. And we've seen it be increasingly difficult. I mean, it's vastly increased difficulty in getting these individuals released, even despite the fact that these are people who would never have been detained under any prior administration, because the immigration court system has also increasingly created new law and policies internally to stop discretionary releases via ICE. We've seen pretty much the death of what's called the parole system, which is ICE themselves choosing to release someone. You can submit a request and, they can release people. Parole, there's no one is being paroled anymore at all due to internal policies, and we have confirmation from ICE that there are internal policies saying that they can't parole anyone at all. And then we're also seeing the immigration court system increasingly use very liberal definitions of danger and flight risk to keep, any and everyone detained, and also start to claim that people are detained under different mandatory detention statutes, which are arguments that we were not seeing at all before 2025. So, while I think it is important to underscore that, no one deserves to be in these horrific detention centers, no matter whether they have a criminal record, whether they have an ongoing case or not, it is still certainly worth noting that, that there is this really vast increase in kind of across the board detention without any real like rationale behind it. For,
0: So,
1: really
0: given
1: anyone with no status. Yeah.
0: Rachel, given the widespread opposition to Delaney Hall from community members all the way up to elected officials, and the fact that essentially this is not, it is not necessary to detain these folks who have active cases. What are the prospects for closing down the detention center? And I know that this is likely part of a nationwide push to shut down detention centers. I've interviewed folks from Detention Watch Network several times on my show. So what is the movement to shut it down look like? Because I imagine that is the, that is one of the main goals, right?
1: Yes, absolutely. Yeah, I think, I mean, the main demand from coming from folks on the inside, and therefore, of course, echoed by organizers and protesters on the outside, is to shut down Delaney Hall, and not just Delaney Hall, as you said, to also shut down this entire system that, you know, nationally has existed, not just this and last year, but for the past, you know, 30 plus years of, you know, this kind of civil confinement that directly mirrors criminal detention. That is, you know, as an enforcement mechanism, right? This increase in criminalization and treating people inhumanely through carceral structures is really the approach the government has taken to immigration. And so ultimately, in order to dismantle that, the overarching goal has to be to really shut down all of these detention centers, because the conditions are egregious across the board. You know, we have, I see the particular horror stories from Delaney Hall most frequently because that's where the majority of my clients are. But I also have heard, you know, similar reports from people at detention centers across the country. And so ultimately, you know, I don't know what exactly that's going to look like. But I think the ultimate goal and the ultimate demand absolutely is shutting down this really egregious carceral system.
0: And do you know who has the authority to do that? You would imagine the governor of the state would have, or maybe the mayor of New York would have some say?
1: Yeah, so I know so there's, unfortunately, several states, including New Jersey, have tried in the past to push private prison companies out of their states entirely through like state-based legal mechanisms. And there has been somewhat limited success on that front, unfortunately, because these are the GEO Group and CoreCivic, they have contracts with the federal government. Right now, in recent weeks, the Attorney General's Office of New Jersey did launch a lawsuit against Delaney Hall specifically regarding the lack of access of New Jersey medical and health and safety inspectors going into Delaney. And so, you know, I think there's potentially some conditions related work that, you know, lawsuits that could perhaps have an impact. But ultimately, as I said, these are contracts that these private companies have with the federal government. And so the only, like, through the legal system, at least, the only way to truly get these detention centers in New Jersey and across the country shut down is going to be through the federal government.
0: And so finally, what are ways in which people can support those being detained and support the organizations that are leading the charge to keep the issue prominent and ensure that, you know, folks don't forget about the people who are essentially been disappeared within the walls of these centers?
1: Yeah. So I think there are, I guess, three things that jump to mind. The first and most important thing is continuing to amplify the voices of the people on the inside. The people that I have the pleasure to work with every day at Delaney are some of the, at Delaney and ICE detention centers across the country are some of the most resilient, strong and powerful people that I know. And they, you know, everything that I do as an attorney, that the organizers do, is kind of to support and to uplift them, their stories, their experiences. And so I think making sure that we are all centering the impacted voices in everything we do is really the most important thing. Sharing their demands, telling their stories, that is really the most important thing. And then I think second, showing up, whether it's at Delaney Hall in New Jersey, at you know, there's ICE detention centers in well over, I think, 3/4 of the states in the U.S. And there's been protests at a lot of those detention centers across the country. So finding out, you know, learning about the ways that your community, your state is directly impacted by ICE detention and by these private prison companies, and really showing up to speak out against that in your community is especially important as well. And then third, I think, is, you know, if you're unable to physically be there, or if you're perhaps, you know, not don't have a platform to share other people's voices. I think supporting bond funds is a particularly like tangible financial way to help. One other big issue we're seeing right now is when, in the kind of rare instances that we're winning bond for individuals who are detained, the amounts that bonds are being set at are really astronomical right now. I recently had a bond, for instance, for someone who had not lived in the US previously, so had no has no financial support at all. His bond was set at $35,000, and you have to pay the entirety of an immigration bond. So, finding, organizations near you that are helping to pay bonds for detained folks, so that they can actually get out of these detention centers is also a really tangible thing that people can do to help right now.
0: I want to thank you so much, Rachel, for joining us today. Best of luck to you.
1: Thank you.
0: My guest has been Rachel Marandate, detention attorney at the American Friends Service Committee's New Jersey Immigrant Rights Program. She works with people detained at Delaney Hall and Elizabeth Detention Center in New Jersey, as well as at other ICE detention centers across the country. And I'm Sonali Kolhatkar, host and executive producer of Rising Up with Sonali, an independently produced, subscriber-supported program nationally syndicated to radio stations, free speech TV, and podcast platforms.

0: 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World Cup fever is in full swing in the United States, which is the primary host of the 2026 FIFA Games, a global sporting event drawing legions of fans from around the world. The World Cup, which has historically been a joyful mass event, was marred in its lead-up by reports that Immigration and Customs Enforcement, or ICE agents, would be part of security arrangements at stadiums hosting the games. In the U.S., World Cup fans are disproportionately of immigrant origin. In the lead-up to the games, organizers formed a campaign dubbed Nuestra Copa, or Our Cup, to demand ICE-free events and center fans in a game that has been traditionally seen as the people's game. My guest is Enrique Cárdenas Cifre, the communications director at Mi Gente Support Committee and one of the co-creators behind Our Copa, a national campaign that is using the 2026 World Cup to celebrate immigrant communities. Welcome to the program, Enrique.
1: Thank you so much, Sonali, for having me here, and thanks to the audience.
0: So I am going to admit right off the bat, I am not into soccer. I don't understand it. I don't follow it. But I've been so fascinated seeing how excited people get by this game, both in past games and also particularly this year when the majority of the games are being held in the United States. It's really been interesting to see how excited people get and how celebratory it is. So what happened to those very troubling reports that ICE agents were going to be at stadiums? You know, I'm in Los Angeles. We're at the SoFi Stadium. Workers there were threatening to go on strike if indeed ICE was going to be part of the security apparatus. What happened?
1: Yeah, so we've been tracking ICE activity as Mi Gente Support Committee, right, is a pro-immigrant organization. So we've been tracking ICE activity since the new administration took control of DHS and their ICE machine, deportation machine. There were some rumors, and there are some in effect, there's some ICE agents working near the stadiums. What we've been seeing right now is, let's say, like a calm moment. There was a lot of noise of having ICE raids during the stadiums, but we haven't put down our watch and our, let's say, our gloves to fight against ICE. It's just that we think that they're using a different approach. So right now, what we are looking at is ICE activities in places that are not host cities or not close enough to the stadiums and coliseums, because there's some background or it happened before, especially during the 2022 Qatar World Cup. There's a county in Texas that the sheriff targeted some bars, some Latino bars in the area. So again, coming back to the World Cup, we haven't seen a lot of the ICE as the ICE activity they were mentioning closer to the stadiums or to the host cities, but we're keeping a look how that can look like in different counties, different areas, because we think that that's part of their strategy too. If we analyze this administration, this Trump administration, we know that this is a very, let's say, showman president. So for now, we think that he has gone through that approach of using the World Cup as a stage to push their vision of the U.S. And you can see it recently in some of the Homeland Security tweets. They're using the U.S. men national soccer team to talk about their quasi-fascist quotes, saying build the wall, defend the homeland. This is our soil.
0: Let's actually put that up on screen for our audiences who are on television. The Department of Homeland Security posted a picture of the U.S. men's team with the caption, total domination, nothing is getting past Team USA. And then it had another caption, built the wall. And then that post was deleted. Another post, defend the homeland, one nation, one homeland, one team, which is essentially Nazi terminology and language. We saw sort of similar types of slogans during Hitler's Nazi reign, which is so ironic, given that the men's U.S. soccer team is quite immigrant heavy, is it not? And in fact, most teams around, you know, many teams around the world have players who are immigrants to those nations. It is a game that is really immigrant heavy, right?
1: Yeah, 100%. So connecting it to the first question, we haven't seen a lot of the ICE activity, but we've started seeing this propaganda, you know, as you said, quasi-Nazi type of propaganda and slogans. So we think that they're pushing their vision of the world using the World Cup as a, you know, as a spectacle. And as you said, soccer is it's a beautiful game because it's really connect a lot of cultures, countries, immigration process. There's some data in the U.S. fans that is absolutely amazing in those terms, because basically, if you ask a U.S. person what are their most sports, their favorite sports event in the world, and they will talk about, you know, the Super Bowl, the Olympics, etc. But around the world, 28% of people answer the World Cup, and only a 3% in the U.S. But if you ask immigrants in the U.S., that percentage go up by more than 30% in some of the, you know, different nationalities like South Americans, Asians, Africans, etc. So it's a pretty immigrant sport. And they're using that rhetoric. And as you said, it's absurd that not only the U.S. men's soccer team is heavily based on, you know, on different stories around immigration of those players, but also the soccer, the football in the United States is really connected to immigrant communities around the different states of the U.S. because those are the places where Latin Americans, Asians, and other communities get together to build community, to play the beautiful game, etc. So they're not just being ironic and hypocritas about the U.S. men's soccer team, but also about the whole culture and infrastructure that permits that the soccer keeps growing in the U.S. So yeah, we're tracking those. We're trying to contrarrest those slogans, right? That propaganda with the beautiful game. That there's a slogan in Latin America that you shouldn't be manchando el balón, like how you say ensuciando the ball. You shouldn't be like, yeah, you shouldn't manchar el balón. It's like a terminology that if you really
0: I wish my Spanish was as good as your English, so I'm sorry.
1: I wish some of my cultural soccer knowledge I can easily translate to English, but yeah, just to say that we're trying to contrarrest that with the beautiful game, because
0: you're trying to counteract it.
1: Yeah, to counteract it with slogans, posters, to defend the beautiful game. Because in reality, if they really want the U.S. men's soccer team to win, they shouldn't be using the U.S. men's soccer team as a propaganda tool for their, you know, build the wall. We only want Americans here, you know. So that's part of our Copa too. But mostly our Copa is to have a space, to have different spaces to enjoy the beautiful game, to enjoy the World Cup.
0: Let me ask you about FIFA in particular, which is the institution that oversees the World Cup. They seem very cut off from the actual game itself. FIFA created this bizarre peace prize, I believe it was last year or earlier this year, and awarded it to President Trump, you know, which was, I guess, his way of saying that he didn't need the Nobel Peace Prize because he had FIFA in his pocket. So Trump has been very favorable to FIFA, and FIFA seems to be ingratiating themselves to him. And yet he hasn't actually said much about the games or even shown up to any of the games, which I suppose is exactly the way you might be liking it. So can you comment a little bit on the way in which Trump has been trying to ally himself with FIFA, but it hasn't quite worked for the fans, right?
1: Yeah, 100%. That the beginning of the year started with that ironic hypocrisy trophy that Trump wanted so much, and Infantino's FIFA's president wanted to give it to him so much too. That the World Cup started as a political thing. It always has been a political thing. We have a podcast. There's another thing that we're doing with our Copa. And we have a podcast that is how the soccer fandom have moved through authoritarian times. So we talk a lot in that podcast about the Mussolini World Cup during the 30s in Italy. We also talk about how the Corinthians club in Brazil helped fight the dictatorship in Brazil by that time. So there's a lot of examples on how FIFA have contributed in the past to fascist regimes and to authoritarian regimes. So there's a connection there. It's not new for sure that this there's a FIFA is part of a brother state, if we want to get into those terms. And they have been supporting Trump's agenda since the beginning. I think that Trump is playing a role during this World Cup, especially with Marco Rubio, the Secretary of State Marco Rubio. If you see how they are moving their playbook, basically they put all these travel bans, all this situation with the visas, etc. But then they create like a VIP list. So we're starting to talk about it like the Mar-a-Lagization of the US politics and visa. And to throw you some examples, there's a goalkeeper from Cape Verde, Cabo Verde, Bocinha. He played really well against Spain in a historic game, 0-0 draw against Spain, the favorite team to win the World Cup, and Cabo Verde, a really small island with a small population. So basically, Bocinha, after that game, said that he can't bring his mother because they didn't have the $15,000 they had to pay for the visa. So what the Trump administration did, and Marco Rubio, was to, hey, I will make sure you can bring your mom. But all the other Cabo Verde fans, as with El Congo fans, it happened the same with they have a really famous personality that they put in the stadium to support the team. They didn't accept his visa, but then Marco Rubio and Trump made sure that he was able to come to the World Cup. So it was a problem that you generated yourself. So you're generating the problem to then build the solution to the problem. And then you can say, hey, thanks to me and to my, you know, Marco Rubio and Trump administration, we can bring those special people to the World
0: right.
1: Cup. So that's how
0: it's
1: we
0: sort of like
1: seeing
0: it's what a con man does, right? It's
1: exactly.
0: A way to...
1: Yeah.
0: Yeah. Well, let me ask you finally, Enrique, about the way in which our Copa has tried to stay true to the fans and the love that fans have for their game through your website. You mentioned there's a podcast and there's also watch parties that people have organized. This is, you know, more than a month long series of events taking place across the United States, not only for immigrant communities in the US, but for people who are visiting from out of the country, who are attending the games. What are some of the ways in which people can link up through and use your campaign to make it truly a sort of a people's experience and an enjoyable experience?
1: Yeah, for sure. So first of all, you can go to ourcopa.com. That's our website, our headquarters for everything we have. 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We have watch parties. We already started doing watch parties in Los Angeles, New York, Miami,

0: like they're
1: Right.
0: beautiful cake.
1: Well, I want to thank you so much for joining us today, Enrique. Good luck to you. 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
0: Yes, ourcopa.com, and on social media you can search for at ourcopa26.
1: And we'll post links to that as well from our website. Thank you, Enrique. Good luck to you.
0: Thank you. Thank you so much.
1: My guest has been Enrique Cárdenas Cifre, Communications Director at Mi Gente Support Committee and one of the co-creators of Our Copa, a national campaign using the World Cup 2026 to celebrate immigrant communities, build power through soccer, and defend the fans who make the game. I'm Sonali Kohatkar, host and executive producer of Rising Up with Sonali, an independently produced subscriber-supported program nationally syndicated to radio stations, free speech TV, and podcast platforms.

0: 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Progressive candidates for office are making inroads in this year's primary races in states across the nation. In California, voters representing downtown Los Angeles and its surrounding neighborhoods have sent two Democrats to the November general midterm race, incumbent Jimmy Gomez and newcomer Angela Gonzalez-Torres. Gonzalez-Torres, who previously appeared on this program to share her progressive platform, now joins us once more. The district that she's seeking to represent has, in recent days, been plagued by a massive industrial fire at a warehouse in Boyle Heights, a historically Latino neighborhood in L.A. Angela is also a Chicana anthropologist. She's a lifelong Angelino. Welcome back, Angela.
1: I'm so happy to be here, Sonali. Thank you for inviting us back.
0: So congratulations on winning the primary. And just to remind people who live outside California, this state has the bizarre primary that was changed many years ago. It's basically top two vote getters are the ones who head to the November race, which is why it's not a Republican and a Democrat, but rather in this case, two Democrats, you and the incumbent Jimmy Gomez. First, let's talk, before we get into your race, the issue that has plagued those of us who live in and around the area where it's called the Lineage Fire, has ruined air quality for thousands, hundreds of thousands of people in and around the area. Tell me about this fire. It took place in a warehouse in Boyle Heights. In my understanding, as of now, it is still burning. Mm-hmm. What's been happening?
1: Yeah, so it's almost been a week now. Last Wednesday, this fire broke out at a 500,000 square foot warehouse that is a cold storage operated by Lineage Logistics. And it's been a week. I know people think it just really is happening in Boyle Heights, East LA, but it's actually the smoke is traveling around the city. So people even where I work, Pasadena, and in Pasadena are experiencing severe just coughs and shortness of breath. I'm actually feeling it today for the first time, even though I've been protected by masks and goggles when we're out, because we've been out since day one. And it's been a really, really big deal to navigate for residents nearby. And we're trying to do our part as this student-led campaign that really cares about East LA, Boyle Heights, especially.
0: And so this was a massive warehouse that held, I was reading something like 85 million products, froze. It's basically a massive refrigerator, mm-hmm. owned and operated by the company Lineage. But they're saying that it was solar panel technicians who were working on the rooftop that sparked the fire. And the authorities, it's kind of a unique thing.

0: They didn't really know how to handle it. And so it's not just smoke and the kind of traditional things that burn, but ammonia and chemicals that are considered deeply dangerous. Why do we even have such massive warehouses in residential neighborhoods?
1: Yeah, that's the question. I, for one, have so many questions. The area is still healing from the Exide battery plant, where recent research found lead in our children's teeth, right? We're still dealing with just a month, the May 22 oil spill that sent thousands of crude oil into this community that lacks representation, sent it into our storm drains, into the LA River. But this is really unique. Like you said, it's actually a facility, again, 500 square feet about, where there's two refrigerators. So one is on fire because there's a solar farm on the roof. And so that is what caught fire. And it's just been, up until maybe today, a couple hours ago, just unsafe for firefighters to go inside. So it's been a very unique thing to see as we're starting, you know, summer break. And really, we're just trying to make sure people understand the particles that could be and are in the air, what AC units are safe to be running, the importance of an air purifier. And we've been on the ground with community organizations. That's always been the thing that makes me the happiest about this district, is community always steps up. So we were in Skid Row, feeding, clothing, handing out masks to about 400 people on Father's Day. And then yesterday, Councilwoman Isabel Gerardo's office invited us to help distribute hundreds of, if not maybe over 1,000 purifiers. And all of this takes time. And so it's just been just really interesting. And we're so grateful that this student-led campaign that we happen to be running at this time that this fire is breaking out had the capacity, since we won our primary on June 2nd, to look into an identical warehouse fire under the same company that burned for 60 days in Washington. And so they're looking at what some of the resolutions were, and what some of the consequences in terms of health conditions for residents, even as far proximity, like thousands of miles away, dealt with some pretty horrific conditions due to that warehouse. And so we're just looking at what we can do now, but also how we can prepare residents for worst case scenario. Like, you know, we need people to go see a doctor if they can, because this fire broke out, Sonali, and then hundreds of people were outside for the soccer game against Mexico and South Korea. And so we're getting a lot of testimonies from people who are feeling very unwell.
0: So I want to get to your campaign very quickly, but this particular incident is a reminder that low-income communities of color in particular are often seen, their neighborhoods are often seen as so-called sacrifice zones, right? And as you mentioned, there have been other incidents, there have been other areas, you know, in East LA and in many different parts of South LA, where we've had warehouses, factories, and industrial manufacturing that has exposed residents to harmful chemicals of the kind that you would never see in wealthy, right, whiter neighborhoods. If you make it through the November midterms and head to Washington, D.C. to represent the 34th district in California, how would you take on, what is your plan to take on this issue to ensure low-income communities of color, which is a lot of your district, would be protected?
1: And that's what I want to say. It might seem like it's a Democrat on Democrat race here in California's 34th congressional district between Representative Jimmy Gomez and I. We could not be more different. I am, unlike him, born and raised in this community. I would be doing what I'm doing now, whether I was running for office or not. But the reason why I am running for this seat in particular is because we can do so much more on a federal level. And frankly, we need to, because people are dying. I can't stress enough, over the past week, just how unwell people feel. And certainly we're shocked by the lack of urgency from some of our elected officials.
0: And I should just jump in here and just remind people, this is also a community that in early 2025 dealt with the wildfires from both the Eaton Fire in Altadena and the Palisades Fire. And this area was flooded with chemicals and smoke. And
1: oh, man.
0: Yeah.
1: I was just in Altadena organizing with some tenants as well, because they still have not had their ventilation systems replaced. And so ash is still falling from people's vents in their homes. And so we have so much work to do. Again, the love I have for marginalized communities like my own, it's not limited to any boundary. But for this California's 34th congressional district, what we're finding is in parts of unincorporated East LA, in Boyle Heights, this warehouse quite literally sits on the corner of what is considered LA County and LA City. And so I have not seen anything like this before in my tenure working in local politics, where the jurisdictions play such a big role in the lack of streamlined communication and thus action, right? To just take care of people right now. And so that's partly why I'm running in general, is because I've seen this before. We've been through unorganized situations like this before. And quite frankly, we're tired of it. I was asked to step up because we knew, and we were unfortunately correct, that our Congress member would be at a Dodger game while our community was running around trying to put this fire out, literally. And we need serious emergency preparedness. I've said that since I ran for president of my neighborhood council, working in the LA mayor's office. And even now, as we prepare for like the Olympics and stuff, when I held a regional representative seat on Metro's public safety committee, we need to talk about streamlined communication. But also what we're seeing from a lot of elected officials is the statements of we are monitoring the situation and the commitment to providing damage control rather than preventative care. And so we're working with researchers to figure out on a state level, on a federal level, how can we make the job easier for our city council members, our LA mayor, moving forward, because people know in this district, this is not our first environmental crisis. And it certainly probably is not our last one, but it should come with real accountability and transparency. And so I'll just say this last thing. We're working with the city controller, Kenneth Mejia's office as well, to provide taxpayers and Angelenos that transparency that this crisis in the last week has already cost us $3 million. And this company has an outstanding unpaid penalty check of $5 million. And so we need to make sure we're all working together to hold people accountable.
0: And the company in question is called Lineage. Well, let's talk about the student-led campaign that you're working with. What is this campaign? This campaign that was mobilized around the Lineage fire in Boyle Heights. What are the issues it's working on? How are you connected to it? And how is it connected to your campaign for the November midterm?
1: Yes, my students were the ones that asked me to run a year ago, April of 2025.
0: And by students, you mean college students?
1: Yes, after Trump was elected. I currently work with community college students that are some part undocumented, formerly incarcerated, forced to live paycheck to paycheck or in their cars. A lot of my students have experienced homelessness, quite literally living on the street. And have overcome recidivism, you know, cycles of incarceration through education. And so I've done that now for nearly 10 years. In that time, we've tried to get the attention of the current Congress member representing the heart of Los Angeles, where a lot of my students live. And we decided to run. And I think we got his attention because honestly, there's just so much going on in this district, between ICE raids to small businesses closing every week just down the street from me. And so we're taking all of it very seriously and bringing a community-informed, research-focused approach to co-governance. And it's been an incredible year. It's been a lot of work, but we knew that Angelenos would prove June 2nd that we're ready for change and we're ready for representation that reflects our values and our courage right now.
0: And those values are, I see, affordable housing, tuition-free public education, healthcare. I mean, these are sort of bread and butter progressive issues, would you say?
1: and bare minimum.
0: Yeah, really.
1: And just bare minimum, honestly. I know you have written a couple of books now, and you have a new book coming out too that really talks about just like how humanity is the root of all of these struggles and liberation movements. And so we were really moved by the strength and sacrifice of Palestinians right now speaking up for themselves, and seeing that our current Congress members in the pockets of AIPAC and big AI trying to steal our future, and corporate real estate developers making sure that, you know, they profit off of our pain and our problems. I think that was the biggest thing that woke us up to say, you know, maybe it's time right now for us to try to get corporate money's influence out of the Democratic Party so that we can make sure we never have another Trump administration again.
0: I also want to bring up the fact that your opponent, incumbent Jimmy Gomez, is apparently facing sexual misconduct allegations. Right. And I believe this came out, you know, very recently, he won 46% of the total vote. You won just under 31%. I'm looking at the latest numbers. Heading into November, if all of the other Democrats or people who ran as Democrats and independents, if all of their supporters voted for you, it still wouldn't add up to the number of votes that Jimmy Gomez got, except now he's facing this reputational damage, let's put it this way.
1: Yeah.
0: How will you be changing your approach, your campaign's approach, between now and November? How will you be aligning yourself and showing yourself up as, you know, in contrast to Jimmy Gomez?
1: Yeah, that's a great question, because honestly, the news of Representative Jimmy Gomez being under investigation for potential sexual misconduct did not come to a surprise to our campaign, but it did break the day of the election here in Los Angeles. And we had so many messages from people saying, I just dropped off my ballot. How do I change my vote? This is unacceptable. This crosses the line for us here as Angelenos, to see that he is now caught up in the crisis that Eric Swalwell's and other Congress members are rightfully under investigation for. And so I think the feeling here on a local level in this district is that people have either immense regret for not voting voting for the incumbent, because while I feel terribly for his family, he did cause his family pain. And he said that in his statement, while working families here are working two jobs just to keep a roof over their head, you know, and his priorities just were not to deliver Los Angeles the representation that we need on a federal level. Instead, he's in the pockets of those perpetuating Trump's corrupt agenda, you know? So it's just time. And I think that what we have done is built a multicultural, multigenerational coalition that is not only capable of winning this seat, but making sure that we have down the ballot options, like advocates for justice, like myself, where people don't have to feel that they have to vote for the incumbent corporate-backed, Republican-funded Democrat anymore. You know, we're seeing this across the country. And I'll just say this last thing. I made top two working two jobs with just $200K. And I'm so excited to see what we can do with more time, more support, and definitely more funding. So that's been our priority. And I'm now investing 100% of my time into this. Yeah.
0: Thank you so much, Angela, for joining us today. Give out the website where people can find out more about your campaign.
1: Yes, angelaforcongress.com. Angela Gonzalez Torres is my name, and our average donation is $26, but we're really building a volunteer base that is just going to have the best time this summer. So I'm so grateful, Sonali. Thank you for the work you do as well. And be careful.
0: Good luck to you. My guest has been Angela Gonzalez Torres, a lifelong Angeleno Chicana anthropologist candidate running to represent California's 34th congressional district. She heads to the November midterm, facing off against incumbent Jimmy Gomez. I'm Sonali Kolhatkar, host and executive producer of Rising Up with Sonali, an independently produced, subscriber-supported program nationally syndicated to radio stations, free speech TV, and podcast platforms.

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2: 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I'm Sean Blackman. 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
3: Now, to Iran. I actually want to go into some of the specifics about this memorandum of understanding. It's worth it because this is a historic defeat for the U.S., and it needs to be understood that way, and that is why the Americans made the concessions that they did. There are so many people that are angry and expressing outrage about these U.S. concessions, but they're actually reacting to the deal, not to the war that produced it, which they were very happy with and to embark on, most of them at least. So I'm going to get into the nitty-gritty of the Memorandum of Understanding. I'm also going to talk a bit about the Israeli meltdown taking place over this, which is kind of hilarious, a little scary, a little bit about the Lebanon element, which is part of the Israeli meltdown. And then the Democratic Party leadership is also melting down, which needs to be discussed and needs to be pushed back against because that's actually incredibly dangerous. And then I want to play some golden clips because we've got some golden clips over the last 24 hours that just deserve all the attention in the world. And as very online people, we saw them and we picked out the best ones for you, the viewers. So to begin, why is this memorandum of understanding happening with all these concessions? It's because we've reached kind of like the end of this runway of war, and the U.S. was facing a blocked Strait of Hormuz, nearly exhausted oil reserves, and Iran still has intact missile stockpile, and the Americans and their allies were running low on these incredibly expensive and hard-to-place interceptors, so that wasn't looking good. Time was not on their side. So the deal reflects that reality, not the other way around. And look, I get it. Losing is humiliating. These war hawks feel humiliated, but they're also in denial about the fact that they have lost, except for, I guess, the war hawks like Donald Trump and J.D. Vance. They seem to understand the position they're in. But Trump's massive concessions to Iran, they're not some sort of mystery. They're not some sort of betrayal. He was happy to pursue this war. These concessions reflect the actual balance of power after a U.S.-Israeli defeat. This is what losing looks like in negotiating terms. And I will say Israel is still going to try to torpedo this deal through Lebanon. Like I mentioned during the segment with Naveed, just today the Israelis carried out drone strikes in the south. They killed at least 3 people. And that comes on top of strikes from yesterday that killed 4 people. So the Israelis are still bombing the south of Lebanon. They're still insisting that they will never leave. In fact, today the Israeli army released a map showing their so-called security zone, which is a huge chunk of southern Lebanon, that they say that they're never going to leave and they're going to continue to occupy indefinitely. And I want to remind everybody, the scale of the war on Lebanon has killed now at least 3,912 people, wounded another 11,873, displaced more than 1 million since March 2nd. And I say that because there are people who are trying to make the case that, okay, fine, let the Iran war end, but please let Israel keep bombing Lebanon because it's necessary for security. You call 4,000 dead people security? I can't curse, but I want to so badly. Okay, so let's talk about the Memorandum of Understanding, which you may have heard different parts of it, but basically I want to talk about the points that matter, which are almost all of them. But basically, the one involving the Strait of Hormuz, I think, is so important. It reopens the strait toll-free for 60 days. But after that, Iran gets to negotiate with Oman over who controls it, like, long-term and the way they control it. Now, this is a big defeat for the U.S. Let's remember, the Strait of Hormuz was open before the war, and Iran was not controlling it. And ships flowed through it freely, right? And the Trump administration, the people planning this war were so stupid. They actually said later on, we didn't think they'd close the Strait of Hormuz, except, you know, for decades. That is one of the reasons the U.S. never went to war with Iran, because they knew that could lead to them closing the Strait of Hormuz and give them all this leverage. That is exactly what happened. It was only closed after they launched the war, and then reopening the Strait of Hormuz became the goal of a war that started with an open Strait of Hormuz. So the fact that they had to call it quits here is such a defeat. And the fact that Iran's going to get to make money on it is a defeat for the U.S. Another defeat for the U.S., the frozen funds. The U.S. for a long time now has been seizing Iranian assets and freezing them so Iran can't access their own assets. There's tens of billions of dollars in assets that are frozen by the Americans. This is theft. A significant portion of those assets are set to be released in a final deal. And in Trump's own words, quote, it's not our money, it's their money. So even he gets that, because this is being portrayed by figures, including inside the Democratic Party, as being some sort of a payoff to our enemies in Iran by American taxpayers. That is inaccurate. That is a blatant lie. That is like, this is purely giving Iran back its own money. And I think the number being floated around is like $24 billion in frozen assets, but there's actually way more frozen assets than even that, but we'll see how that plays out. Now, the other point of contention that the war hawks are angry about in this memorandum of understanding is $300 billion reconstruction fund. Now, this is a private investment vehicle funded by mostly Gulf, Asian, and African companies and U.S. companies, not government money. Iran only gets access if it meets certain commitments after the final 60-day deal goes into effect, which is going to be the next 60 days of negotiations. This is the one that people keep trotting out saying, Trump is giving Iran $300 billion in your taxpayer money. That is a lie. This is in an investment fund by companies, not your taxpayer money. And Iran deserves this money because America spent a very, very long time bombing, America and Israel, bombing Iranian civilian infrastructure that needs to be rebuilt in a war of aggression. Moving on from that, and I'll show some clips. I'll talk a bit more about that because I want to play clips related to that. Another defeat for the Americans. And I promise you, this is worth going through. Sanctions. The final deal commits the U.S. to ending all sanctions. We'll see what actually happens with that. But either way, there's immediate oil export waivers upon signing. This is a huge defeat. It is a complete reversal of the maximum pressure campaign that has been pursued by American war hawks for the last decade, sanctions against Iran for the last 40 years. They have been trying to strangle this country and suffocate it for decades to try to overthrow the government. So to have to reverse course on even some of those is a big deal, and that is a humiliating defeat for the U.S. It shows you the position, the balance that we're talking about here. The U.S. would not sign this memorandum of understanding unless they were desperate. Now, next is the nuclear program. Iran, of course, reaffirms no nuclear weapons. That's a 50-year-old commitment. So, I mean, if you want to call that a win for America, fine. But they also were against building nuclear weapons before and had a commitment to that. Their issue of enrichment, of zero enrichment, is not mentioned in this memorandum. And there's basically leeway now, especially based on Trump's comments, that Iran may be able to enrich uranium for peaceful purposes. This is something that's going to be negotiated over the next 60 days. And of course, the Americans are talking about shipping out or destroying uranium. But we're hearing, you know, the Iranians say, actually, we're probably not going to do that. So we'll see how that plays out in the negotiations over the next 60 days. But basically, what's in this memorandum, because of the language that's not in it, matters and is part of the defeat by the Americans. Ballistic missiles. What's amazing here is ballistic missiles are not even addressed in this memorandum. And that matters because if you look at any demand, any complaint by American war hawks about Iran, one of them is their ballistic missiles program. Why? Because they just spent the last 3 months firing ballistic missiles at regional American allies who were firing at them and the Israelis. And in addition to drones, but these ballistic missiles have demonstrated to be very important for Iran's defense capabilities. And the Americans and Israelis do not want Iranians to have defensive capabilities. They want them to just be like another, you know, vassal state that is, you know, a client of the Americans that's incapable of defending themselves or ever challenging American or Israeli hegemony. So not having this in there is a win for the Iranians and a defeat for the Americans. And I will be playing a clip of Donald Trump talking about that. It's really funny. I already talked about Lebanon, but I just want to note the official text commits both sides to, quote, ensuring the territorial integrity and sovereignty of Lebanon as part of their ending the war on all fronts. Now, this is going to be, I think, the most vulnerable point of this memorandum because of the Israelis saying that they are not bound by this memorandum or this deal. They've actually said that, and that they refuse to withdraw. So this is a live fight that's happening in real time. It's going to continue to happen. Like I said, the Israelis have been, you know, bombing Lebanon despite this memorandum. Now that it's been signed, they're still bombing. So we'll see how Iran actually responds to that, or if the Americans take Iran's warnings about those violations seriously and actually do at some point rein in the Israelis. But I will say the intensity of violence in Lebanon has definitely decreased. And as for the enforcement of this memorandum, there was no real binding mechanism in the interim, but the final deal is said to that it, in the memorandum, says it will be endorsed by the UN Security Council as a resolution, which is what would make it binding. And then, you know, that the whole thing kind of runs on the threat of renewed bombing, because Trump is still like, or resumed bombing because Trump is still making those threats out loud. But a part of the text does say we won't threaten each other anymore. So I guess he's already violated the memorandum. I don't know if you saw him yesterday at G7. He was like, if they don't do what I want, I'm going to bomb them again. So, I mean, we'll see how this plays out. As for in Lebanon, Sheikh Naim Qassem, the Secretary General of Hezbollah, actually called this memorandum a big victory. He thanked Iran for tying the Lebanese front to the broader deal and forcing the Israelis to stop, and said that the war's real goal of toppling the regime, the Iranian government, failed. He said in his televised address that the bite of American tyranny was broken and Washington's colonialist project for Iran failed. And then on negotiating with Israel, he said that talks should be limited strictly to mutual security. Any disarmament proposal will not pass. Domestic issues, weapons, defense strategy stay off the table entirely. This is important that he's saying this, by the way, because of the fact that this, I mean, Hezbollah is going to come out in a stronger position if Iran comes out in a stronger position. And we haven't heard much from the Lebanese authorities, who for the past 2 months have been insisting, we don't want to be a part of the ceasefire deal with Iran. Now they're really quiet, and people in Lebanon are feeling very thankful that Iran, because it's because of Iran that Lebanon is not being carpet bombed right now. We'll see how long that lasts, but it is noted by a lot of the population that that's what's taking place. So this is certainly going to shift the dynamics and the power structure in Lebanon away from the sort of pro-American anti-resistance camp. The Israelis are having a meltdown. A few entertaining examples. Channel 14, which is this like very pro Netanyahu channel. It's like a propaganda channel for him. It was for Trump until now. It's one of its biggest hosts, this guy, Yinon Magal. He's the host of a show called The Patriots. He called Trump a loser, called J.D. Vance scum, and accused Steve Witkoff and Jared Kushner of selling out their brothers in Israel, and then derided them as Jew boys. And because he derided them as Jew boys, it ended up drawing public condemnation from the ADL, which says that the remark demeans and degrades Jews, which is true. But yeah. Also, you rarely see that kind of conversation from the ADL. And then you've got, you know, a bunch of other people, an opposition leader, calling Netanyahu weak, ill, isolated, lacking influence. Like they're all attacking Netanyahu now. Naftali Bennett has piled on, calling the government incapable, using the F word, saying Netanyahu.
1: They're such a genocidal society. I'm so sorry, but it's just like,
3: yeah,
1: you just like the outrage when people can't keep committing genocide is like, what the
3: And I actually, this is not a clip of Israelis, but I want to show part of the kind of meltdown we're seeing from their biggest supporters in the U.S. So basically, there's this guy called John Podhoretz. Is that how you pronounce his name? I can never, it's an odd last name. I can never really pronounce it right. And by the way, this is clip three. I'm telling that to Matt, who's in the booth, taking care of everything. I want to play clip three. And just to set it up, this is John Podhoretz talking like this is a big Trump supporter, huge Israel supporter. Okay. Like Israel comes first and foremost above all. And he's like, he's the editor of Commentary magazine. If that means anything to you, Commentary is a very right-wing neoconservative rag. And I want to play his meltdown because what he said is very important. Clip number three.
4: Trump, the crazy lunatic psychotic who doesn't care about lives and will do anything and do anything, could not bear the idea of putting a boot on the ground anywhere in Iran and could not bear the idea of a single American possibly being taken hostage, which I understand. I'm not saying that either of those is a good thing, but if you're going to go to war, you have to put boots on the ground. Everyone in the military has volunteered to put their lives on the line for their country, and that the country itself may have to sacrifice in the form of wildly higher oil prices. Trump, the crazy lunatic psychotic who doesn't care about lives and would do anything.
3: Yeah, so there you have. I just couldn't believe he was like, I mean, and then at one point he goes, people join the military voluntarily. Like, they sign up to die. So, like, if you're going to go to war, you got to go all the way. So he's, like, very upset Trump didn't do a ground invasion. So, like, that's the kind of reaction Trump is getting from, like, these psychos. I also want to play a clip of Donald Trump himself talking about the Israel meltdown. He's sort of addressing it. He talks a little bit about Lebanon as well. So can we play clip number one?
5: We had this deal done. You had a deal that was going to give them legally a nuclear weapon. And if that happened, Israel would have been blown away. And in all fairness to Bibi Netanyahu, who happens to be a good man, gets a little excited sometimes. But he happens to be a very good man. We've had an amazing partnership. He's been an amazing prime minister. We have a little dispute over Lebanon. I say, you can do a little softer touch, Bibi. You don't have to knock down a building every time somebody walks into it that's from Hezbollah. But it's been an amazing partnership. But he will say, we're the big partner, and he's the very small partner, and that's true. So he came to the country, and he begged Barack Hussein Obama, the president, not to do the JCPOA.
3: So there you have Trump saying a lot of interesting things, including we're the big partner, they're the small partner. Like, know your place, buddy.
1: Yeah.
3: And all of you who are behind. And he's right. I mean, look, he's right. Like, just from a very, like, even strong man perspective, know your place. Like, you are not in charge of the U.S. We say the war is over. Get in line. Now, is this theater so that Israel can be bad cop and U.S. can be good cop? I'm actually not entirely sure, because Israel is trying to obstruct a deal that the Americans do seem to be pretty desperate for. And we'll get to it. We'll show some clips about why. I want to really quickly, though, address Democrats, because they've been doing something very dangerous. Like, you want to go after Trump for starting this war? Absolutely. This was a illegal war of aggression on unprovoked in the middle of diplomatic negotiations with Iran. That should have never happened. Go after him for that. Do not go after him for ending it. But that's what they're doing. They're going after him for making any concessions. Senator Amy Klobuchar, failed presidential candidate because she doesn't know how to speak, tweeted out yesterday with she's referring to the $300 billion reconstruction fund. Remember, that is not American taxpayer money. But she says, with $300 billion, we could end homelessness, fund cancer research for 40 years, and give every child free pre-K for over 7 years. Instead, Trump is sending it to Iran. This is not America first, not even close. Amy,
1: you okay?
3: This is not taxpayer money. Yeah, you all right there? No, she's not. Amy's not okay. Because the thing is, all those things she just said that we could fund with $300 billion aren't even things she supports. Like, she doesn't even support spending public funds on, as far as I know, on, like, free pre-K. I don't think I've never seen her being like, we should end homelessness right now. And also, it's just a dumb argument because this is not American taxpayer money. Meanwhile, you know what is American taxpayer money? The tens of billions of dollars we've given to Israel to commit genocides. She doesn't seem to... I've never seen her complain about that. Have you, Zoe?
1: No.
3: So, yeah. So, Senator Amy Klobuchar, shut up. You fail. Susan Rice, who was, I think, the former national security director under Barack Obama, said this is the biggest national security blunder in decades, but she was basically referring to the deal. I'm like, girl, go after the war, but why the deal? Rep Adam Schiff, hard to imagine a more thorough capitulation. Actually, if you keep this war going, you're going to have to capitulate harder. So either capitulate a little bit now or capitulate more later, because time is not on your side, Mr. Imperialist Adam Schiff. Senator Chris Murphy, this agreement looks essentially like surrender. If that's how you feel, fine, but wait until after so we don't go back to war. Do not encourage Donald Trump to continue this war because surrender. This is an egomaniac. Do not do that. Go after him for starting the war. But like Chris Murphy is so upset that we're going to unfreeze funds. And then we've got Senator Cory Booker, a dependable hawk. We're going to be releasing billions of dollars to this enemy. Okay. All right.
1: People Cory Booker, still so you want to keep the war going? That like Iran's missiles can somehow hit California like that, which Trump's own press secretary had to say was not true. But Ronnie, there's something just came in from a J.D. Uh-oh. Vance's press conference that I just want to read because it is a direct response to not only these Democrats, but also the Israelis. So J.D. Vance was giving, I think it was in a press conference, he said, this is very funny. Donald J. Trump is the only head of state in the entire world who is sympathetic to the nation of Israel at this moment in time. Okay, that's a lot,
3: correct,
1: first of all.
3: Correct.
1: If I was in the cabinet of the Israeli government, I might not be attacking the only powerful ally that I have anywhere left in the entire world. So, I mean, that's just incredible because, first of all, J.D. Vance also knows how unpopular Israel is right now. Like, he has a mind and he has eyes, I guess. And he is aware of what, you know, supporting Israel means. And yeah, they're checking him. And I just think it's an important message to all of those America First people saying that Israel is dictating. Like, no, let's be, yeah. So
3: I love that he said that. I mean, look, but
1: when he's
3: kudos
1: right, he's
3: to
1: right.
3: J.D. Vance. Kudos to J.D. Vance. If I were this administration, if I had the politics they have, I would be livid. I would be livid that like these ungrateful man babies are like whining like this. It's like,
1: let us genocide more. Like we want to genocide more. It's disgusting.
3: It didn't work out. Yeah. It's like, it's like insubordination.
1: Yeah.
3: To the highest degree.
1: Like know your place. You literally are getting free weapons and free money and they're getting free healthcare that we don't have. So
3: yeah. Yeah. No, it's crazy. I'm glad J.D. Vance said that. And they trot out J.D. Vance whenever they're serious because notice J.D. Vance disappeared during much of the height of this war because he didn't want to be connected to it. And he was, and this is not to say J.D. Vance is a great guy. He's an opportunistic hack who was just like, we'll be a yes man if it means maintaining power. But he was, according to the New York Times, like basically the one of two people in the room, in the Situation Room, who were like, that not a good idea, guys. This is not going to work out. Not on board. Because this is bad. Like, objectively speaking, if you're an imperialist, there's everything points to this being a wrong move. Like, there's a reason that you know, the U.S. hadn't gone to war against Iran for all this time. But Trump came into power and his administration was lined with all these, like, psychotic neocon hawks who finally got their, like, wet dream. And it went disastrously wrong. And now here they are having to capitulate and make concessions. And Democrats need to stop attacking it. If you're going to like attack Trump for going to war, just shut up otherwise. It's completely absurd. I want to play a couple more clips of Trump because yesterday at G7, he just said all these things that really are logical and shouldn't be shocking, but you don't usually hear in America. This is the one thing, the one amusing thing about Trump. He's a horrible person. He's basically a fascist, terrible to have in power. But every once in a while, he gives you theatrical gold. So I want to play clip 7, talking about Iran's right to have weapons.
5: So we'll be working on a parallel effort with the Gulf nations to address non-nuclear issues, such as the conventional ballistic missiles, which we'll be talking about. And support. I mean, they have to have some because other people have some. You got to have some. Somebody said you shouldn't give them more. And I have guys. I like some of these guys, but I don't think this. I don't think this. Sir, you shouldn't let them have any missile. I said, well, what am I going to do? They're going to let Saudi Arabia have missiles, but they can't have them. Yes, sir. It doesn't work that way, you know. It doesn't work that way. Missiles aren't the problem. Missiles are, they hurt a little location, but they don't blow up the planet. So the Gulf nations will address the non-nuclear issues.
3: So Zoe, on the right to missiles, I want to show a clip from CNN, one of their main anchors, I think her name is Katie Collins, is that right? She's also very upset that Iran, that missiles aren't addressed. And she's like interrogating this Republican member of Congress who like is trying to follow the Trump line. And she's very upset about it. So can we play clip number 8? Because this is worth it, guys.
6: Senator, are you okay with Iran having missiles?
7: You know, I'm hesitating. I'd prefer that they not. I certainly don't want them to have long-distance missiles. I don't want them to have nuclear-armed missiles. I would prefer they didn't. But I don't think that's the key issue here. I think that they have to be able to defend themselves. And I just come back to the big picture here, is that the Middle East countries like this agreement.
6: You think Iran needs to be able to defend itself?
7: I do. I think that they have to be able to defend themselves. Otherwise, we turn this into a forever war. You're never going to get them short of boots on the ground of surrendering everything, an unconditional agreement, if you will. But again, what I'm getting at here is this agreement has the support of most of the countries in the Middle East. And I think that's going to give it more of a long-lasting relationship, a long-lasting success as well.
1: She's so upset.
3: Oh, by the way, she's so upset. Caitlin Collins. It's Caitlin Collins, by the way. Sorry, I sounded like I know her. I'm like, Katie, I don't know her. And if I did, I'd be like, Katie, chill out. How much are they paying? How much did Barry Weiss already take over CNN? Like, what the hell is that
1: just
3: about?
1: Like, I just also want to say that it does reflect this kind of imperialist hubris where you think you are the only country, that matters. Nobody else should have weapons. Nobody else should be able to defend themselves. Nobody's sovereignty matters. And everything that matters is just the U.S. being safe and the U.S. being able to go wherever it wants, take the resource it wants. And like that is an extension of like what she said is an extension of that.
3: Yes. I want to also play another clip of Trump. It's clip number 5. And this is a response to all the people saying that you're going to give them American taxpayer money. How dare you? It's a lie. And he should continue saying this line to his detractors because it's a blatant lie. And this is actually one of the talking points that worries me because it's a very Republican talking point. It's the one they attacked Obama with. And the more you say it, the more it might actually work to torpedo a deal like this. So let's listen to clip number 5.
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9: The unfreezing is an easy one to answer. We have taken a lot of their money, and we have their money. We have taken their money. It's not our money. It's their money, and we froze it. At a certain point in time, I guess we're going to have to give it back.
1: So he understands sanctions and freezing assets. Unfortunately, the majority of the press corps like refuses to understand that the U.S. actually does this to a lot of countries, and the U.S. has frozen like billions of dollars of people's assets because they set up the international financial architecture to be able to do this precisely, to punish countries when they step out of line and assert their sovereignty and then say, okay, well, we're going to freeze your gold. We're not going to let you access the money that you have.
3: Your money, your resources. That's what they did to Venezuela. They stole Venezuela's gold and gave it to Juan Guaido, like, who wasn't actually the president of Venezuela. I mean, it's completely insane. And there he is just admitting it. And it is shocking. You're just like, you wonder, I'm like, are you a propagandist or are you stupid? Well, like when you see these like reporters behaving this way. I wanted to play also, so you heard the weapons issue, like Iran, I mean, yeah, they're going to have weapons, right? Like we can't, Saudi Arabia has weapons, but we're going to tell Iran they can't. There was also a similar take about nuclear enrichment on this from Donald Trump, which I was really surprised to hear. So can we play clip number 2, the nuclear enrichment riff?
9: It is a little hard, though, when you say that somebody wants it, other people have it, other adjoining states have it. And you're not letting them have it for purposes of electricity and things like that. It's always a little tough. You have to use a little common sense, please.
3: I mean, it's like, yes, that. I have nothing else to add other than literally Israel has nuclear weapons. And Iran isn't even trying to get a nuclear weapon. They just want nuclear enrichment for peaceful purposes, as they have a right to, because they're a party to the nuclear treaty.
1: Also, Trump would not have a right to nuclear enrichment. Trump would not have to answer these questions had he not started an unprovoked and illegal war on Iran. So it's also important. Like, if he had not withdrawn from the JCPOA in 2018, he would not have to be answering the same questions that were raised at that time. But instead, he withdrew.
3: Oh my God.
1: It's like,
3: you know what we need? We need like a side by side of like Trump before and then Trump after responding to Trump's propaganda before. Like, to see it, because I mean, he's made the opposite argument before, which were lies. And now he's just being honest because it behooves him with ending this war.
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2: Now, last clip I want to play speaks to why he needs to end this war and why he's subjecting himself to this level of humiliation. Let's play clip number four, please. Clip number four.
3: Now, if I did the opposite, if I went out and continued to bomb them for another 4 hours, just bomb the hell out of them, I'd get bad press on that. No, there's nothing I can do. But what this does is it allows the ships to go. If we keep bombing, those ships won't be going. And you're talking about $500, $600, $700 million a day. It's a lot of money. A lot of money. That's why the world is okay. It's liquid. It's fine. Also, we run out of reserves in about 4 weeks. You know, there are reserves all over the world, and we would really run out. And there'll be a time when you wouldn't be able to get it. And you want to see bedlam? So for all those so-called geniuses that want to show me how smart they are, ask them, why didn't they blow up General Soleimani? Ask that of the general and a couple of other people that I like very much, but boy, are they wrong.
2: Boy, are they wrong. But no, I mean, he literally just explained to you that, like, Iran shut the Strait of Hormuz. It's screwing the global economy. And if we do it for another 4 weeks, it's going to get worse. So we have to do this. We have to sign a deal with them. And that is why, to go full circle, this is an American-Israeli defeat. The Israelis are in denial and also so obsessed with killing, they don't care even about, like, pleasing their masters, which is actually quite self-destructive for them. And all of these war hawks in the U.S., they're just insane. I mean, what's, like, the definition of insanity is doing the same thing over and over again, expecting a different result. They literally think that if you just keep bombing them, eventually you'll win. And no, Iran has the opportunity and the ability to shut down the global economy. Trump got to a point, I think he recognized that pretty early on, kept trying the bombing thing. It didn't work with the runway time they had. And now it's like, you got to call it a quits or the world goes under. So there you have it. That is my rants, several rants. Zoe, do you want to add anything about, there's one more thing I want to show, but about any of those clips or what we just watched or anything that I said that you disagree with, bring it on.
4: Well, it's rare that I
2: snorted. Disagree with it. We me and Zoe are an echo chamber, to be honest.
4: But I just do want to point out that on Tuesday, a collaboration was launched between Lockheed Martin and General Motors to ramp up U.S. weapons production in response to exactly what brought about, you know, in part what brought about an end to this war, which is depleted stockpiles, because actually to fight a war, you need things. You need things to fire.
2: You need the things. I like that. You need things.
4: You need all of that. You know, you need the Iron Dome, and the Iron Dome actually has components to it. It is not a permanent structure, despite the name. No, but really, I think this is a quite important development, because I think a lot of people, you know, it is a defeat for the U.S. and Israel, but as we spoke about earlier with Prem regarding, you know, regarding this Section 224 and trying to, you know, lock in this collaboration between the U.S. and Israel. Obviously, people are feeling the defeat, but they're planning for the future. And that's why there's this kind of impetus to ramp up weapons production. You know, the Europe G7 meeting just wrapped up. The European Council is meeting, I think, tomorrow. They're going to approve a budget for the next 7 years, which sees an increase in military spending. And so I think it's really important that while we have to be very excited that this was a defeat for the U.S. and Israel and their blind killing rampages, this doesn't mean those are over and that they are definitely recalculating and planning their next steps. And as always, looking towards China, looking towards the kind of bigger enemy, which in a lot of ways they were preparing for. So we have an article about that on breakthroughnews.org. Please check it out. It is a very important update because it does, again, point to what is the direction of the U.S. in the future, which is not peace, but continuing this drive towards militarism and, you know, $1 trillion a year of military spending.
2: Yeah, and I want to clarify, like, when I say this is a big American defeat, it's a defeat in the sense that the Americans didn't achieve any of their goals. And that's and yeah. actually they came out of this, Iran came out of this in a stronger position. Obviously with a lot of sacrifice and loss, mm-hmm. but that doesn't mean that the Americans have suddenly lost the ability to exact huge amounts of destruction. And you know what? A lot of American adversaries who are smaller and weaker than Iran, they don't have the leverage of the Strait of Hormuz. Yeah. Cuba does not have a Strait of Hormuz that it can block to try to get concessions from the Americans. Neither does Venezuela. And a lot of these other countries at the other side of American imperialism. So, yes, this doesn't mean like U.S. empire is over, but it's mm-hmm. it's definitely a turning point for sure, and actually might produce an even more violent pattern from U.S. empire because, you know, it's like a cornered animal gets defeated. How does it behave? Starts to thrash about and lash out even more. I want to end this segment, which I know was a bit longer than we intended, but so much to get through, on the New York Post front page. The New York Post said, there it is. Trump devastated Iran. Now he hits them with a love bomb. The president says, Islamic regime, not radical. His deal showers mullahs with cash and no sanctions. I'm like, what is even happening? It's like they still love Trump, but they're very upset with him.
4: Very upset. That's like
2: it's a wild front page. Love bombed by Iran. Love bombed by Donald Trump.
4: Well, what they're forgetting in this therapy speak is that love bomb is just the first step, but usually disappearance and kind of betrayal is the ghosting? Second step.
0: Breakthrough. Tens of millions of young people say that they look favorably upon socialism. I'm talking about young people in the United States, and this is according to a recent Cato Institute survey. Why and how is socialism and Marxism making such a comeback inside the United States, inside the very center of the world capitalist system?
5: We need a new system. We need a new society. We need to demand that which may have sounded impossible even a few weeks ago, but is not only realizable, but an imperative necessity.

Welcome to the Socialist Program. We are happy to have Professor Richard Wolff join us again for our regular weekly segment where we discuss the biggest stories related to the economy, the state of the working class, and the crimes of big business. I'm your

0: clearer every day that socialism in the United States is making a comeback. People don't know that the socialist movement in the United States used to be very, very robust. I mean, millions of people identified as socialists. There were socialist mayors, socialist city council members, a massive socialist movement, the unions, the early civil rights movement, the women's movement. These were all in the main led by socialists. Here you have a situation, though, that in 2026, according to the Cato Institute, which is a right-wing institute, not a far right, but it's a libertarian institute. According to this survey, they say that young people between the age of 18 and 29, by a margin of 62% out of the total, or about 33 million people, look favorably upon socialism. And about 30% of them say that they have a sympathetic attitude towards communism. I mean, given the fact that anti-communism and anti-socialism were the unofficial religion of the United States not so long ago, quite remarkable. Anyway, I want to get your take.
1: I agree with you. It is remarkable to me. You and I, Brian, are really creatures of the Cold War. You know, we were born into it, and we've lived most of our lives, well, all of them in my case for sure, under the cloud, if you like, of the anti-communism that was the religious embodiment of that period. I want to remind people, the Soviet Union was the arch enemy and the incarnation of Marxism, socialism, communism. It's what people looked to and understood to be what socialism and Marxism were all about. And then the American socialists and communists, particularly the Communist Party, but it lopped over onto the socialists too, were seen as evil, awful, traitorous agents of that awful thing over there in Moscow. And the result was, just to give you one example from my life, that as I raised my hand going through very fancy American universities that my parents, you know, pushed me to go to, I mean, I didn't understand what I was getting into, but they did, pushed me to go into, I would raise my hand and ask questions. And, you know, being a reasonably sensitive human being, I could see the fear, the literal fear in the eyes of my teachers that were saying to me, either, I don't know how to answer that question. A few were honest enough to say that. It was probably true. But for most of them, they knew, but they didn't want to go anywhere near there. And they were afraid, as a few of them told me, when I went to talk to them in office hours, you know, behind the closed door, that they don't want to be known to be interested in or knowledgeable about or responsive to a student like me that was asking. And so they couldn't. They wouldn't mind talking with me in private. But publicly, I mean, you know, no other topic got that treatment. No other point of view was treated as though it were toxic in that way. So I had to go through and learn it all on my own. Together with other students who shared my perspective, we went and got the books out of the library, found someone who knew something about it to teach us. But it was all on what we used to say, the QT, you know, it was quietly around the corner. And frankly, when I got my PhD and began a teaching career, I assumed that I would be lucky if I got a nice teaching job in some nice liberal arts 4-year college, you know, in the middle of Wisconsin or Idaho or someplace. And that on Saturday afternoons, 3 or 4 students like me would gather in my home, because I'd be the professor, and we would read something together or discuss something together. And I would be lucky to have a little of that. Meanwhile, I'd have to teach the rigmarole that was mainstream economics. America changed. And here we are toward the end of my lifetime. And I'm suddenly able to write books and get them published and be on one radio TV show after another because of what you just said, because of the shift in opinion. And I'm here to tell you, I've been saying pretty much the same critique of capitalism. I'm always indebted to Marx. I will

0: never run away from the label Marxist, because I learned and I know how important Marx was to, he's not the only one, and it's not that I didn't learn from Adam Smith. I did, and I acknowledge that readily. But I learned a lot from Karl Marx, and no one is going to get me to say otherwise. I don't have already, I'm not that Cold War mentality, but what I see in the statistics you're bringing to me, and I know the Cato Institute work, I read their stuff and so on, that what we are seeing is a sea change. It's as powerful as anything else changing our world today. And if I could add anything, I've asked my students, what is this about? I've told them the kind of numbers you just gave. And here's the answer I get most often, just in my little non-statistically accurate sample. One of the biggest items over and over again is inequality. I wish I could capture and convey to you and your audience the look on the faces of these 20-odd-year-old young people in my classes who say to me, the richest man in the world, Elon Musk, just became even more richer than he had already been by hundreds of billions of dollars. And then out comes all of the things each of these young people has figured out in his or her own mind, what wonderful, useful things could be done in the world with that wealth. But instead of doing any of them, it is going to make an obscenely wealthy person more obscenely wealthy. And they say, how can you possibly endorse an economic system that not only works that way with Mr. Musk, but as the Federal Reserve just told us in a report this last month, the top 1% of our people own half the stocks in the stock market, including mutual funds. And the rest of us, the other 99%, we fight over the other half. I mean, there's no reason for it. There's no justification for it. Seems to me to violate every moral and ethical injunction of any religion in the world, other than the religion of me first, capitalism. And that's why the young people don't want it.
1: Yeah, I couldn't agree with you more. Richard, again, for people who are younger, the anti-communism was enforced in all ways. If you were going into a career, for instance, if you were a professor or a lawyer or a doctor, you know, being associated with a Marxist organization was pretty much a kiss of death for your career. But it wasn't just people in the careers. When I was 20 years old, I was already a Marxist, but I became an industrial worker. I started working in order to organize workers. A bunch of us in that time period became industrial workers. And the first job I got, and I became a textile worker in Rochester, New York, which had a very sizable textile industry, you had to sign an oath to get to apply for the job. You had to sign, pledge that you were not a communist and you were not a Nazi. So the conflation of communism and fascism were all to see. But if you didn't sign that pledge, you couldn't get the job. So even, you know, low income, low paid textile worker, you had to pledge you weren't a communist. It wasn't just professors and doctors and lawyers. I mean, it was like everybody. So you had this, and the recrimination and the fear that came with the witch hunt just rippled on. And then the conflation, as you mentioned, of an enemy state, the Soviet Union, which had thermonuclear weapons, just as the United States did, and both countries had those weapons pointing at each other. If you complained about the United States, people would routinely say, well, you're just an agent of the Soviet Union. I can remember when I was the first anti-war protest I went to, I was 16 during, I think it was 1969, and people were yelling at, this was again in upstate New York, people were yelling, go back to Russia, because I was against the war in Vietnam. And I was like, what? Being 16, I was like, why would I go to Russia? I had no clue as to what they were talking about. But that was the full-scale demonization of the enemy state conflated with a doctrine, a philosophy, a social justice movement, and you couldn't really escape it. And I think one of the ironies, Richard, and this is what I want to ask you about, the Soviet Union, for its own internal defects and international pressure, which was great, hostile international pressure, it finally implodes and the Soviet Union goes out of existence in 1991, something nobody could have seen coming. I certainly didn't see it coming 5 years earlier. And then the world capitalist class said, see, communism was tried, it failed. Socialism was tried, it failed. It was a good dream, but it was really just a totalitarian nightmare. Now that's the end of history. Let's get on. We've reached the crowning achievement of our species, the rule of billionaires, and that's it. And here we are 35 years later, and in the center of America, you have the rise of socialism. In New York City, the center of Wall Street, you have Mamdani winning the election with 90,000 young people knocking on doors to get him there. Anyway, I just want to ask you about some of the ironies here, the really historical ironies. And finally, and this is really the thing I want to ask you about, how important is consciousness? Like, my view is that this change in consciousness could be fundamental to the revival of social justice movements and the socialist movement in the United States and perhaps globally. Go ahead.
0: Well, again, you and I end up agreeing. I know there'll be things we disagree about, but on what you just said, I have nothing to add other than the following. It is vitally important. There is nothing more important than this. There are other things equally important that play a different role. I would mention two or three of them. Number one, the rise of the People's Republic of China. All the gloating when Russia imploded, the way you said, all the gloating, it struck me right from the beginning. Yes, that particular effort at socialism ended up imploding. Fair enough. That demands an analysis. How did that happen? Why did it happen? But not right next door, you got one doing pretty well, able to respond to what its people's needs pretty well, able to crawl out of the worst poverty the world had ever seen pretty well, now challenging the United States pretty much across the board pretty well. If you want to talk about success in terms of economic growth, there is no greater story than the People's Republic of China. I think that's changing everybody, number one. Number two, the United States is in very serious trouble. I mean, the inequality is grotesque. We are going backwards, not forwards. We're going backwards to the kind of pre-1929 inequality in this country, the robber baron age, I want to remind you, is what we call it, in the inequality between a handful of rich people. You know, you mentioned Mr. Mamdani, who absolutely is a socialist, doesn't hide it, puts it right up front, gets elected and wins by a lot. First the Democratic primary, then the general election. But the people who have been working against him before, during, and ever since his election are those billionaires. We have more American billionaires in New York than anywhere else. And they're out there trying every which way to embarrass, to undercut, to counter. You see the same thing with Graham Plattner in Maine, you know, in his case, using sexual innuendo. I mean, really ugly, ugly stuff that really oughtn't to be part of the national conversation unless you know what you're talking about. Epstein obviously is an example where it belongs on the front page, but because of its enormity. And then the third thing I would argue is I think Americans are beginning to understand, and I know you and I talk about this a lot, so I don't mean to beat the dead horse, but as this latest agreement, if indeed that's what it is, between Mr. Trump and the Iranians, if that holds, this is pretty much an admission that they could not bomb Iran into submission in the first 40 days, and they couldn't blockade it in the next 40. They failed. And this relatively poor, relatively smaller 90 million people country was able, granted with backing from Russia and China, don't deny it, but the world is changing. And the dominant role of the United States that came out of World War I and was cemented by World War II, which should have been understood for the temporary special situation it was instead viewed in this Cold War story as not just Soviet Union evil, socialism terrible, but America, the greatest, the best, as you put it, you know, the ultimate achievement. This is crazy stuff. It's never true. It went to our heads, we Americans, and I think it's beginning to dawn on people that capitalism, like feudalism before it, like slavery before that, and on, is born, evolves over time, and then passes away. So that we can begin to ask the question, what comes next? What might come next? And unless you assume that there's some preordained path, and I don't, then it's an open question. How will human beings who have decided that capitalism is something that not only can fade away, but will fade away, and given the way it's working, it's probably a good thing that it fades away, how can we proceed to make something better? You know, we say to ourselves that when the slaves finally revolted and we got rid of slavery, you know, and our president, our Lincoln, made the Emancipation Proclamation to make it illegal, 13th Amendment of the Constitution, and all of that. Imagine a president who said, we are not going to allow, we're going to have a constitutional amendment that one human being cannot be the employer of another. That's not an acceptable way to organize production. Organized production has to be democratic with a little d. In other words, we are together as a community and we decide collectively, majority rule, what we're going to produce and what technology we're going to use. That is an alternative way for us to move forward. And we won't have master slave and we won't have lord and serf. And we won't have employer and employee. That idea is as old as America anyway. It's time for it to come up and be an answer to people whose brains now allow them to ask the question, where should we go next for a better world for our children than was bequeathed to us?
1: Richard Wolff is the co-founder of the organization Democracy at Work. He's the author of many books, including Understanding Capitalism.
2: Breakthrough. That will do it for our show here today. For BT, I'm Sean Blackman. We'll see you next time.

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longer. I run away tomorrow. They don't mean me no good. I'm gonna run.

Hello, lovelies. My name is Isabella. My program is called Green Bubble Tea via the Pacifica Radio Network. And we are recording the show on April 22nd, 2026. And this week, from April 20th to April 26th, is Lesbian Visibility Week. And we are going to spotlight some lesbian and sapphic artists. Lesbian Visibility Day is observed annually on April 26th to celebrate, recognize, and raise awareness of lesbians, queer women, and non-binary people. This day, which began in 2028, serves to highlight contributions, promote equality, and address the unique challenges faced by the lesbian community. And that last song we heard was from Leslie Gore, It's My Party, which came out in 1963. She recently came out as a lesbian. And then we heard from two blues artists, Ma Rainey with Runaway Blues and Bessie Smith with Tain't Nobody's Business If I Do. And now we're going to be jumping into some music of the 90s, starting with Indigo Girls' Closer to Fine, from their self-titled album, which is also their debut album. And it actually came out in 1989, so not quite 90s.

For those just tuning in, my name is Isabella. My program is called Green Bubble Tea. And we are on this week celebrating Lesbian Visibility Week, showcasing various lesbian and queer women and a few non-binary artists as well. That song was from Katie Lane called Miss Chatelaine from the album Ingenue, which came out in 1992. Melissa Etheridge with Like the Way I Do from her self-titled album, which came out in 1988. Tracy Chapman with Baby Can I Hold You from her self-titled album, which also came out in 1988. We kicked off with Indigo Girls' Closer to Fine. And next we're going to hear a song from the High Women that came out in 2019. It's called Crowded Table. The High Women are a supergroup made up of Brandi Carlile, Natalie Hemby, Maren Morris, and Amanda Shires.

We are celebrating Lesbian Visibility Week on this episode of Green Bubble Tea. That last song was by Muna, I Know a Place, from the album About You, which came out in 2017. Closer from Tegan and Sarah, from the 2013 album Heartthrob. Chappelle Roan with Super Graphic Ultra Modern Girl from her album The Rise and Fall of a Midwest Princess. That is the album that gave her mainstream fame. Brittany Howard with Stay High from the album Jamie, which came out in 2019. She is the front woman for Alabama Shakes. Next, we're going to hear a song from Hayley Kiyoko called Girls Like Girls from the album This Side of Paradise.

0: We are halfway through this week's edition of Cream Bubble Tea, celebrating Lesbian Visibility Week. We heard from Renee Rapp, I Think I Like You Better When You're Gone, from the album Bite Me, which came out last year. Girl in Red with I Wanna Be Your Girlfriend, Sex with My Ex from Fletcher, from the album The Sex Tapes, which came out in 2020. We kicked off with a song from Hayley Kiyoko called Girls Like Girls from This Side of Paradise from 2005.
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0: The next song is Talia from King Princess.

We are 3/4 done with this edition of Green Bubble Tea celebrating Lesbian Visibility Week. And we just jumped into a more R&B vibe. That was Sid with Body from the album Finn, which came out in 2017. Prior was Kalani with Folded. Arlo Parks with Caroline from the album Collapsed in Sunbeam, which came out in 2021. Francis Forever with Space Girl, a single released in 2020. Phoebe Bridgers with Motion Sickness from the album Stranger in the Alps from 2017. And we kicked off with a song from King Princess called Talia, which came out in 2018. Next, we're going to hear from Ravina, the track Honey.

Yeah, yeah, this is my palace. Champagne in my chalice. I got it all covered like a wedding band. Wonderland, so my alias is Alice. And we gon' start a mother riot. Or we gon' have to put them on a diet. Look at that, I guarantee I got them quiet. Look at that, I guarantee they all inspire.

That was Michele Dellacello with Fool of Me from the 1999 album Bitter. Prior was Janelle Monáe with the Django Jane from the album Dirty Computer, which came out in 2018. Dua Sela with their song Want from the album I Should Call Them, released in 2024. Dreamer Isao Ma with Valentina, and that song came out in 2019. Ravina with Honey kicked off that set. And that concludes our celebration of Lesbian Visibility Week for now. We have 17 minutes left exactly of the show, and we're going to listen to some funk and jazz music because I feel that's a good vibe. Starting off with a track from Jamiroquai called All Right from the 1994 album Traveling Without Moving.

Incognito with Every Day. Next, we're going to hear a song called The Creator Has a Master Plan from Brooklyn Funk Essentials, released in 1995.

Have a good rest of the week, lovelies. Have a good weekend. See you next week. Next week is my birthday. I'm going to have a special birthday show.

Hi, my name is Kathy, and I live here in the Grand Valley. I like to hike Devil's Canyon and go cross-country skiing, and I really like to listen to KWSI Grand Junction 100.3.

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On this show, you'll hear solutions journalism for social justice, fueling action, not despair. I'm Sonali Kohatkar, host and executive producer. This week, we'll go to Newark, New Jersey, where an immigrant detention center named Delaney Hall has become a major flashpoint, with detainees hunger striking on the inside and activists protesting on the outside. My guest will be Rachel Marandet, detention attorney at the American Friends Service Committee's New Jersey Immigrant Rights Program. She represents many of the detainees at Delaney. Then we'll turn to Enrique Cardenas Cifre, one of the co-creators of Our Copa, a national campaign using the 2026 World Cup to celebrate immigrant communities, build power through soccer, and defend the fans who love the people's game. Finally, a massive warehouse fire in Boyle Heights, Los Angeles has been burning for days, spewing dangerous chemicals into neighborhoods. Anthropologist and activist Angela Gonzalez-Torres is on the ground. She's running for a House seat representing downtown LA and surrounding neighborhoods and is part of a growing wave of insurgent progressives making waves in electoral politics. That's coming up in just a moment.

0: 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For many weeks now, an immigrant detention center in Newark, New Jersey has been the site of ongoing protests on the outside and a hunger strike by detainees on the inside. Delaney Hall is operated by the private prison contractor Geo Group. A protester was recently struck by a car outside the detention center and is being treated for injuries. Hunger strikers at Delaney have documented abuses and released lists of demands. My guest is Rachel Marandet, a detention attorney at the American Friends Service Committee's New Jersey Immigrant Rights Program, which is part of the state's DDDI initiative providing a free legal representation to detained folks in the state. Rachel also represents individuals in both immigration and federal court proceedings to secure release from ICE custody and permanent status in the U.S., and she works with people detained at Delaney Hall and Elizabeth Detention Center in New Jersey, as well as at other ICE detention centers across the country. Welcome to the program, Rachel.
1: Thanks so much for having me.
0: Let me first begin by asking you to tell me a little bit about Delaney Hall on its own. As I mentioned, this is run by Geo Group. How big is this facility? How many people does it hold? And what are some of the things that we know about how Geo Group is treating people who are being held at Delaney?
1: Yeah. So as you mentioned, Delaney Hall is run by Geo Group, which is one of the two biggest private prison companies in the U.S., the other one being CoreCivic, which runs Elizabeth Detention Center in New Jersey. And Delaney Hall actually reopened in June of 2025. It had previously been an ICE detention center, then it had served several other functions, then it was closed down for quite a while. And then they decided to reopen it again as an ICE detention center last year. And I believe it was the first new, so to speak, detention center that was opened during this current Trump administration. And Delaney Hall and Geo Group generally are known for having, you know, really, really horrific conditions. And so I'd say the kind of two most acutely horrific conditions that I hear about every day from the folks frequently, inedible, it will have, you know, worms in it, it'll be rotten. At best, it's not rotten, but it's like really has absolutely no flavor, no protein, really not supporting anyone's health. And then the water frequently tastes metallic. And the other main issue that I have seen is the kind of really severe medical neglect. Folks have to put in a request for medical care, and then, you know, they'll be seen in a couple days and given an ibuprofen at most. And that's not only for, you know, minor medical issues such as like a headache or a toothache, but also for really severe medical issues. There's people who are being detained who have pre-existing really severe conditions, whether that be some sort of cancer, as internal organ failure, HIV. People are being denied access to real doctors, to their medication, and not seen in at all timely manners. And we're seeing that, you know, people's mental and physical health is really downsliding quite rapidly as a result of not only the conditions themselves, but also the medical neglect. And then I guess a third thing that is particularly acute is the way that the Geo Group employees and, of course, the ICE agents inside speak to the folks that we work with. I hear from almost all of my clients that they're treated as if they're less than human. And, you know, on top of these horrific conditions, being spoken to that way consistently is really unimaginable.
0: Tell me about the way in which the people being held have been expressing this information. I mean, as a lawyer, I imagine you have a direct line to them, but the rest of the country, the rest of the community may not have understood or known what was happening. But the people being held, the detainees, spoke out, carried out these hunger strikes that I understand are not just one single hunger strike, but waves of them. What have these hunger strikes been like? How have they made their demands known to folks on the outside?
1: Yeah. So the hunger strikes began at Delaney Hall a little over a month ago, I believe, which was a product of folks on the inside feeling like, you know, enough is enough. The treatment that they're receiving, not only by Geo Group, you know, with the conditions at Delaney, but also by the immigration court system, writ large, is really, unacceptable and inhumane. And so they wanted to take matters into their own hands and show not only GEO Group and ICE that that they have a voice, and but also show, people across the country that what is happening to them. And so I and it was a they started it as a hunger and labor strike. So they often folks inside often have jobs, at, in the kitchen, cleaning, that kind of thing. And so almost everyone at the outset of the strikes, almost everyone was participating. And the women's unit, I believe, the first night, not a single person went down to eat. And from the various men's units, almost nobody went down, less than 30 people out of, several hundred. And the way from my understanding is that the way that folks inside Delaney Hall have been sharing their experiences and their demands with people on the outside is kind of through three main means. One is through attorneys like myself. We are able to talk to our clients quite frequently, both by visiting them physically inside and also through confidential legal calls. And so they're able to share reports of what's happening with us, and with their permission, we're able to share that information. They also have a direct line of communication to family members who go visit and are able to have calls and like messages with family members, as well as organizers and community members who have been, have had boots on the ground since Delaney Hall was reopened in June 2025. So a lot of the organizers are also kind of directly in touch through the tablet system they have inside and the phones with people who have been leading and participating in the strikes inside.
0: So, what about the way in which protests on the outside have now unfolded? It's, I understand, not just, say, family members or grassroots allies and immigrant rights organizations, but even elected officials like Senator Andy Kim and New Jersey Governor Mikey Sherrill. Senator Kim was pepper sprayed, I understand, which I can only imagine how that is indicative of the way in which people who are less prominent have been treated, including the person that I mentioned, who was hit by a car just earlier this week outside the facility. What does that outside protest look like?
1: So there's been folks on the ground, community organizations, and of course families who have been there since Delaney Hall reopened in June 2025. But since the hunger strikes on the inside began, and all of the increased attention that has been happening recently has really been spearheaded by the strike on the inside and the demands of the detainees there. And so since that has happened, there's been a really substantial outpouring of support from people who were perhaps not, previously aware of what was happening at Delaney. And so we've been seeing now this really kind of beautiful combination of people from, whether that be like community organizers, family members, movement folks, organizing groups, and then also elected officials and media. And now there's this kind of outpouring of support outside, physically, directly outside of Delaney Hall, that spans across these kind of really diverse demographics of people who are united by the mission set by the voices coming out of the inside. And so, but kind of the flip side of that is that as there's been this increased outpouring of support and resistance from community members outside Delaney Hall, there has also been, of course, increased pushback and retaliation from ICE and GEO. And that has, there's been every day that I'm there outside and inside Delaney Hall, we see large swaths of armed ICE agents, GEO Group employees, physically trying to intimidate people on the outside, through either words or like physical action, with, be it pepper spraying or, having just this like huge quantity of weapons. And they, seem to have no regard at all for like who it is that their retaliation is aimed towards, be it folks on the inside, folks on the outside, elected officials, et cetera. And so, with that beautiful outpouring of diverse support also comes this increased repression. But I do think has all of this kind of combined has led to a really impressive increase in awareness across the country that of what is happening not only at Delaney Hall but at ICE detention centers across the country. Because even though Delaney Hall only opened last year, ICE detention and these horrific conditions perpetrated by GEO Group, CoreCivic, and the U.S. government itself are not new and are not isolated to New Jersey.
0: And just on the note of the woman who was struck by a car, is it true that it was a GEO Group employee in their private car who struck her?
1: Yes, that's my understanding from folks on the ground. I wasn't, you know, there. I'm not, can't say that with 100% certainty, but that is my understanding of who struck her.
0: That's remarkable and remains to be seen, I suppose, if that person will have charges filed against them. I did watch the video. It's quite horrific. And it is an indicator, again, of how people are being treated, you know, on the inside. What is the, and is it my, is it true that the majority of people, or at least a good number of people who are being held in Delaney Hall, don't really, you know, there's no legal reason for them to be detained, that before the second Trump administration, ordinarily they would just be free while their immigration cases, which are active on ongoing, were being adjudicated? Is that accurate, that they're being held under Trump too, simply because that is this administration's way of being, that they have essentially criminalized anybody who does not have legal residency?
1: Yes, that's exactly right. There have always been, not always, but since the Immigration and Nationality Act was enacted, you know, 30 plus years ago, there have always been a few different statutes that authorize immigration detention, but the main statute that does so is authorizes discretionary detention, meaning it's in theory like up to the US government whether they detain people under that statute, and their detention has to be governed by some sort of legitimate or justified by some sort of legitimate government interest, of which are it's supposed to be only risk of flight or danger to the community, and there's supposed to be, you know, actual evidence supporting that someone is one of those two things to be discretionarily detained. However, under this recent administration, the kind of discretionary piece of this discretionary detention concept has been essentially eviscerated. And so instead of only detaining people that the government has some actual reason to, you know, argue is a flight risk or a danger, they are detaining everyone and just claiming that these interests apply to every single non-citizen, essentially. And so we're seeing a huge increase in people who are detained without criminal records, of people who are detained while they have ongoing cases where they've been, you know, appearing for every ICE check-in, they've been appearing for every court appearance, et cetera. And we've seen it be increasingly difficult. I mean, it's vastly increased difficulty in getting these individuals released, even despite the fact that these are people who would never have been detained under any prior administration, because the immigration court system has also increasingly created new law and policies internally to stop discretionary releases by ICE. We've seen pretty much the death of what's called the parole system, which is ICE themselves choosing to release someone. You can submit a request and, you know, they can release people. The parole, there's no one is being paroled anymore at all due to internal policies, and we have confirmation from ICE that there are internal policies saying that they can't parole anyone at all. And then we're also seeing the immigration court system increasingly use very liberal definitions of danger and flight risk to keep, you know, any and everyone detained, and also start to claim that people are detained under different mandatory detention statutes, which are arguments that we were not seeing at all before 2025. So, you know, while I think it is important to underscore that, you know, no one deserves to be in these horrific detention centers, no matter what, you know, whether they have a criminal record, whether they have an ongoing case or not, it is still certainly worth noting that, you know, that there is this really vast increase in kind of across the board detention without any real like rationale behind it. For, you know,
0: So,
1: really
0: given
1: anyone with no status. Yeah.
0: Rachel, given the widespread opposition to Delaney Hall from community members all the way up to elected officials, and the fact that essentially this is not, it is not necessary to detain these folks who have active cases, what are the prospects for closing down the detention center? And I know that this is likely part of a nationwide push to shut down detention centers. I've interviewed folks from Detention Watch Network several times on my show. So, what is the movement to shut it down look like? Because I imagine that is one of the main goals, right?
1: Yes, absolutely. Yeah, I think, I mean, the main demand from coming from folks on the inside, and therefore, of course, echoed by organizers and protesters on the outside, is to shut down Delaney Hall, and not just Delaney Hall, as you said, to also shut down this entire system that, nationally has existed, not just this and last year, but for the past, 30 plus years of, this kind of civil confinement that directly mirrors criminal detention. That is, as an enforcement mechanism, right? This increase in criminalization, in treating people inhumanely through carceral structures, is really the approach the government has taken to immigration. And so ultimately, in order to dismantle that, the overarching goal has to be to really shut down all of these detention centers, because the conditions are egregious across the board. We have I see the particular horror stories from Delaney Hall most frequently because that's where the majority of my clients are, but I also have heard, similar reports from people at detention centers across the country. And so ultimately, I don't know what exactly that's going to look like. But I think the ultimate goal and the ultimate demand absolutely is shutting down this really egregious carceral system.
0: And do you know who has the authority to do that? You would imagine the governor of the state would have, or maybe the mayor of Newark would have some say.
1: Yeah, so I know so there's unfortunately several states, including New Jersey, have tried in the past to push private prison companies out of their states entirely through like state-based legal mechanisms, and there has been somewhat limited success on that front, unfortunately, because these are the like GEO Group and CoreCivic, they have contracts with the federal government. Right now, in recent weeks, the Attorney General's Office of New Jersey did launch a lawsuit against Delaney Hall specifically regarding the lack of access of New Jersey medical and health and safety inspectors going into Delaney. And so, I think there's potentially some conditions related work that, lawsuits that could perhaps have an impact. But ultimately, as I said, these are contracts that these private companies have with the federal government. And so the only, like, through the legal system, at least, the only way to truly get these detention centers in New Jersey and across the country shut down is going to be through the federal government.
0: And so finally, what are ways in which people can support those being detained and support the organizations that are leading the charge to keep the issue prominent and ensure that, folks don't forget about the people who are essentially been disappeared within the walls of these centers?
1: Yeah. So I think there are, I guess, three things that jump to mind. The first and most important thing is continuing to amplify the voices of the people on the inside. The people that I have the pleasure to work with every day at Delaney are some of the at Delaney and ICE detention centers across the country are some of the most resilient, strong, and powerful people that I know. And they, everything that I do as an attorney, that the organizers do, is kind of to support and to uplift them, their stories, their experiences. And so I think making sure that we are all centering the impacted voices in everything we do is really the most important thing. Sharing their demands, telling their stories, that is really the most important thing. And then I think second, showing up, whether it's at Delaney Hall in New Jersey, at there's ICE detention centers in well over, I think, three quarters of the states in the US. And there's been protests at a lot of those detention centers across the country. So finding out, learning about the ways that your community, your state is directly impacted by ICE detention and by these private prison companies, and really showing up to speak out against that in your community is especially important as well. And then third, I think, is if you're unable to physically be there, or if you're perhaps, not don't have a platform to share other people's voices, I think supporting bond funds is a particularly like tangible financial way to help. One other big issue we're seeing right now is when, in the kind of rare instances that we're winning bond for individuals who are detained, the amounts that bonds are being set at are really astronomical right now. I recently had a bond, for instance, for someone who had not lived in the US previously, so had no has no no financial support at all. His bond was set at $35,000, and you have to pay the entirety of an immigration bond. So, finding, organizations near you that are helping to pay bonds for detained folks, so that they can actually get out of these detention centers is also a really tangible thing that people can do to help right now.
0: I want to thank you so much, Rachel, for joining us today. Best of luck to you.
1: Thank you.
0: My guest has been Rachel Marandate, detention attorney at the American Friends Service Committee's New Jersey Immigrant Rights Program. She works with people detained at Delaney Hall and Elizabeth Detention Center in New Jersey, as well as at other ICE detention centers across the country. And I'm Sonali Kolhatkar, host and executive producer of Rising Up with Sonali, an independently produced, subscriber-supported program nationally syndicated to radio stations, free speech TV, and podcast platforms.

0: 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World Cup fever is in full swing in the United States, which is the primary host of the 2026 FIFA Games, a global sporting event drawing legions of fans from around the world. The World Cup, which has historically been a joyful mass event, was marred in its lead-up by reports that Immigration and Customs Enforcement, or ICE agents, would be part of security arrangements at stadiums hosting the games. In the U.S., World Cup fans are disproportionately of immigrant origin. In the lead-up to the games, organizers formed a campaign dubbed Nuestra Copa, or Our Cup, to demand ICE-free events and center fans in a game that has been traditionally seen as the people's game. My guest is Enrique Cárdenas Cifre, the communications director at Mi Gente Support Committee and one of the co-creators behind Our Copa, a national campaign that is using the 2026 World Cup to celebrate immigrant communities. Welcome to the program, Enrique.
1: Thank you so much, Sonali, for having me here, and thanks to the audience.
0: So I am going to admit right off the bat, I am not into soccer. I don't understand it. I don't follow it. But I have been so fascinated seeing how excited people get by this game, both in past games and also particularly this year when the majority of the games are being held in the United States. It's really been interesting to see how excited people get and how celebratory it is. So what happened to those very troubling reports that ICE agents were going to be at stadiums? You know, I'm in Los Angeles. We're at the SoFi Stadium. Workers there were threatening to go on strike if indeed ICE was going to be part of the security apparatus. What happened?
1: Yeah, so we've been tracking ICE activity as Mi Gente Support Committee, right, is a pro-immigrant organization. So we've been tracking ICE activity since the new administration took control of DHS and their ICE machine, deportation machine. There were some rumors, and there are some in effect, there's some ICE agents working near the stadiums. What we've been seeing right now is, let's say, like a calm moment. There was a lot of noise of having ICE raids during the stadiums, but we haven't put down our watch and our, let's say, our gloves to fight against ICE. It's just that we think that they are using a different approach. So right now, what we are looking at is ICE activities in places that are not host cities or not close enough to the stadiums and coliseums, because there's some background or it happened before, especially during the 2022 Qatar World Cup. There's a county in Texas that the sheriff targeted some Latino bars in the area. So again, coming back to the World Cup, we haven't seen a lot of the ICE as the ICE activity they were mentioning closer to the stadiums or to the host cities, but we're keeping a look how that can look like in different counties, different areas, because we think that that's part of their strategy too. If we analyze this administration, this Trump administration, we know that this is a very, let's say, showman president. So for now, we think that he has gone through that approach of using the World Cup as an stage to push their vision of the U.S. And you can see it recently in some of the Homeland Security tweets. They are using the U.S. men national soccer team to talk about their quasi-fascist quotes, saying build the wall, defend the homeland. This is our soil.
0: Let's actually put that up on screen for our audiences who are on television. The Department of Homeland Security posted a picture of the U.S. men's team with the caption, total domination, nothing is getting past Team USA. And then it had another caption, built the wall. And then that post was deleted. Another post, defend the homeland, one nation, one homeland, one team, which is essentially Nazi terminology and language. We saw sort of similar types of slogans during Hitler's Nazi reign, which is so ironic, given that the men's U.S. soccer team is quite immigrant heavy, is it not? And in fact, most teams around, you know, many, many teams around the world have players who are immigrants to those nations. It is a game that is really immigrant heavy, right?
1: Yeah, 100%. So connecting it to the first question, we haven't seen a lot of the ICE activity, but we've started seeing this propaganda, you know, as you said, quasi-Nazi type of propaganda and slogans. So we think that they're pushing their vision of the world using the World Cup as a, you know, as a spectacle. And as you said, soccer is it's a beautiful game because it's really connect a lot of cultures, countries, immigration process. There's some data in the U.S. fans that is absolutely amazing in those terms, because basically, if you ask a U.S. person what are their most sports, their favorite sports event in the world, and they will talk about, you know, the Super Bowl, the Olympics, etc. But around the world, 28% of people answer the World Cup, and only a 3% in the U.S. But if you ask immigrants in the U.S., that percentage go up by more than 30% in some of the, you know, different nationalities like South Americans, Asians, Africans, etc. So it's a pretty immigrant sport. And they're using that rhetoric. And as you said, it's absurd that not only the U.S. men's soccer team is heavily based on, you know, on different stories around immigration of those players, but also the football in the United States is really connected to immigrant communities around the different states of the U.S. because those are the places where Latin Americans, Asians, and other communities get together to build community, to play the beautiful game, etc. So they're not just being ironic and hypocritas about the U.S. men's soccer team, but also about the whole culture and infrastructure that permits that the soccer keeps growing in the U.S. So yeah, right. We're tracking those. We're trying to contrarrest those slogans, right? That propaganda with the beautiful game. That there's a slogan in Latin America that you shouldn't be manchando el balón, like how you say ensuciando the ball. You shouldn't be like, yeah, you shouldn't manchar el balón. It's like a terminology that if you really
0: I wish my
1: support,
0: Spanish was as good as your English, sorry.
1: I wish some of my cultural soccer knowledge, yeah, I can easily translate to English, but yeah, just to say that we're trying to contrarrest that with the beautiful game, because
0: you're trying to counteract it,
1: yeah, to counteract it with slogans, posters, to defend the beautiful game. Because in reality, if they really want the U.S. men's soccer team to win, they shouldn't be using the U.S. men's soccer team as a propaganda tool for their, you know, build the wall. We only want Americans here, you know. So that's part of our COPA too. But mostly our COPA is to have a space, to have different spaces to enjoy the beautiful game, to enjoy the World Cup.
0: Let me ask you about FIFA in particular, which is the institution that oversees the World Cup. They seem very cut off from the actual game itself. FIFA created this bizarre peace prize, I believe it was last year or earlier this year, and awarded it to President Trump, you know, which was, I guess, his way of saying that he didn't need the Nobel Peace Prize because he had FIFA in his pocket. So Trump has been very favorable to FIFA, and FIFA seems to be ingratiating themselves to him. And yet he hasn't actually said much about the games or even shown up to any of the games, which I suppose is exactly the way you might be liking it. So can you comment a little bit on the way in which Trump has been trying to ally himself with FIFA, but it hasn't quite worked for the fans, right?
1: Yeah, 100%. That the beginning of the year started with that ironic hypocrisy trophy that Trump wanted so much, and Infantino's FIFA's president wanted to give it to him so much too. That the World Cup started as a political thing. It always has been a political thing. We have a podcast. There's another thing that we're doing with our Copa. And we have a podcast that is how the soccer fandom have moved through authoritarian times. So we talk a lot in that podcast about the Mussolini World Cup during the 30s in Italy. We also talk about how the Corinthians club in Brazil helped fight the dictatorship in Brazil by that time. So there's a lot of examples on how FIFA have contributed in the past to fascist regimes and to authoritarian regimes. So there's a connection there. It's not new for sure that this FIFA is part of a broader state, if we want to get into those terms. And they have been supporting Trump's agenda since the beginning. I think that Trump is playing a role during this World Cup, especially with Marco Rubio, the Secretary of State Marco Rubio. If you see how they are moving their playbook, basically they put all these travel bans, all this situation with the visas, etc. But then they create like a VIP list. So we're starting to talk about it like the Mar-a-Lagization of the US politics and visa. And to throw you some examples, there's a goalkeeper from Cabo Verde, Bocinha. He played really well against Spain in a historic game, 0-0 draw against Spain, the favorite team to win the World Cup, and Cabo Verde, a really small island with a small population. So basically, Bocinha, after that game, said that he can't bring his mother because they didn't have the $15,000 they had to pay for the visa. So what the Trump administration did, and Marco Rubio, was to, hey, I will make sure you can bring your mom. But all the other Cabo Verde fans, as with El Congo fans, it happened the same with they have a really famous personality that they put in the stadium to support the team. They didn't accept his visa, but then Marco Rubio and Trump made sure that he was able to come to the World Cup. So it was a problem that you generated yourself. So you're generating the problem to then build the solution to the problem. And then you can say, hey, thanks to me and to my, you know, Marco Rubio and Trump administration, we can bring those special people to the World Cup.
0: Right. So that's how it's it's what a con man does, right? It's a way to... Well, let me ask you finally, Enrique, about the way in which our COPA has tried to stay true to the fans and the love that fans have for their game through your website. You mentioned there's a podcast and there's also watch parties that people have organized. This is, you know, more than a month long series of events taking place across the United States, not only for immigrant communities in the US, but for people who are visiting from out of the country, who are attending the games. What are some of the ways in which people can link up through and use your campaign to make it truly a sort of a people's experience and an enjoyable experience?
1: Yeah, for sure. So first of all, you can go to ourcopa.com. That's our website, our headquarters for everything we have. As you mentioned, we have a podcast. You can search for the podcast called Our Copa and on your favorite platform. We have watch parties. We already started doing watch parties in Los Angeles, New York, Miami, Chicago, Houston, in Atlanta too. And we're having a lot of other medium-sized events across the country in Austin, Texas, Oakland, etc. So there's watch parties. You can follow our Copa 26 on Instagram account if you want to get the flyers and all the updates for about the watch parties. But we also have other programmatic things that are more connected to the real fans of the sport, because they want to take that out from us, especially our joy and our capacity to enjoy a game like the
0: Right.
1: beautiful game.
0: Well, I want to thank you so much for joining us today, Enrique. Good luck to you. Give out that website quickly one more time.
1: Yes, ourcopa.com, and on social media you can search for at ourcopa26.
0: And we'll post links to that as well from our website. Thank you, Enrique. Good luck to you.
1: Thank you. Thank you so much.
0: My guest has been Enrique Cardenas Cifre, Communications Director at Mi Gente Support Committee and one of the co-creators of Our Copa, a national campaign using the World Cup 2026 to celebrate immigrant communities, build power through soccer, and defend the fans who make the game. I'm Sonali Kohatkar, host and executive producer of Rising Up with Sonali, an independently produced, subscriber-supported program nationally syndicated to radio stations, free speech TV, and podcast platforms.

0: Liz Torres, who previously appeared on this program to share her progressive platform, now joins us once more. The district that she's seeking to represent has, in recent days, been plagued by a massive industrial fire at a warehouse in Boyle Heights, a historically Latino neighborhood in L.A. Angela is also a Chicana anthropologist. She's a lifelong Angelino. Welcome back, Angela.
1: I'm so happy to be here, Sonali. Thank you for inviting us back.
0: So congratulations on winning the primary. And just to remind people who live outside California, this state has the bizarre primary that was changed many years ago. It's basically top two vote getters are the ones who head to the November race, which is why it's not a Republican and a Democrat, but rather in this case, two Democrats, you and the incumbent Jimmy Gomez. First, let's talk, before we get into your race, the issue that has plagued those of us who live in and around the area where it's called the Lineage Fire, has ruined air quality for thousands, hundreds of thousands of people in and around the area. Tell me about this fire. It took place in a warehouse in Boyle Heights. In my understanding, as of now, it is still burning. Mm-hmm. What's been happening?
1: Yeah, so it's almost been a week now. Last Wednesday, this fire broke out at a 500,000 square foot warehouse that is a cold storage operated by Lineage Logistics. And it's been a week. I know people think it just really is happening in Boyle Heights, East LA, but it's actually the smoke is traveling around the city. So people even where I work, Pasadena, and in Pasadena are experiencing severe just coughs and shortness of breath. I'm actually feeling it today for the first time, even though I've been protected by masks and goggles when we're out, because we've been out since day one. And it's been a really, really big deal to navigate for residents nearby. And we're trying to do our part as this student-led campaign that really cares about East LA, Boyle Heights, especially.
0: And so this was a massive warehouse that held, I was reading something like 85 million products, frozen. It's basically
1: mostly
0: a massive
1: food
0: refrigerator, mm-hmm, owned and operated by the company Lineage. But they're saying that it was solar panel technicians who were working on the rooftop that sparked the fire. And the authorities, it's kind of a unique thing. They didn't really know how to handle it. And so it's not just smoke and the kind of traditional things that burn, but ammonia and chemicals that are considered deeply dangerous. Why do we even have such massive warehouses in residential neighborhoods?
1: Yeah, that's the question. I, for one, have so many questions. The area is still healing from the Eggside battery plant, where recent research found lead in our children's teeth, right? We're still dealing with just a month, the May 22 oil spill that sent thousands of crude oil into this community that lacks representation, sent it into our storm drains, into the LA River. But this is really unique. Like you said, it's actually a facility, again, 500 square feet about, where there's two refrigerators. So one is on fire because there's a solar farm on the roof. And so that is what caught fire. And it's just been, up until maybe today, a couple hours ago, just unsafe for firefighters to go inside. So it's been a very unique thing to see as we're starting, you know, summer break. And really, we're just trying to make sure people understand the particles that could be and are in the air, what AC units are safe to be running, the importance of an air purifier. And we've been on the ground with community organizations. That's always been the thing that makes me the happiest about this district, is community always steps up. So we were in Skid Row, you know, feeding, clothing, handing out masks to about 400 people on Father's Day. And then yesterday, Councilwoman Isabel Gerardo's office invited us to help distribute hundreds of, if not maybe over 1,000 purifiers. And all of this takes time. And so it's just been just really interesting. And we're so grateful that this student-led campaign that we happened to be running at this time that this fire is breaking out, had

0: the capacity since we won our primary on June 2nd to look into an identical warehouse fire under the same company that burned for 60 days in Washington. And so they're looking at what some of the resolutions were and what some of the consequences in terms of health conditions for residents, even as far proximity, like thousands of miles away, dealt with some pretty horrific conditions due to that warehouse. And so we're just looking at what we can do now, but also how we can prepare residents for worst case scenario. Like, you know, we need people to go see a doctor if they can, because this fire broke out, Sonali, and then hundreds of people were outside for the soccer game against Mexico and South Korea. And so we're getting a lot of testimonies from people who are feeling very unwell.
1: So I want to get to your campaign very quickly, but this particular incident is a reminder that low-income communities of color in particular are often seen, you know, their neighborhoods are often seen as so-called sacrifice zones, right? And as you mentioned, there have been other incidents, there have been other areas, you know, in East LA and in many different parts of South LA where we've had warehouses, factories, yeah, and industrial manufacturing that has exposed residents to harmful chemicals of the kind that you would never see in wealthy, right, whiter neighborhoods. If you make it through the November midterms and head to Washington, D.C. to represent the 34th District in California, how would you take on, what is your plan to take on this issue to ensure low-income communities of color, which is a lot of your district, would, yeah, be protected?
0: Yeah, and that's what I want to say. It might seem like it's a Democrat on Democrat race here in California's 34th congressional district between Representative Jimmy Gomez and I. We could not be more different. I am, unlike him, born and raised in this community. I would be doing what I'm doing now, whether I was running for office or not. But the reason why I am running for this seat in particular is because we can do so much more on a federal level. And frankly, we need to, because people are dying. I can't stress enough over the past week just how unwell people feel. And certainly we're shocked by the lack of urgency from some of our elected officials.
1: And I should just jump in here and just remind people, this is also a community that in early 2025 dealt with the wildfires, yes, from both the Eaton Fire in Altadena and the Palisades Fire. And this area was flooded with chemicals and smoke. And
0: oh, man. Yeah. I was just in Altadena organizing with some tenants as well, because they still have not had their ventilation systems replaced. And so ash is still falling from people's vents in their homes. And so we have so much work to do. Again, the love I have for marginalized communities like my own, it's not limited to any boundary. But for this California's 34th congressional district, what we're finding is in parts of unincorporated East LA, in Boyle Heights, this warehouse quite literally sits on the corner of what is considered LA County and LA City. And so I have not seen anything like this before in my tenure working in local politics, where the jurisdictions play such a big role in the lack of streamlined communication and thus action, right? To just take care of people right now. And so that's partly why I'm running in general, is because I've seen this before. We've been through unorganized situations like this before. And quite frankly, we're tired of it. I was asked to step up because we knew, and we were unfortunately correct, that our Congress member would be at a Dodger game while our community was running around trying to put this fire out, literally. And we need serious emergency preparedness. I've said that since I ran for president of my neighborhood council, working in the LA mayor's office. And even now, as we prepare for like the Olympics and stuff, when I held a regional representative seat on Metro's public safety committee, we need to talk about streamlined communication. But also what we're seeing from a lot of elected officials is the statements of we are monitoring the situation and the commitment to providing damage control rather than preventative care. And so we're working with researchers to figure out on a state level, on a federal level, how can we make the job easier for our city council members, our LA mayor, moving forward, because people know in this district, this is not our first environmental crisis, and it certainly probably is not our last one, but it should come with real accountability and transparency. And so I'll just say this last thing. We're working with the city controller, Kenneth Mejia's office as well, to provide taxpayers and Angelenos that transparency that this crisis in the last week has already cost us $3 million. And this company has an outstanding unpaid penalty check of $5 million. And so we need to make sure we're all working together to hold people accountable.
1: And the company in question is called Lineage. Well, let's talk about the student-led campaign that you're working with. What is this campaign? This campaign that was mobilized around the Lineage fire in Boyle Heights. What are the issues it's working on? How are you connected to it? And to how is it connected to your campaign for the November midterm?
0: Yes, my students were the ones that asked me to run a year ago, April of 2025.
1: And by
0: After,
1: students, you mean
0: yeah,
1: college students?
0: yes, after Trump was elected, I currently work with community college students that are some part undocumented, formerly incarcerated, forced to live paycheck to paycheck or in their cars. A lot of my students have experienced homelessness, quite literally living on the street. And have overcome recidivism, cycles of incarceration through education. And so I've done that now for nearly 10 years. In that time, we've tried to get the attention of the current Congress member representing the heart of Los Angeles, where a lot of my students live. And we decided to run. And I think we got his attention because honestly, there's just so much going on in this district between ICE raids to small businesses closing every week just down the street from me. And so we're taking all of it very seriously and bringing a community-informed, research-focused approach to co-governance. And it's been an incredible year. It's been a lot of work, but we knew that Angelenos would prove June 2nd that we're ready for change and we're ready for representation that reflects our values and our courage right now.
1: And those values are, I see, affordable housing, tuition-free public education, healthcare. I mean, these are sort of bread and butter progressive issues, would you say?
0: And bare minimum.
1: Yeah,
0: And
1: really.
0: just bare minimum, honestly. I know you have written a couple of books now, and you have a new book coming out too that really talks about just like how humanity is the root of all of these struggles and liberation movements. And so we were really moved by the strength and sacrifice of Palestinians right now speaking up for themselves and seeing that our current Congress member is in the pockets of AIPAC and big AI trying to steal our future and corporate real estate developers making sure that, they profit off of our pain and our problems. I think that was the biggest thing that woke us up to say, maybe it's time right now for us to try to get corporate money's influence out of the Democratic Party so that we can make sure we never have another Trump administration again.
1: I also want to bring up the fact that your opponent, incumbent Jimmy Gomez, is apparently facing sexual misconduct allegations. He and I believe this came out, very recently. He won 46% of the total vote. You won just under 31%. I'm looking at the latest numbers. Heading into November, if all of the other Democrats or people who ran as Democrats and independents, if all of their supporters voted for you, it still wouldn't add up to the number of votes that Jimmy Gomez got, except now he's facing this reputational damage, let's put it this way. How will you be changing your approach, your campaign's approach between now and November? How will you be aligning yourself and showing yourself up, as, in contrast to Jimmy Gomez?
0: Yeah, that's a great question because honestly, the news of Representative Jimmy Gomez being under investigation for potential sexual misconduct did not come to a surprise to our campaign, but it did break the day of the election here in Los Angeles. And we had so many messages from people saying, I just dropped off my ballot. How do I change my vote? This is unacceptable. This crosses the line for us here as Angelenos to see that he is now caught up in the crisis that Eric Swalwell's and other Congress members are rightfully under investigation for. And so I think the feeling here on a local level in this district is that people have either immense regret for not voting for voting for the incumbent, because while I feel terribly for his family, he did cause his family pain, and he said that in his statement, while working families here are working two jobs just to keep a roof over their head, you know, and his priorities just were not to deliver Los Angeles the representation that we need on a federal level. Instead, he's in the pockets of those perpetuating Trump's corrupt agenda, you know. So it's just time. And I think that what we have done is built a multicultural, multi-generational coalition that is not only capable of winning this seat, but making sure that we have down the ballot options like advocates for justice, like myself, where people don't have to feel that they have to vote for the incumbent corporate-backed, Republican-funded Democrat anymore. You know, we're seeing this across the country. And I'll just say this last thing. I made top two working two jobs with just 200K. And I'm so excited to see what we can do with more time, more support, and definitely more funding. So that's been our priority, and
1: And
0: I'm now investing 100% of my time into this. Yeah.
1: thank you so much, Angela, for joining us today. Give out the website where people can find out more about your campaign.
0: Yes, angelaforcongress.com. Angela Gonzalez Torres is my name, and our average donation is $26, but we're really a building a volunteer base that is just going to have the best time this summer. So I'm so grateful, Sonali. Thank you for the work you do as well, and
1: Thank
0: cuídate,
1: you.
0: be careful.
1: Good luck to you. My guest has been Angela Gonzalez Torres, a lifelong Angeleno Chicana anthropologist candidate running to represent California's 34th congressional district. She heads to the November midterm, facing off against incumbent Jimmy Gomez. I'm Sonali Kolhatkar, host and executive producer of Rising Up with Sonali, an independently produced, subscriber-supported program nationally syndicated to radio stations, free speech TV, and podcast platforms.

0: 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I'm your host, Tony Pinacchia. On this episode of Spoiler Alert Radio, we speak with Flemish cinematographer Robrecht Havart. Robrecht studied cinematography at the RITCS School of Arts in Brussels and worked early on in shorts and documentaries before moving into feature, film, and television, both in Belgium and internationally. He has collaborated with many notable directors on multiple projects, including Robin Pront, On the Ardennes, and Zillion. Robrecht has a long-running relationship with the director duo Adil and Bilal, having shot their three Belgian features, Gangsta, Black, and Image, before working on Bad Boys for Life and Bad Boys Ride or Die, as well as the more recent Seven Dogs. His other collaborations include working with director Tim Melance, first on the Belgian war drama Will, and more recently on Steve, starring Cillian Murphy, and with animator Jeremy Clapin on his live-action film Meanwhile on Earth. Robrecht has been nominated for 7 Ensor Awards, the Flemish Oscar, winning for The Ardennes and Will. He more recently completed shooting Mel Gibson's The Resurrection of the Christ. Welcome, Robrecht Havart, to Spoiler Alert Radio.
1: Thank you. Glad to be here. Thanks for the invite.
0: Awesome. All right. Well, can you talk a little bit about your background and how you developed an interest in film generally and photography in particular before deciding to pursue that as a career?
1: Well, as a young person, I was always interested in music and film. Well, you could say I was a film enthusiast, but not in the sense that I studied it or I knew how to make a film. I was just enjoying the final result. And because of that, I never really considered film as a potential career path. It's also because, well, coming from Belgium, there's a very limited film industry. And also, like, as a young person, I wasn't really interested at the behind the scenes or what goes into the making of a film. So I was more thinking about pursuing a career in music or producing music. But actually, my talents were never really there. So more by accident, because a friend of a friend studied audiovisual techniques, it was called, at a film school in Brussels, I ended up being there. And in the first year, I thought I was more interested in sound and music. But actually, within a few weeks, I noticed that actually photography, lights, cameras, lenses was way more interesting for me. So that's how I ended up there. And I'm glad I did. So it was more of a coincidence. And at the same time as I was studying in film school, I spent most of my days as a projectionist in several smaller theaters, art house theaters in and around Brussels. So that got to show me a lot of films. So I projected these films, and some of those films in those days, I've seen them 20, 30, sometimes 40 times. So I think that was a real eye opener. And well, after you see a film a couple times, you tend to notice different things. So you're more focused on the technical aspects of it all. And I got into the groove, and then on film school, more than the lessons of the academic part of it, I ended up making a lot of films with fellow students or fellow film enthusiasts, because a lot of people I met in those days, they weren't necessarily on the same film school. They just happened to be in the same arena or in the same city. So in that era, I played a lot and we experimented a lot with films, music videos, short films. And I met a lot of people in those days that I still work with, like Adil and Bilal, with whom I've made 6 or 7 films, and Robin Pront, on which I'm working now on the third feature together. So we go a long ways. I got lucky a few times and I had a lot of fun along the way.
0: So an earlier film you shot, which won an Ensor Award, was The Ardennes, about the relationship between Kenny, who has just been released from prison, and his brother Dave, who is involved with the crime that sent Kenny away and is now involved with his girlfriend. The film has a cool and bleak palette with occasional pops of color, for example, Kenny's red jacket. Can you talk about the thematic use of color here and how the Ardennes forest location tied into that?
1: Well, we knew from the very start that we wanted to do something dramatic and bleak in terms of settings and mood. So since a big part of the story took place in mountainous forest areas, which is like the south of Belgium, which have a lot of these pine trees, and in the winter, we shot in the winter, they tend not to be green. They rather have those bluish pines. So I think the color of those pine trees really dictated the color palette of the film, which is drained in like a cool green bluish tone. And then during the shoot, we got really lucky because it started snowing halfway through the film, which caused a lot of logistical nightmares. But I think it looked great because Belgium is known for having really bad weather, but it's not really known for having snow. Belgium doesn't have ski resorts, for example. So snow is pretty rare. So we were very lucky to get snow for those few weeks when we shot in the south of Belgium. So all of that bluish cyan sauce is countered with some red accents. So you mentioned, yeah, the main character, Kenny, he has like a bright, almost blood red bomber jacket. And we have other accents of red throughout the movie. For example, the car. Well, it's partly a road movie, so a lot of it takes place in and around the car. The rear lights of that car, well, we saturated them even more, or we gelled them inside the car to make the red even more striking and make it almost the same hue as the red jacket. And then later on in the story, since it's winter, we used a lot of these electrical heaters that have that bright red-orange, like a deep amber color. That also went nicely with the red palette and contrasts nicely with the cyan surroundings of it all. So I think, well, when I think about the film, it's cyan and red. So I'm glad you noticed.
0: So the next, the film Revenge is a story of rape, killing, and betrayal playing out against a stark desert backdrop. Can you talk about using both the harsh daytime landscapes and dark night settings to set tone, creating an almost otherworldly feel? And how did you work with both hallucinatory elements and graphic yet almost poetic violence to emphasize tone in the film?
1: Well, in the first conversations I had with the director of the film, Coralie Farjad, she pitched it almost like a fairy tale. So we, from the get-go, we knew we weren't going for realism, but more for something ultra poetically stylized. And you could almost call it a very stylized or adult fairy tale. And one of the visual themes we played with is like the poppy colors or the campy veneer that is used in makeup and in certain clothing, which is how the movie starts, and colorful poppy sunshades and artwork in this beautiful villa in the middle of the desert. It's almost as visually interesting and striking and stylized as the violence and the brutality that comes later in the film. So I think that was the red line that takes us throughout the entire film. It's the visually striking imagery that can both be very beautiful, almost fake beautiful, and the ultra brutal, real violence that comes later in it. So I think there's a visual connection between those things. And you also mentioned, yeah, the outside and the sunny landscapes. Well, I think we played with a fine balance in making the daytime landscapes beautiful, but at the same time, they should have a certain menace or a threat to them. It's not really a pleasant place to be. And in that sense, it is, as you say, otherworldly, because visually nor narratively, it's never mentioned where on the planet we are, which makes it this otherworldly, almost like a fairy tale place, which is weird and intriguing in a certain way.
0: You are listening to Spoiler Alert Radio, conversations on the craft of filmmaking. On this episode of Spoiler Alert Radio, we are talking with Flemish cinematographer Robrecht Havart, whose work includes The Ardennes, The Bouncer, Will, Bad Boys for Life and Ride or Die, Meanwhile on Earth, Steve, and The Resurrection of the Christ. So you shot the film The Bouncer with action icon Jean-Claude Van Damme as an aging nightclub bouncer who struggles to raise his young daughter while being roped into criminal activities. Unusual for a Van Damme film, it's a more restrained character study, relying on tension and suspense rather than spectacular action sequences. How did you approach this film in emphasizing a more naturalistic, tightly framed and subtly lit film to fit this different sort of tone?
1: Well, the emphasis of the film doesn't lay on the, it doesn't really fit in the action film or the spectacle genre. It is a character study of this bouncer, Lucas, played by Jean-Claude Van Damme. And if you treat it and approach it as a character study, you are going to approach it more subtle and intimate as you would with an action film. So the main goal visually was to get a certain emotional attachment to this main character. So you are going to lens it more intimately. So we try to get physically closer and wider to this main character. And well, we didn't really approach a naturalistic approach. I think it's still pretty stylized, but stylized in an unpolished way. And it never goes looking for the spectacle or the color pops or the beauty shot, but it still has style in the composition or the color, because we still played with a lot of color. So we never really chose to go for realism or even naturalism. And well, if you have a tremendously interesting actor in front of the lens, it makes it all the more easy. I think he did a tremendous job. And I think we all made the right choice, actually staying away from the genre cliches and make it more a character study, as you say.
0: So you've worked with director duo Adil and Bilal on a number of independent films, but also on two bigger budget films, Bad Boys for Life and Bad Boys Ride or Die. In adjusting to a more Hollywood aesthetic, how did you balance character development and stylized action being true to the franchise while putting your own stamp on it? And how did your approach change between the two films?
1: Yes, Bad Boys for Life was the fourth film I did with Adil and Bilal. Before that, we did three Belgian films. So in terms of scope and scale and budget, it was a big step up. So as for us, well, I did work in the US prior to this film, but in terms of budget and also this being a studio film, a lot of it was new for me. So that can feel intimidating. But at the same time, I knew the three of us, we were right for the job, because I think we all love the franchise. We grew up watching it, and I truly, truly love the first two films. And this was like 15, maybe 16, 17 years later. It had been a while, so it didn't have to be a copy paste of it. But still, if you love the original, well, you want to stay true to it. So for me, we all chose to fully accept the franchise as it is. And it is very stylized and colorful and contrasty. And it has these wet down roads, and the background has a lot of smoke. There's always a ray or a shaft of sun coming through every single window, and the nights all have these colorful neons. So we fully embraced all the visual ingredients that made the franchise so fun and so interesting. We accepted it. And then, as you say, well, we put our own stamp on it. And I think we even took it a little further. So yeah, we went for all the way sunny Miami daytime scenes and neon lit nights, but in a colorful and fun way. Also, since it had been a while since Bad Boys 2 came out, the characters, they had aged and they became more mature. And I think the script really reflects that. So in the character driven sequences, we try to be true to the characters and really give the audience the opportunity to connect to these characters. But during the action, I think it was the goal to be as visually striking as possible. We went for it, but in hindsight, we might have played it a little bit too safe, which is why we took it up a notch on the first installment. We felt more liberated, and I think we had more fun playing more with the subject matter and more color, more camera movement, more toys to make the fourth installment more of a feast. Just as the story is actually, there's not the bigger drama, the dark drama that you have in the third one. It still touches on a lot of deep emotions, but it goes through for the comedy and action. And I think that gave us a wild card to go all the way on the fourth one. So it was a lot of fun making it. And I had a lot of fun watching it too. When I say we had fun, that still means it was a lot of work and it was difficult making it, but we felt liberated. And I think that's one of the reasons the fourth and the third installment are slightly different.
0: Great. So the next, you won an ANSWER Award for your work on the World War II drama Will, about two young auxiliary police officers who are torn between collaboration and resistance in Nazi-occupied Antwerp. What were some of your inspirations in creating the look of the film, including colors, aspect ratio, and lighting, giving a period feeling with a hint of noir, as fits the subject matter?
1: Yes. During our research and first conversations about this film, well, we looked at a lot of portrait photography of the era, but even also the decades prior to the Second World War. So we looked at late 1800s, early 1900s photography, portrait photography specifically. And what really was striking about it, we thought, was like the focus on the center, because since these portrait lenses back in those days, from technical limitations, the center was always at the center of the frame, and the edges of the frame, they became less defined. And a lot of these portraits and some of these lenses, they have what we call now that Petzval effect, or that circular tunnel vision. Some people call it whirly or whatever. So the focus on the center and actually the limited field of view that these portraits give you, because, well, you're forced to look at a certain character or a certain face. And sometimes it makes you wonder who's next to them or what's behind them or what's happening in the background. And sometimes you don't get to see that. And because this main character called Will, who has limited information about what's happening in the city or in the world in the early days of the Second World War in Antwerp, Belgium, and the fact that he has a very limited scope and view of about what's going on, actually, we wanted to reflect that visually. And I think actually the visual ingredients that these portraits had, well, we took it to the cinematography of the film Will. And so we went with that aspect ratio and those lenses and those technicalities to frame it. And at the same time, well, you mentioned noir. You're absolutely right. Well, we looked at the more dramatic lighting of classic Hollywood films and world cinema, which isn't entirely the same as those portrait films. So we tried to combine that because, like, well, portraits, usually they're not lit in a very realistic or even dramatic way. So we made it our own, but we took some ingredients from here and there.
0: You've worked with Oscar-nominated animator Jeremy Clapin on his live-action film Meanwhile on Earth, about a young woman whose astronaut brother has disappeared when she is contacted by an alien that promises to return him if she cooperates. The film achieves a sort of limbo feeling where she and the audience are not sure what is real. So how did you work to achieve that in a subtle way visually?
1: Well, Meanwhile on Earth, it talks about the otherworldly or extraterrestrial life, without ever becoming a fully science fiction or fantasy film, even though it touches on similar subjects. But in order to get that otherworldly or even extraterrestrial feel, we went looking for very, well, at first sight, mundane locations. Like sometimes you can have it in a supermarket or in a laundry salon or in a metro station, that it can feel like another planet. It can feel like a spaceship, even though it's just a very normal location. So we set out to look for locations like that in terms of graphic light or repetitive architecture. You can create these otherworldly or mundane locations with almost a hint of sci-fi. And because of that, it blurs the line between the realistic or the mundane and the fantasy or the even delusional world. And, well, that's one of the ways the director and myself, we try to take you on this trip where it isn't always clear what is real and what is not, as is the main character at most of the time.
0: Listening to Spoiler Alert Radio, conversations on the craft of filmmaking. On this episode of Spoiler Alert Radio, we are talking with Flemish cinematographer Robrecht Havart. whose work includes The Ardennes, The Bouncer, Will, Bad Boys for Life, and Ride or Die, Meanwhile on Earth, Steve, and The Resurrection of the Christ. So a recent film you shot was the acclaimed Steve, following the titular head teacher of a beleaguered reform school who tries to manage his students' behavioral problems while fighting demons of his own. The film captures both the energy of youth and the unpredictability of troubled young men. How did you translate that into visual language as far as movement and framing and using a handheld approach?
1: Well, I really, really liked the script, but I had a hard time really comprehending it, because the great thing about it is also the challenging thing, is like, what is going through the head of your main character being Steve? It all happens on the same day, and as an audience member, it's unpredictable, and you never know where you're going to end up, as is the case with all these side characters, all these young students in the school. They never fit in the same box, so I think we went looking for different ways to visualize this and incorporate it into the cinematography. So we looked at some dogma films, like this really free scanning camera that is handheld and just, well, reacts almost in a retrospective way to what's happening around it, and combine that dogma style camera with very stylized, almost music video like moments where you really step out of reality, which is exactly what's happening in the story. At certain moments, the main character, Steve, he might have a clue what's going on, but most of the time he doesn't. And so we follow him through this day trip. It all happens on 24 hours in the life of Steve. And, well, we don't connect to the realistic part of the story or to planet Earth the entire time. And a few times we step away from it, and that's where we allowed ourselves and the camera to switch gears and switch tone and go for a more stylized and even mechanical approach.
0: The story in Steve is framed by a news crew filming a documentary about the school. How did that sort of story within a story affect your approach, both in creating the general film as also having a documentary or verite feel, and in specifics of using period-appropriate cameras and monitors to show at least some of the story through the crew's eyes rather than the audience's?
1: Well, yeah, in the story you have this news crew that arrives on this place and is trying to capture some images of this place that is almost incomprehensible. So, but nevertheless, they try, and we, the audience members, get to see what they're filming. And, well, we used period correct video cameras of those days. So we're talking mid 90s. So we looked at some Betacam and Betamax cameras and some other ones. And we ended up really, really liking the visuals coming out of a Betacam SP, because of the analog feel and the sensor in combination with these zoom lenses of those days. And we really embraced the aesthetics of this video camera. So this is like another view or another eye that is used to tell the story of the film, Steve. And the fact that it is not handheld, it contrasts nicely with the handheld camera we have most of the time, and also it almost tells a different story. But then in the final edit, and the audience members, they get to see both the film camera intercut with this outsider's view, the film crew, and what their video camera captured. And I think it mixes up really nicely story-wise, but also visually.
0: The action in Steve unfolds over a single day, with title cards marking various periods during the day. Did you pay extra attention to lighting to ensure there was a strong sense of time over the story? And how did you otherwise change your rhythm over time? For example, more energetic in the morning, more subdued in the evening?
1: Well, light-wise, the film transitions from like a soft morning light with warm sun rays, but with like that blue undertone and an overall softness that you get in the English countryside in the early morning or in the matinee, Well, then around noon, we spend more time in interior, so there's no direct sun entering because the sun is too high, so it would be too toppy. And inside, we work more with artificial light or even fluorescent tubes, which reflect the interior of the school. Later on, we transition more to like an afternoon lower sunlight, and then it transitioned into this summertime burst of rain in like a late afternoon. Like on those warm, sunny days, you know, you can have it that all day. You can feel that rain is in the air, and then finally at the end of the day, it comes. Then it transitions to like the blue twilight hour, and then it goes into night. So that's light-wise. And throughout the day, it goes from uncontrolled, unbalanced camera work to more and more and more and more stress and chaos and uncertainty by following the main character. So I think if you follow the character and your actor, the camera will naturally inherit the energy and the momentum displayed by your actor. And when you're working with a talent like Cillian Murphy, it's easy to feel the energy and to catch the rhythm and just go along with him.
0: So do you have any other recent or upcoming projects you'd like to mention, like The Resurrection of the Christ? And do you have any closing words for our Spoiler Alert Radio audience?
1: I can say that I'm really excited. I'm looking forward to finalizing The Resurrection of the Christ with Mel Gibson. But unfortunately, at this stage, I can't tell you too much about it because I don't want to give anything away. And there is a lot in it, so there's also a lot to give away. But maybe, hopefully, we can talk about it on another day. And, well, as final words, I can only say that I keep enjoying what I do, and I hope I can continue this work another few decades. So let's hope that's possible.
0: All right. Well, thanks so much, Robrecht Havart, for taking the time to talk with us today on Spoiler Alert Radio.
1: With pleasure. Thank you so much.
0: You have been listening to Spoiler Alert Radio, conversations on the craft of filmmaking. I've been your host, Tony Panacchia. On this episode of Spoiler Alert Radio, we spoke with Flemish cinematographer Robrecht Havart. Robrecht's feature film credits include The Ardennes, Revenge, The Bouncer, Bad Boys for Life, Rebel, Will, Bad Boys Ride or Die, Meanwhile on Earth, Steve, and The Resurrection of the Christ. Robrecht's television work includes Snowfall, Miss Marvel, and The Collective. For more information on Robrecht Havart and his work, click the links under the show information for this episode at spoileralertradio.com. Spoiler Alert Radio is an emerging arts production produced by Tony Panacchia and Paul Elsnaw. 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
1: Welcome, this is Glenn, and you're listening to Wild Earth Conversations on KWSI Radio in Grand Junction, Colorado. Wild Earth Conversations is about engaging thoughtful individuals in meaningful conversations that connect their interests and insights to the vision of a thriving and beautiful planet. My guest today is John Marvel. John Marvel is the founder of Western Watersheds Project, whose focus is to end livestock grazing on public lands. Since 1997, this conservation organization has over 70,000 members and supporters and 18 employees in 9 Western states. In 2014, John retired as the executive director and continues his work as vice president of the Sagebrush Habitat Conservation Fund, which seeks to permanently retire federal livestock grazing permits. Originally from Delaware, John has lived in Idaho for 57 years, where he enjoys wilderness river running and hiking the roadless areas of Idaho. Welcome, John.
2: Thanks, Glenn. Happy to be here.
1: Would you like to make introductory comments?
2: No, you can just go ahead with your questions.
1: So, very good. Question one. Why have you made the elimination of livestock grazing from public lands the focus of your environmental work?
2: Well, it's because public lands ranching and livestock grazing is the single largest negative impact on public land ecosystems in the American West. It's underreported, and it's afflicted by multiple political pressures, especially because ranchers are very powerful, influential in the political arena, and have been for decades. I think that's beginning to fade a little. But the ecological impacts of ranching are greater than any other extractive use on public lands.
1: For more than 30 years, you have argued for and actively participated in the strategy that environmentalists should enter the market, purchase grazing leases, and then voluntarily retire them from use. Is this strategy working?
2: It is working, but it's on a fairly slow pace, slower than I would like to see. And the main reason is that we face political problems. Ranching is deeply embedded in the psyches of Americans and politicians as important, even though economically it's not important. The only reason it's important is because of the damage it does. So we have some political blocks to our activities that continue, although it depends mostly on the administration in power in Washington, because that can change drastically from one administration to another, as we've recently seen.
1: Since the majority of grazing permits are held by corporations and millionaire hobby ranchers who live somewhere else, would you be in favor of terminating these privileges for all or some of these leaseholders? Jonathan Radner told me that this can be legally done tomorrow.
2: Well, legally and politically possible are two different things. Of course, I'd like to see strong action taken by the land management agencies, including the BLM, the Forest Service, the U.S. Fish and Wildlife Service, even the U.S. military in some cases, and the National Park Service. All these agencies have numerous powers to administer these lands for the better, but they choose not to. So I don't think that's going to be happening anytime very soon. Also, I'd just like to correct one small thing you said, that the majority of the permits are held by rich people. It's actually a majority, well over a majority of the permitted AUMs, which are the use of one cow and one calf for a month. And that is true, but the permits probably are spread out more widely since many of the permittees have very small permits.
1: Mm-hmm. Okay. Should individuals and organizations who have a vested economic interest in using public lands for profit be part of the decision-making process for determining what happens on public lands?
2: Well, probably not, because they've been such bad actors for so long. But at the same time, if we're going to be a democracy, we have to include Americans and their ability to comment on public actions by the government, an idea that was strong for many decades and seems to have disappeared under the current administration. So I'm in favor of public comment by anybody. That's not to say I support kowtowing literally to lick the boots of ranchers in the future.
1: Mm-hmm. George Werthner suggested, when I interviewed him a few months ago, that if all livestock grazing leases were retired immediately, family ranchers who actually live off the public land should be allowed to sustain their lifestyle until they die. Then these leases should be retired. What do you think of this idea?
2: Well, I think that's a very generous idea, but we need to keep in mind that and be honest and transparent about the costs of doing such a thing, because we've seen that even where retirements have occurred, literally, but extended periods of use, usually for a descendant of the current permittee, that there's been political shenanigans to prevent the actual retirement from ever taking place. So we have to be cautious about that, but I don't think it's a bad idea. I just think it needs to be explained. And we have purportedly in the U.S. Equal protection under the law, so I don't think you could do that just for a certain percentage of permittees on public lands. You would have to do it for all.
1: Mm-hmm. What is your long-range goal for our public lands? Do you think they should eventually become designated wilderness?
2: Well, that might be an ideal outcome, but let's face it, the lands we're talking about are often heavily eroded and also have other extractive uses taking place on them, like mining, for example, and logging in the national forests. And there's many negative aspects to industrial recreation, also both motorized and non-motorized, that would not be addressed by retiring grazing permits. So problems would still occur, but the largest negative impact of all would be alleviated.
1: Have you thought about how much of the land surface of the earth, or perhaps the lower 48 states, should be wilderness in the spirit of the 1964 Wilderness Act?
2: Well, I'm strongly in favor of additional designated wilderness everywhere, and also big projects like the Northern Rockies Ecosystem Protection Act, which seeks to tie together public lands and designate them as wilderness over four states. These projects have limited political futures at the moment and have not been successful over time. But that doesn't mean we can't be optimistic about it. I am optimistic about it. But we have a very bad political background happening right now. And in fact, many of the protections for public lands are being renegotiated or eliminated as we speak.
1: You have said, quote, "North America is the only place in the world where we have a chance to restore natural functions and all the species that were present," end quote. What an inspiring observation. With regard to public lands, what are some of the big changes, in addition to ending livestock grazing, that must take place to accomplish this goal of rewilding North America?
2: Well, the key elements are eliminating livestock, eliminating logging on public lands would be helpful, eliminating other manipulations of the landscape as currently being carried out by the Forest Service and the BLM, like juniper removal or even prescribed fire, I would eliminate too. And if you got rid of those plus mining on public lands, you would effectively be returning the landscape to a former, better condition. Road closures would be essential as well. As you know, places like the Coast Range in Oregon and Washington have more miles of roadway per acre than any urban area in the United States, all because of industrial logging. That could be stopped, and the land would recover better.
1: Any thoughts about rewilding the eastern United States, where there is much less public land?
2: Well, I am also in favor of rewilding in the east. The dilemma, as you mentioned, is the huge private land ownerships in most of the East. But there are still huge areas in northern New England and part of the Appalachians that could be put into wilderness category and protected in that way, and yet help recover native species, including fish and insects and lizards and snakes, all of which have suffered by the fragmentation of habitat that's occurred.
1: What about using the right of eminent domain to create national parks and wilderness areas for the sake of biodiversity and life on Earth? I believe that was done in the case of Shenandoah National Park and the Great Smokies Mountains National Park.
2: Yes, that's correct. The U.S. has used eminent domain to acquire lands, and I think that's politically infeasible at this time. One hopes in the future that buyouts and the public acquisition of these lands wouldn't be possible. I would look forward to that day.
1: Given the fact of regulatory capture of our state and federal land management agencies, what is the point of dialoguing with agency people? Is there a benefit to it?
2: No, it causes psychological distress.
1: I get it.
2: So the benefit is only that you're letting people who ostensibly have some authority in managing public lands know that there are other points of view and values which they're ignoring. And I think that is important to do. And I also think it's important to keep a stick handy, and that's in the form of legal actions to benefit wildlife, all life, and the ecological health of the landscape at the same time, because there's a few things that the land management agencies are afraid of. One is litigation, the other is legislation, and both would be important to complete to make things better.
1: The present executive director of Western Watersheds Project, Eric Mulvair, as you know, recently posted an excellent essay in the Wildlife News, arguing that the public lands ranching industry and their lobbyists are extremists who have opposed and will continue to oppose all reasonable changes to improve the health of public lands. For this reason, I know that you prefer court to collaboration, but you also say, and I quote you here, "By itself, litigation cannot achieve the needed changes," end quote. What else is required beyond lawsuits?
2: Well, I think I mentioned the word already. It's legislation. We need to expand protected areas at the national level and also in states that are have a political value system that's conducive to protecting wildlife habitat and ecological health. So legislation is the other key item. Other than that, we need to convince our peers in the citizenry that protecting public lands is a critical part of their lives, too. And I think that can be done. But the role I've chosen over the years involves confronting the mistakes of the current time and the past directly. And we can only do that through litigation or legislation. Collaboration is not a good outcome of resolving these problems, in my judgment.
1: I know that you and the Western Watersheds Project place a lot of emphasis on education. Of course, education is a broad word. Could you elaborate on this a bit?
2: Well, education is used to cover everything that's imparted to others. And what we need is stronger natural science education in elementary and high schools across the country. And also we need to have children especially spend more time outdoors. Those things are critically important. Mm-hmm. But that's not the role that our group has chosen.
1: Mm-hmm. I know that in your younger days, going back to 1966, you co-founded the organization We Won't Go in response to the Vietnam War draft. When you describe the livestock industry as, and I quote, "a culture of death that creates biological deserts in areas that should be exuberant with life," end quote. Are you intending to connect the military-industrial complex to the assault on the earth?
2: Well, I think it's inevitable to come in and propose that capitalism itself and all the military or fire industrial complexes or other industrial complexes that have negative impacts on that have to be brought to heel. And that's going to be hard to do. I think that retiring federal grazing permits may be a more modest goal and has been accomplished and continues to be accomplished, although not at the rate I would like to see.
1: Mm-hmm. Are property rights in America too strong in the sense that they block the common good?
2: Well, that's a tough question to answer, and I don't think it's particularly germane. I think that it is a problem in some arenas, and I think in other arenas it is important that we've established under our Constitution property rights, because the government is not always trustworthy. And as a consequence, even if private property use may seem problematic, the government owning everything is also problematic.
1: Mm-hmm. Do you think ranchers should be financially compensated for depredation by wolves, for example, on public lands?
2: No, I don't. I think that that's an absurd waste of money, because it doesn't change their attitude. It just encourages them to behave in the same way more readily in the hope of getting funding.
1: And I agree with you about what you said about not compensating the depredation on public lands. So I think I know how you're going to answer this next question, but I'll ask it anyhow.
2: Okay.
1: Do you think that range riding programs are a waste of taxpayers' money?
2: Yes, of course they are. And it's just another way to subsidize ranching on public lands. Someone else gets paid to do something ranchers can't take care of themselves or don't want to, and expect to be compensated one way or another indefinitely for everything that goes wrong for them, whether it's something as simple as the weather, a lack of moisture, drought, and of course wild animals, which of course want to eat their livestock, and who can blame them?
1: Once again, I agree 100%. If all livestock leases on public lands were terminated tomorrow, as the law permits, do you think family ranchers who depend on ranching for their livelihood should be assisted by society in the federal government in some special way?
2: Well, I've always supported the Public Lands Grazing Retirement Act, which has had different names over the years, which would use the federal treasury to buy out federal grazing permits from when voluntarily proffered for permanent retirement.
1: Hmm.
2: I think that would accomplish this much more quickly, this necessary outcome. And the Sagebrush Fund, of which I'm one of the board members, has been doing that. We've been paying ranchers to get out of ranching. It's not, as some of my colleagues have said, it is just money. And while it is just money, if they're actually gone after you've paid it, that's a good outcome.
1: Hmm. I think that's a great idea of using the federal treasury to accomplish the task.
2: Well, Glenn, let me expand that a little bit more for your listeners. For probably $3 to $4 billion, or a basic rounding error in the military budget, we could buy out all ranchers tomorrow.
1: What do you think of ballot initiatives and measures with regard to the management of public lands?
2: Well, at the federal level, there really is no way to do that. It does exist at the state level, and a number of initiatives have been passed in Oregon and California, for example, and also to prevent, for example, the killing of predators like mountain lions, and also to prevent trapping, as in Colorado. I think those are good in arenas which are controlled by the state, like hunting, fishing, and trapping. But we can't control through state actions, through an initiative petition, the management of federal public lands.
1: Right.
2: It's a much larger issue.
1: So you probably know that people such as Noam Chomsky, Ralph Nader, Howard Zinn, and many others have tried to enact into law a way to petition the federal at the federal level. Do you think that's a good strategy to pursue?
2: Well, I'd say the chances are slim that that would happen, because it would require probably a change to the Constitution. It's really much better just to elect people who do what you want. And we could do that and have done that in the past. And so I don't consider it to be impossible, mm-hmm. especially when it comes to ecological health of the landscape and protecting values related to wildlife, wilderness, backcountry recreation, and ending extractive uses, because one of the great champions of all of those things was the senator from my state, Frank Church. And he accomplished perhaps as much as anybody in terms of the Wilderness Act and the Wild and Scenic Rivers Act, and of course he supported the Clean Water Act, the Clean Air Act, and the Endangered Species Act. So that's quite a list of accomplishments.
1: Mm-hmm, for sure. Trump recently visited China, and I heard that there is a $1 trillion business deal being discussed in which China could once again buy American land. How do you feel about foreign countries, not just China, buying land in America?
2: Oh, I'm completely opposed to it. And I hope that stops immediately.
1: mm-hmm. Do you think there should be logging, mining, oil and gas development on public lands at all?
2: Well, as you know, I've chosen to operate mostly in a particular realm of public land usage, and that's one of the least understood by most Americans, and that is public lands ranching, which is, as we've discussed, a welfare condition. In other words, a tax on the American people to keep it going. I'm also in favor of eliminating all logging on public lands, since most logging that provides construction material occurs in the U.S. South on completely altered private lands. And that logging should stop also. Of course, we should stop using all petroleum products too, Glenn, mm-hmm. by the way. And so ultimately, we need to phase out oil and gas and other petroleum extractive uses on public lands or in the sea. Getting to those points is going to be challenging when we're now instructed to use more gas and less clean energy with our current administration. It's all moving backwards.
1: Mm-hmm. I agree with you about how bad livestock grazing is in the arid West. But I lived in California for 20 years, and I also saw horrific damage to the forests of California and Oregon due to logging. Do you think the environmental conservation community should form an umbrella organization that would seek, at a minimum, the end of all extractive activities on public lands? Or would this weaken the force and focus of organizations such as the Western Watersheds Project?
2: Well, I think it would undermine the efforts of those of us who work on lesser-known problems on public lands. As you know, there are many, many groups addressing the problems with logging on public lands. There's very few addressing public lands ranching. You know, but people in California may not understand that there are cows up in the golden trout wilderness in the Sierra Nevada mountains, making a hash of things at elevation. And yet, you show anybody a picture of a clear cut, and they understand that this is like raping the landscape.
1: Mm-hmm. Yes, that's very true. How do you feel about livestock grazing on private lands?
2: Well, I think we should all stop eating beef immediately. That's my perspective, and I haven't eaten any beef for 37 or 8 years now, and I don't intend to start, unlike Bobby Kennedy, for example. Mm-hmm. And so I think that diet should be taken seriously as an ecological impact zone of interest. Mm-hmm. And removing beef and other deleterious agricultural production like alfalfa hay is critically important too. But I've not chosen to work on private land issues because nobody was working on public land issues to do with livestock grazing mm-hmm. for so long, and it deserves more attention by everybody. And so if we were to remove public lands ranching, then we can address private lands ranching.
1: Mm-hmm. Now that makes sense. You are trained, or you were trained as an architect before becoming a full-time conservation activist. How does that background shape the way you see landscapes and the human place on this planet?
2: Well, in several ways, and incidentally, I'm still a licensed architect and have been for almost 50 years now. And while I don't do very much practicing of that, I maintain my license through online continuing education. So I'm proud of that. But architecture is an important understanding of the landscape and how people live in it. And it involves many, many important environmental issues like use of materials, like insulation and preventing heat loss, in using landscapes in ways that don't degrade the appearance of the landscape and reduce the profile of the developments. I also support what Oregon has done with the urban growth boundaries, which is an important part of understanding that people don't need to occupy very much of the landscape. Urban areas provide a lot of benefits for people, and they can be improved within and densified within a boundary that reduces the impacts outside the boundary. Mm-hmm. So all those things are part of architecture, too.
1: Would you say that beauty and form are as important as ecological function?
2: Sure. I wouldn't have gotten into architecture in the first place if I didn't think it had to reflect those values in particular.
1: Many people look at our public lands and they do not see the harm that has taken place from livestock grazing, as you have already mentioned. Aldo Leopold said that ecological change requires a change in perception. Any thoughts about how this shift in perception could come about in the American psyche?
2: Well, it is a tough question, and most people are more interested in how their streaming service is working than in the condition of public lands, and I get that. Not that I think it's such a great outcome. But at the same time, there are many examples of the recovery of public lands when livestock are removed that can be brought to people's attention and really need to be more. For example, there's almost 1 million acres in Oregon and Northwest Nevada in Heart Mountain and Charles Sheldon National Wildlife Refuges that have not had livestock there for more than 35 years now. And the changes are dramatic and self-evident to anybody who goes there and compares the landscape in between them at Beatty's Butte, for example. And so these things can be brought to the attention of the public, those with an open mind. And right here in central Idaho, where I am now, we have tremendous riparian recovery on areas where cattle have been removed for decades in some cases. And we now have one ranger district on the Boise National Forest that has no livestock grazing permits whatsoever. And those changes can be shown to people, and in a different Forest Service or other land management scenario, which I would support, like enabling conservation as the main use and governing all other choices, we could have more areas like that that would show people that there's better wildlife, cleaner water, fisheries are healthier, all kinds of benefits occur that are not immediately apparent to most people.
1: Mm-hmm. How important are the numerous wildlife documentaries that are now flooding YouTube?
2: Well, I don't watch video on YouTube, so I don't know what they are. But at the same time, I know that over traditionally on public television, for example, nature programs have not addressed damage caused by human behavior. And it's only recently that such famous people as David Attenborough, who recently turned 100 years old, started to talk about the damaging effects of, for example, trawling, seafloor trawling across the planet, destroying the ecosystem of the ocean. And he's a person who has tremendous impact because, as I understand it, he's regarded as the single highest rated individual by all people in the British Isles. So that means his influence is dramatic. And so when he says trawling needs to stop, even the government starts to think about it. Mm-hmm.
1: After decades of struggle in the conservation arena, what have you learned about what motivates human beings?
2: It varies quite a lot, Glenn, as I'm sure you know. Yeah. I mean, there are a lot of people who are happy if they make enough money to live on somehow. And other thoughts about the impacts of what they're doing on the world at large may not occur to them. And especially if people don't have much, I understand completely. But at the same time, we live in the world and we're going to die, depending on if the world lets us live or not. And we seem to have chosen the maybe a suicidal path here, that the earth will shrug us off and go on for millions of more years, won't it? But we might not be here as a population.
1: You have been harshly criticized, not only by ranchers and beef industry lobbyists, but also by many mainstream environmentalists. What effect has this had on you?
2: Well, essentially none. In doing this kind of work, you have to develop a kind of thick skin because the status quo is very powerful, and many people working in conservation believe that collaborating with their opponents is the only solution to problems, when in fact, typically, they are rolling over and being crushed like a bug on the windshield. Mm-hmm. And so if we don't stand up for are principles which are generally favorable to all human beings and all life on Earth, I would say we're failing to do our job.
1: Mm-hmm. Very well said. This next question is give you a chance to perhaps elaborate on what you just said. What is your advice to young environmentalists who may be hesitant to advocate for big changes at a time when small victories

0: young people to think of any situation that they've discovered out in their trips into wildlands or even semi-wild lands that has bothered them and speak up about it. Because unless we all speak up as much as we can, and not everybody can, we're not going to make progress in the difficult environment of, shall we say, capitalism and patriarchy and all the negative impacts of many centuries of colonialism can't be shrugged off all at once, can they?
1: Most people want to get along and be liked, even by their enemies. What is the secret, virtue, or quality that enables some people to speak truth to power regardless of social consequences? Is it conscience, courage, or what?
0: Well, I think it's all of the above. But maybe it's a touch of madness, too. Who knows?
1: you could be right. I'm sure you agree that saving public lands requires not only overcoming selfish and greedy economic interests, but cultural forces as well, such as cowboy mythology. Would you say something about this powerful myth?
0: Yeah, I'd be happy to. The cowboy mythology, I'm happy to say, has really disintegrated in lots of ways over the last 45 years or so. Before that, it was such a ubiquitous part of television and the movies that people grew up believing that cowboys were saintly and wonderful and always killed a bad guy. But that was such a simplification of reality, and there are some films that have been made that undermine that. But for the most part, those Hollywood and national TV shows that we're all familiar with, at least if you're over a certain age, are fading into the past. And now, I think it'd be a much easier time to convince people that corporate ranching is a big problem, because corporate greed is affecting them in lots of different ways that are negative. And so I'm kind of a outspoken optimist about this and don't really regard the cowboy myth as a dispositive cultural entity anymore. It's almost like a joke. And when I see in an airport one out of 1,000 people in a cowboy outfit, I think, oh, look, a clown show.
1: Mm-hmm.
0: And that's the way it should be considered.
1: Mm-hmm.
0: And also, I'd mention one other thing.
1: Uh-huh.
0: That, you know how many movies John Wayne appeared in, cowboy movies, that is?
1: 100, maybe?
0: Well, easily, I'd say. And, you know, he was the epitome of all that cowboy myth. But, you know, they never showed John Wayne as a sheep herder, did they?
1: Mm-hmm. Right.
0: And so all of the cowboy myth does not apply to the grazing of domestic sheep on public lands, mm-hmm. which are actually easier because of that reality to end than cattle grazing.
1: Mm-hmm. So there are other cultural influences, such as TV commercials that promote motorized recreation that devastate public lands. I know we can't go into the controversial topic of free speech within the time we have, but it's outrageous that corporations, Jeep, for example, encourage people to speed through streams, drive pickup trucks to the tops of mountains, and that sort of thing. Should this kind of advertisement be permitted in America or anywhere?

0: No, not in my opinion. Mm-hmm. No, it's very destructive to encourage people to damage the environment in that way or any way.
1: Mm-hmm. Right, so you're not an absolutist then when it comes to the principle of freedom of speech.
0: No, look what it's gotten us. Yep. When the Supreme Court says that money is free speech and therefore the rich can control politics, I think we've really slipped badly in terms of a democratic nation.
1: Now, I agree with you again, but I'm afraid we're in a very small minority there. You point out that less than 3% of the national beef supply comes from public lands ranching. It doesn't seem like there's a lot of profit there. Why do millionaires and corporations covet livestock leases?
0: Well, there's some of the status involved in the cowboy myth where you can claim to be a cattle baron, or in the case of someone like Ted Turner, a bison baron. And it's always been regarded, if you're a large landowner in the rugged West, that you're important. And so people want that, especially when they make a lot of money doing something else. And they often buy ranches because of the scenery and maybe the water rushing by or the giant lodge that they get. But in fact, many other ranchers and corporate interests buy ranches in order to get depreciable assets and to diminish their income tax in other lines of work. And ranches offer that because you can depreciate every mile of fence, every mile of road, every cattle guard, every stock pond, everything that's been done on this property by somebody else before you that you didn't even do. Because you're a new owner, you can depreciate that. And that's a big problem. And also, they get diminished property taxes, they get county services, they get wildlife services killing predators. It's all a big game. And now they get drought insurance that's subsidized by the government. And many ranchers in the arid West are making more money from their drought insurance than from raising cattle.
1: Hmm. Yeah, well, thanks for that comprehensive answer. Are they all also making big profits from selling this beef to Japan, Mexico, China, and other places?
0: Well, I doubt it. The public lands ranching production of beef is such a small percentage of the total in the country that it's virtually immaterial, economically speaking. And there's only a few large operators who have vertically integrated business models where they own the cattle, they have huge public land permits, plus they have their own slaughterhouse and their own packing plants, and they actually make money. But most ranchers get by on almost nothing. If they can buy a new Dodge pickup truck every 6 years, they're feeling pretty puffed up, aren't they?
1: Mm-hmm. You mentioned that in Idaho, the J.R. Simplot Company holds extremely large federal grazing allotments. Mm-hmm. I imagine that a bidding war with them is very expensive. Is one purpose of the Sagebrush Habitat Conservation Fund to raise money from environmentally friendly people to enable competitive bidding with such large corporate entities?
0: Well, remember that we can't compete for leases on federal public lands at all. I started the Western Watersheds back in the 90s, in order to compete for leases on state of Idaho public school endowment land where you can compete against them. We competed against Simplot quite a few times and won some leases from Simplot. But it's not a good solution ultimately because the much larger areas that they're leasing are federal public land, not subject to requirements, constitutional requirements, to raise money for school children.
1: Mm-hmm. Yes, I read about that. In preparation for this interview, I did a little research here where I live in Grand Junction, Colorado, and I found that there's a place for sale. It's called the Bugling Elk Ranch. It's not too far outside of Grand Junction. It's 2,100 acres with a BLM grazing allotment permit tied to the deeded acreage. What does that mean?
0: Well, the private property was privatized usually in the central western states by homesteaders back in the 1800s and early 1900s. And that's how that 2,000 acres was acquired and taken out of the public realm. The grazing permit under the Taylor Grazing Act of 1934 is tied to what's called a base property, which is owned by somebody, a rancher, or it could be a media tycoon or a tech type tycoon nowadays. And so the permit for that BLM land is transferred with the private ranch holdings. It's not separated out, and it's routine for those transfers. The BLM could choose not to transfer it, but they never do, mm-hmm. because the tradition is that it's attached to that base property.
1: Mm-hmm. So the asking price is $5.5 million. You know, very roughly speaking, how much value does this allotment add to the value of this ranch and property?
0: Well, it depends on how many cows you can put out there. If it's a huge acreage, we know ranches in Nevada, for example, that might be 200 or 300 acres of private land, but have permits to 600,000 or 800,000 acres of federal public land. And so in cases like that, the public land can be extremely important and in some cases provide even year-round grazing for pennies on the dollar. As you know, the federal grazing fee is heavily subsidized,
1: yeah.
0: and it's about 20 times less than what is charged by private parties to each other.
1: Right. So this property also has water rights. And so the leases, as was explained to me, are privileges. But the water is a right. So what can be done to override or minimize these water rights held oftentimes by millionaires and corporations?
0: Well, and they often are, that's correct. But your state of Colorado or my state of Idaho could change the way they administer water rights. A water right is a property right like land ownership property, but the state owns the water. The water right only gives a right to use a certain amount of water, to divert it in a certain place, and to spread it out in another place over time. And typically water rights in the arid West are not year-round. They run from, say, March to October or April to November. And so it's a use right. You can use the water for irrigating, say, during that time period, but the state still owns the water. That's Western water law. And what the states could do to make things more appropriate, in my judgment, is to start charging for the use of the water. Now they don't charge anything.
1: Yes, I read that. I read what you said on that.
0: Mm-hmm. And so if the rancher belongs to an irrigation district that has a canal off some big river or reservoir, the canal company can charge, or the irrigation district, the property owner a certain amount per acre foot of water delivered. But none of that money goes to the real owner of the water, which is the state. And that's just been the practice from the start. Give away the water right for it. But the states could change that legislatively.
1: Mm-hmm.
0: And charge people a reasonable sum to encourage water conservation and to eliminate uses that are uneconomic, of which there are many.
1: Mm-hmm. Thank you, John, for doing this interview and for your long service on behalf of America's wildlife and wildlands. Thank you for recognizing, as a very young person, that the real fight is the fight for the earth and not to fight for the imperial wars of the super rich.
0: Well, thank you, Glenn. I appreciate talking with you.
1: So, thank you. 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

From Glasgow, Scotland, Johnny and the Self-Abusers blast open the gates with Saints and Sinners from 1977. With band members sporting names like Johnny Plague, Primpton Weird, Charlie Argue, and Sid Syphilis, it's no surprise that internal tensions and turmoil broke up the band in less than a year. In fact, the breakup came the very same day as Saints and Sinners, their debut single, was released. Now that's punk. Fortunately, you'll find no such turmoil here at First Wave, the show that brings you the finest classic to contemporary punk and garage rock, new wave, and surf tunes. I'm Peter, your host, as we dive into the music you love. You'll find this week's show is supersized with a ton of songs, so let me get out of the way and turn it over to the Delmonas.

The Delmonas kicked off our first set with Dangerous Charms from their self-titled album released in 1989. We then went into the garage with the Lincolns from North Bonneville, Washington, and their 1966 release, Popcat. Echo and the Bunnymen carried us from the garage to the new wave zone with Back of Love from 1983, and then Aki Along and the Nobles took us to the Pacific shoreline with Body Surf from 1963. Okay, over to England now with the incomparable Clash.

The Clash opened our second set with what many consider one of their finest songs, White Man in Hammersmith Palais, released in 1978 as a 7-inch single. Written by Joe Strummer, the song has a fascinating backstory reflected in its lyrics and well worth exploring if you're not familiar with it. The Beach Boys followed with their 1963 classic, Surfer Girl, which reached number 7 on the Billboard Hot 100 and cracked the top 10 in New Zealand, Australia, and Canada. Next up were the B-52s with Dancing Now from their 2008 album Funplex, followed by Missing Persons' 1982 hit Words. We wrapped up the set with London's own The Priscillas and their 2005 release, Brain Surgeon. Now let's keep the London connection going with another great band from the city, The Milkshakes.

The Milkshakes kick things off with She'll Be Mine from 1981. The Muffets from Germantown, Ohio followed with My Money from 1965, a cut pulled from First Wave's acetate collection. From Antwerp, Belgium, we heard The Kids and their 1978 release, Fascist Cops, before we went back to the West Coast for The Astronauts and Baja from 1963. The Go-Go's sealed the set with Vision of Nowness from their 2001 album, God Bless the Go-Go's. Alrighty, let's keep pushing through the show, though not too hard, beginning with The Seeds.

We kick things off with those LA garage proto-punk rockers, The Seeds, and one of their signature tracks, Pushin' Too Hard, from 1966, before heading to Akron, Ohio for the Human Switchboard's No, from 1978. Next, we heard New York's The Primates and their 1965 cut, She. The Ventures carried us back to the beach with Perfidia from 1961, and then we went back into the garage with Bakersfield, California's The New Wing and their 1968 release, Melodyland Loser. Finally, the Crossfires wrapped up the set with Fiberglass Jungle from 1963. Well, as I squint, looking up from my desk at the studio's tiny digital clock, it tells me that I've got to wrap things up. But fear not, I'll be back next week with more of the music you love. 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Jan and Dean take us out this week with Surf City from 1963. Keep rocking, my friends, and see you next time.

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Well, that's Sooner or Later by Eliza Gilkinson. 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Of course, past programs are always available as a podcast or anytime on classwars.org, classwars.org, the last 10 programs, and a lot of other links to our guests are right there. Well, our guest today is going to be Harriet Linowitz. She's a professor, activist, author of a brand new book, Selling Israel, Zionism, Propaganda, and the Uses of Hasbara. And we talk today about how the apartheid state of Israel is glorified in public relations and also in descriptions. So we'll look for that in about 30 minutes into the program. Harriet Milinowitz, professor, talks about her book, Selling Israel, which brings you the views and opinions expressed on this program are not necessarily those of this station, its board of directors, not even its constituents. Just the views of me, Fred, and I'm bringing you up to date on America's hidden class wars.

0: Well, that's The People's Day by Otis Gibbs. We use it as the introduction to the first part of Activist Radio. We call it History You Didn't Learn in High School, but it's really the history of social struggle. Not studied in high school, rarely studied in college, never seen on your media. Social struggle, how to change our society beyond voting. We don't disparage voting. Voting's very important. But there's so much more that you have to be as to be an activist and really change the direction of this country from its focus on 800 billionaires who call all the shots. We can see that in every piece of news we get, how important the very richest of us have accumulated incredible power, especially in the federal government. All right, we're going to go back in history to April 9th, 1898. And that's the day that Paul Robeson was born in Princeton, New Jersey. He would go on to become a real hero of the left, and I would say the most influential black leader of his time. Also, he was the true Renaissance man of his age. He was an acclaimed athlete. He was an actor, a famous singer, cultural scholar. He's a lawyer. Most of all, he was a radical spokesperson for the black human rights. As an artist, I come to sing, but as a citizen, I will always speak for peace, and no one can silence me on this. That's his statement Paul Robeson gave as the reason why he was such an activist. He was also an All-American football player, put himself through Columbia Law School by playing professional football on the weekends. It's a real merging of personalities. He was a good 6 to 8 inches taller than anybody interviewing him as well. He was a huge person, both in personality and in physical strength. Robeson would go on to present a historic petition to the United Nations. I'm going to read part of it. We charge genocide, the historic petition to the United Nations for relief from a crime of the United States government against the Negro people, unquote. Well, it was a book-length document that cataloged hundreds of lynching cases and the, quote, clear pattern of government inaction, or actually complicity. It was charged that in the 85 years since the end of slavery, more than 10,000 African Americans had been lynched. The petition goes on to cite the UN's official definition of genocide, quote, any intent to destroy in whole or in part a national, racial, or religious group is genocide. The oppressed Negro citizens of the United States, segregated, discriminated against, and long targeted of violence, suffer from genocide as a result of the consistent, conscious, unified efforts of every branch of government. If the General Assembly acts as the conscience of mankind and therefore acts favorably on our petition, it will have served the cause of peace. Well, with the Cold War raging, the U.S. did everything it could to prevent the U.N. from even debating the petition. Our country blocked it from even being considered by the U.N. Commission on Human Rights. Moreover, the House Un-American Activities Committee called Robeson to testify about his behavior, and he was blacklisted, and his famous recordings were all erased. The U.S. State Department even seized his passport, restricting him from leaving the U.S. for 8 years. Of course, by that time, he had a career that spanned many, many countries, so having to stay in the U.S. for 8 years is an attempt to cripple his singing career. And the FBI maintained also a long listing of invasive spying campaigns on every part of his life. Robeson's name was removed from All-American football teams, Newsreel footage of him was destroyed. His last testimony before the House committee showed no consternation or remorse. He reminded the committee that he was a lawyer and that the Communist Party was a legal party in the U.S. In fact, he probably never signed on to the Communist Party. There's no proof that he ever was part of the Communist Party. He stood for their right to be a party in these United States. And he closed his testimony to the committee, the McCarthy committee, by saying, quote, "You gentlemen belong with the Alien and Sedition Acts, and you are the non-patriots, and you are the un-Americans, and you ought to be ashamed of yourselves." Well, that's the question. Are we, the white people of America, ashamed of ourselves? Have we ended the racism and violence that we treat other nations and peoples with? Are Palestinian children starving in Gaza the direct result of our white privilege? Are the hospitals and schools being bombed in Iran the result of a white Christian gone mad? Someone we elected as president despite knowing what a race hater he really was. No, the war crimes being committed in the Middle East will be forever called the American genocide. But let's hear some of Robinson's words. They're sort of hard to come by. I found it in Australia. Possibly other countries hadn't done as thorough a job erasing his presence. So let's go to an interview first, and then we're going to go to a song. And the song is Paul Robeson singing to the Scottish miners, because part of his dedication to both peace and justice involved support of the various labor unions. So the thousands of people coming out in Scotland to hear him is a great video if you want to watch it on YouTube, lining up all tens of thousands of white Scottish workers lining up to hear their hero. So let's hear Paul Robeson's, and here's the interview with Paul Robeson from Australia.
1: How is it that the American Negro, who for so long has been a second-class citizen in the United
2: still
1: States...
2: Still is, I'm sorry.
1: How is it that he's contributed so much to American culture?
2: Well...
1: Music, dance, everything you can think
2: well,
1: of.
2: Well, I have to be very modest about that. I would say certainly as we look at the African peoples in Nigeria, for example. I just got a wonderful invitation to go to Nigeria to be present at the installation, Governor General Ezekwe, an old friend, who will now, and I had to cable him, I'm in Australia. I certainly would like to be with you, but I'm out here with some good folks, but I'll get to Nigeria later.
3: Mr. Robeson, do you feel that Africa is to some extent an affinity for it, a home, or do you still feel America is essentially your home? How do you feel?
2: I'll come to that in just a second, but to come back to it, so I would say the Africans and the American Negroes have turned out to be an extraordinarily gifted people. The great tragedy is that by not making us full-class citizens as yet in America, they may be losing, I don't know how much yet. And to come back, I would say that unquestionably, I am an American, born there, my father slaved there. Upon the backs of my people was developed the primary wealth of America, the primary wealth. You have to have accumulated wealth to start, you know, to build. Mm. You did it another way here in Australia. You had to build your accumulated wealth too. Mm. You just came and took it. You know what I mean? And that's what they did in most of the countries. That's what you Europeans did. You just took it. We got to catch up with you a little bit. And so in America. So there's a lot of America that belongs to me yet. You understand? Mm. But just like a Scottish American is proud of being from Scotland, I'm proud for being African. Now, in our school books, they tried to tell me that all Africans were savages, till I got to London and found most of the Africans I knew were going to Oxford and Cambridge and doing very well, and learned their culture. And even once, somebody had the temerity, after one had conquered the Chinese people and imposed upon them the opium trade and everything else, to suggest that they were a backward people, just the people who had been civilized so long over the rest of you folks, didn't make any sense at all. So somewhere, it was wonderful to find about the colored peoples of the world that they were very advanced. So I would say today that I'm an American who is infinitely prouder to be of African descent, no question about it. No question about it. I'm an Afro-American, and I don't use the word American ever loosely again.
3: Now, this was the feeling
2: that's right.
3: that when you're in London about 1937-38, you really had the world at your feet then. I mean, you're a tremendous success, you were recognized all over the world, and yet you went back to America. This was the feeling that took you back?
2: I felt I had to go back to my people, that's right. The going was tough, and today I can go back. I just had my passport renewed. I could go back to pretty tough times now. But any time I could get a telegram next week that the Negro people had gathered somewhere in one of their conferences, as they could, and say, Paul, in the difficulties that are going on in America, would you come back and help us? I would take the plane as soon as I finished my engagements.
0: All right, we're going to go right ahead on to the Paul Robeson scene to the Scottish Miners. So let's listen to that.
4: Every

said, I never died, says he. I never died, says he. In Salt Lake City, Joe, says I, am standing by my bed. They framed you on a murder charge, says Joe.

there as big as life and smiling with his eyes. Says Joe, what they can never kill, went on to organize. Went on to organize. I dreamed I saw Joe Hill last night, alive as you and me. Says I, but Joe, you're 10 years dead. I'm

0: Well, that's The Light by Jay Mankiewicz. Lead into the next part of Activist Radio. Has its own website, fantasylandmedia.org, that really is a decades-long look at the failings of our corporate-controlled media. The failing stories or the missing stories are all keyword searchable, of course. So check out fantasylandmedia.org to get a sense of what stories are missing. Missing because of the problem of the corporate-controlled media, where all the news is made by the people in charge, the corporations, and, of course, your very own government. All right, our first story is from the Daily Beast. Quote, President Donald Trump has been forced to confront concerns about his mental health after issuing a profanity-laced Easter tirade against Iran over the weekend. It's a high-stakes press conference on Monday. Trump outlined the dramatic rescue of a U.S. pilot down inside Iran, as well as the rapidly escalating war that has entered its fifth week. But questions turned to his expletive-filled rant on Sunday, which raised serious concerns about his mindset. Quote, Tuesday will be a power plant day and bridge day, all wrapped up in one in Iran. There will be nothing like it. Open the F and straight, you crazy bastards, and you'll be living in hell. Just watch, he wrote. Well, the New York Times didn't speculate about the sanity of our president, despite the fact that members of his own party have. Is this the New York Times protecting the image of our government, despite how erratic and just plain crazy he has been? The next story is from Common Dreams. University of Washington removes Mideast Center director who criticized U.S.-Israeli war on Iran. Quote, there's a chilling effect on not just my academic freedom, but that of my colleagues. Anyone who dares to speak out against the war and against aggression, said UW professor Ari Fani. The University of Washington has removed a professor from his role as director of the Middle East Center after he criticized the illegal U.S.-Israeli war of choice on Iran and condemned Zionism and the settler colonial movement of the Jewish hegemony in Palestine. There is a chilling effect, not just upon academic freedom, but that of my colleagues. Anyone who dares to speak out against the war and against oppression, he said. Well, people are losing their jobs, aren't they? They're just like the McCarthy era. But where is the New York Times to report on these jobs being lost? Not there. And lastly, we have a story from Common Dreams. Quote, Trump openly flaunting his war crimes, unquote, as U.S. bombs Iran's civil infrastructure. Quote, the President of the United States would like everyone to know he is acting with criminal intent in case there is any ambiguity, a U.S. law professor said of his social media post with the bridge bombing footage. After pledging in a primetime address that the United States and Israel would bomb Iran, quote, back to the Stone Age where they belong, President Donald Trump on Thursday shared a video of the U.S. blowing up an Iranian bridge and promised much more to follow, unquote. Well, this is another story that the New York Times just didn't cover, did it? Is the New York Times at this point protecting the image of the United States in the rest of the world? I think that's possibly what's happening here, sort of skirting the issue of is the president crazy, just because it would look so bad for the empire. I think that's possibly what is happening. Well, we're going to go to a song. The song is by Macklemore, and the song itself is Hinds Hall 2. Let's go to that.
1: In

0: All right, that was a great rendition of that song. The Macklemore Hinds Hall 2. And just as good as really the first one as well. We're going to go to our guest now. This is Harriet Milinowitz, professor, a retired professor, activist, author of Selling Israel, Zionism, Propaganda, and the Use of Hasbara. And we talked today about essentially how that's created. It's a long and involved book, but intensely interesting, because we're really looking at the effect of the war to legitimize what Israel has been doing all along. And in the process of creating its media sense, we get to compare it often to the Nazis, how they used scapegoating and how they used language to sell the war to the German people and just to sell the genocide to the German people. So I think it really has some interesting aspects, and I really enjoyed reading it a great deal. It's a neat read. And so again, Harriet Milinowitz, professor, activist, author of Selling Israel, Zionism, Propaganda, and the Uses of Hasbara. Let's listen to that.
1: All right, Harriet Milinowitz, yes. Thank you so much for being on Activist Radio today.
2: Thanks for having me, Fred.
1: You've been writing this book for a while, and the book is Selling Israel, just came out recently. And how long has it taken you to write this book? Are you constantly bringing in new material for the book? And did it take you 15 years to write it?
2: It took me 20 years to write it, actually.
1: Okay, that was...
2: And most of that time I was teaching at Long Island University in Brooklyn and was, busy the way you are when you're teaching. But I also, I think, got into the topic maybe before I was fully ready for it. And I had so much background research to do that partly that took up the time. But I kind of researched the whole history of Zionism, the whole history of Palestine, and the whole history of propaganda. And I learned an awful lot, but that did take time.
1: Has the... several years ago, we weren't using words like genocide. I mean, that was, nobody used that. And has that changed the obvious signs of a genocide, of destroying a people and its culture? Has that changed the writing of this book?
2: Well, I have an epilogue that's a post-October 7th, 2023 epilogue, because mm-hmm. I felt all along that things should be brought up to date, and that talks about what's happened since then. I think that the 2014 siege of Palestine by Israel was pretty genocidal, too. I think they've been pretty genocidal all along. Genocide is a legal term. I'm not a legal person. I use it because legally expert people have led the way in using it. And it's a powerful term for a lot of people. But to me, the point is you don't kill a whole lot of people and damage their entire lives and infrastructure and universities and hospitals. You just don't do that. And whatever you want to call it, even if they didn't call it genocide, I would have the same feelings about it.
1: Hmm. You have a nice section in there about going, must have been Cornell encampment and talking to the students. So you put in the terms of research for the book. So has this been your approach for many years, talking to students and seeing, how they differ and what ideas they have?
2: Well, the Cornell encampment was different because these were students who were mainly already protesting the genocide that was going on, and there were encampments all over the country, and they were being repressed. So that was big news at the time, and these were more self-selected students. But for many years, I taught a course called Palestine in Literature and Film, and I taught it at LIU for many years, and then after I took early retirement, I taught at Ithaca College for 7 years. I was part-time there. But I continued teaching that as a seminar there, and it was quite popular. And most of the students who took the course felt that they just didn't know enough. That's why they took it. And so I didn't have a huge amount of pushback. I didn't have a huge amount of cheerleading. You know, it was, they felt like they didn't know, and so many of the students were, while they were Jewish and Palestinian and other Arabic students, most of them were American Christians who were afraid of being called anti-Semitic, expressing their interest in this topic too much. So they really did want to learn. And I think it's very much as a learning experience. I tried to present all points of view, not as equally valid, but just so that they knew what they were. I think you have to know everybody's motivation in order to really understand the situation.
1: And the complexities of so many opinions, I think, makes it difficult to, you know, sum up the effect of this. How do you see your book being different than a number of other books that have come out about Israel-Palestine? We've really, the gate has been, the dam has been ruptured, and the books are coming out, aren't they? And back, you knew Joel Cavell, he couldn't get it printed, you know, and he had to go to England to get his book printed. How does your book differ from a lot of other books now have recently come out about Israel and Palestine?
2: Well, my book really stands on the shoulders of a lot of books largely written by historians that have come out in recent decades. Hmm. And I would include Ilan Pappe, Nora Masalha, Rashid Khalidi, Edward Said got the ball rolling, really. He wasn't a historian, but he definitely got this going. And I feel like what they did was break through that barrier of lies that people believed in. So that by the time I was writing my book, a lot of those lies were exposed. Not everybody had been exposed to their exposure, but it wasn't a big secret anymore that things like the history of the Nakba and the refugee crisis of 1948 and other things like that were lies. So what I could do is use their research to say, okay, these are lies. I don't have to prove it to you. If you want to know, you know, go to these places. Here's what they said. But my aim here is to figure out how they pulled this off. How did they make these lies seem like truth? And a lot of what I look at in the book is what the theorist of propaganda, Jacques Ellul, called the propaganda of integration, which he distinguished from the propaganda of agitation. And the propaganda of agitation is like when you're in a war and they say you're with us or with the terrorists or something like that. And propaganda of integration is a million little, composed of a million little things that disrupt your life, and that symbols and stories and official legends, flags, those things that construct the sense of the justice of your own society. And it's not just Israeli society, and it's not just American society. This is what societies do. Generally, it's there's a revolution. There's a new writing of all the textbooks and all of those things. So I look a lot in this book at how things like holidays and songs and, you know, all kinds of things shape both Israelis and American Jews and American, other Americans' sense of the justice of Israel's cause. And so I'm looking at that as the backdrop for encountering new information and looking at how information even gets encountered. What happens when historians go into archives that have been closed ever since 1948 and discover that what they've always been told and believed is not true because they're finding the written testimonies of the
0: people who went through it. How does Benny Morris fit in? You know, when you read about his description, he's admitting a lot of what went on during the Nakba and admitting to a lot of things that many Zionists do not want to admit. But on the other hand, he isn't the perfect person for attacking Zionism either. What's Benny Morris's problem?
2: Well, I do write about Benny Morris and his conversion in the book. Basically, he's a brilliant researcher who went into many archives and got an incredible amount of material and was responsible for changing a lot of the discussion in Israel and beyond on what happened in 1948. And so he provided all this information, but then he was very attacked by his colleagues and countrymen, and he kind of chickened out. And he didn't have the courage to continue to stand up and say, yes, you know, this is what we did, and this was wrong. And so he basically just changed his opinion about this. He stuck to the facts that he had unearthed. But he said, well, we had to do it or we wouldn't have had a Jewish country. We wouldn't have had Israel. So this was necessary. And you can agree with or disagree with that. Obviously, I very much disagree with it, and so do many other people. But and it discredited him a lot as a moral book person, but his research still stands and supported a lot of further research by others, which has been invaluable.
0: At one point in the book, you talk about describing the how a Zionist achieves what you say is inner peace. And at one point you say a lobotomy is helpful, but then you go on, talk about the balance theory, and how does that fit together?
2: Well, I do want to say I'm not just saying that a lobotomy is helpful for Zionists. I'm saying lobotomy, and I'm speaking metaphorically, and ironically. It's helpful for anybody who experiences cognitive dissonance or, you know, what George Orwell called doublethink, which is believing two opposite ideas at the same time. In order to really feel inner peace when you're doing that, you need to have some kind of metaphorical lobotomy. So I wasn't just speaking of Zionists there.
0: Right.
2: What's the other part of the question?
0: Well, I was also interested in the balance theory, and you talked about the news reporting, and I think that's so easy to fall into. We're being fair, but we're balancing the pros and the cons of the argument, where in lots of ways, genocide doesn't invite a balance. What is the balance to murdering, you know, a people? What is balance? We're talking about balance, and maybe we're talking about the same thing.
2: Yeah, well, that's something that a lot of people, Palestinians and people in solidarity with Palestinians,

0: that in the book range of the Modern Language Association to a high school in the Bronx and, you know, many places. But this actually, I explain in the book, and I don't know that anybody's made this connection before, but I think this goes back to the tobacco industry and what's called the tobacco strategy.
1: That's a great part of your book. Really, I think that helps help me understand the concept, you know.
0: Well, that's good. So maybe I should just explain it briefly, which is that, and there's this wonderful book called Merchants of Doubt by Oreskes and Conway that is about the tobacco strategy and how it was put into use for a lot of other scientific so-called debates that weren't really debates, like climate change and acid rain, secondhand smoke. But basically the idea was that people, researchers, scientific researchers were starting to say that tobacco was quite injurious to your health, could cause cancer, heart attack. And so the industry fought back, and they hired their own so-called researchers who published opposite brands of research, saying, oh no, tobacco is fine, it's not a problem. And the point was not to just convince people that tobacco was not harmful, but to plant doubt in people's minds, to say, well, you know what, there's still a debate going on, there's this side and there's this side, it hasn't been resolved yet, so who knows, maybe for now you can keep on enjoying your cigarettes until there's something conclusive that happens. And, you know, at the time, people were not noticing that the tobacco so-called researchers were not publishing in peer-reviewed scientific journals, and a lot of them were publishing in major media that was not peer-refereed the way real scientific work is. So a lot of people who were lay people to the sciences didn't realize the different provenances of these two areas of research. Also, the media can just take up anything it wants. It can just say, so-and-so says this. And they don't have to go and start unearthing what the truth is underneath it. So they'll say, well, this guy says this, and that guy says that, so the jury's still out. And that's what I call, and Oreskes and Conway call, the manufacture of doubt. And that's what I think is central to the balance argument with Zionism and Palestine, which is, well, the Zionists say this, the Palestinians say that, everybody has their opinion, everybody's biased. So how are we ever going to know?
1: Yeah, it was an interesting section. Also, I was interested by Christian civilization. Now, you get a lot of right-wing, ultra-right-wing people who are talking about Christian civilization. Where does that come in, and why does this group care about civilization? I mean, is this another sort of a hidden racist term?
0: Well, Christian Zionism preceded Jewish Zionism by quite a while. And it was from there that you got things like a land without a people for a people without a land. It might not have been those exact words, but that concept came from Christian Zionism. And a lot of it came from Britain. A lot of English Christians were very influenced by the Bible. And so and the idea also of Christian Zionism is that eventually Jesus will return to earth and there'll be the rapture, and all the people who are believers will go to heaven and those who won't will perish. And of course, the Jews are not going to be believers. They usually leave this part out. So you have people like Netanyahu eagerly, you know, egging them on. But there, it's the end times kind of belief that inspires that. And it's again, a very historical

0: view of the Bible and what it portends.
1: And 35 million people in the U.S. are Christian Zionists? You know, is it that many? I mean, that's just hard to believe.
0: Yeah, it's huge. And I don't know the number right now. I put in whatever number I had at the time that I wrote it. But it's mm-hmm. a huge movement. And, you know, it's a part of the Christian evangelical movement in the United States.
1: Hmm. Yeah, I was interested to see that poor Mark Twain doesn't fare too well when it comes to talking about the Palestinians. And,
0: well, that's what the Zionists say, but they clearly haven't read the book. They haven't read Twain's book. Because this comes up a lot. They'll say, do you know what 19th century American writer went to Palestine and said it was desolate and undeveloped and awful? And, you know, I'll say, yeah, Mark Twain. And if you read the book, you'll find that he's making fun of everybody there. And he's not saying anything seriously. The whole book is satirical. And he makes fun of a lot of his fellow travelers from the United States who are very enthralled with being in the Holy Land and, you know, kind of are credulous about everything they encounter. But he really makes fun of them as well. He makes everybody his Mark Twain. So,
1: yeah. I mean, yeah. It's hard. In his time, I think he was the anti-racist writer that is still, you know, read a lot because of his understanding of racism. I was reading your book. I wasn't completely aware of that. I didn't know he was criticizing racism rather than sort of perpetuating racism, because a lot of his books, he takes people and sort of makes them into monsters. As Huckleberry Finn goes down the Hudson, he meets worse and worse racists and more dangerous people, till at the end, I think Mark Twain couldn't finish the book and finishes it in a very strange way. But,
0: discussion about his racism comes very much from Huckleberry Finn and relationship to the slave Jim, who he goes down the river with, and again, there's some tongue in cheek there. You know, Huck keeps feeling guilty that he's helping Jim because he feels that's the morally wrong thing to do, to help a slave run away. And that story has been rewritten by recently as the novel James, and this is not the fault of that author, it's the fault of my aging brain, but I'm going to just see, yeah, Percival Everett wrote a novel called, a prize-winning novel called James, in which, just in the past few years, in which he redoes Huckleberry Finn very drastically, and the book is great, but people sometimes say Finn really was racist, and others say it really was anti-racist, so I guess as Rexy's and Conway would say, the jury is still out on that one.
1: Well, actually, we have just a couple minutes left. Usually I ask a question about how difficult it was to publish a book that's critical of Zionism. And so I'll ask you that question, too. At times, did you feel people were angry at you, or that you paid a price for writing a book that obviously criticizes the country of Israel, criticizes their tactics, and even exposes their double think. So have you paid the price at all as far as writing a book that really questions Zionist enterprise?
0: The only way I really paid the price was at LIU, Long Island University, where some really dumb administrators who had the power to stop me from getting a sabbatical to write it did so. And there was a big petition that went around the world, you know, that was signed by hundreds and hundreds of people, but they didn't budge. And that's why retirement finally allowed me to really finish the book. But after that, I mean, when I taught the course Palestinian Literature and Film, both at LIU and at Ithaca College, I didn't experience pushback on that. And it was time for me to send out a book proposal. I did, and there was another publisher that was interested, but a friend of mine said, they're so expensive, nobody will, even libraries can't afford to buy their books. So I shied away from that. And then, miraculously, Interlink, which has the imprint Olive Branch Press, which is based in Northampton, Massachusetts, suddenly emerged in my life, and that was fantastic. And they're the only Palestinian family-owned publisher in the U.S.
1: Oh, isn't that something, huh?
0: And I would encourage everybody to look at their website. It's www.interlink.com, I guess. And they publish a whole bunch of multicultural cookbooks as well as a lot of really progressive children's books. But they also have Arabic literature and translation, and they also have sort of social political commentary that's not just about Palestine or the Arab world, which is their Olive Branch Press imprint, which is what mine is published under. I think they're a really fantastic press. And
1: well, I'll put a link to their website. You know, when this interview plays, I'll include that link too. So
0: that's
1: people,
0: great.
1: Yeah, would be happy to find out more about that. I have a bunch more questions. We're out of time, but Harriet, thank you so much for that. It was an interesting discussion. Maybe we'll do it again for your next book. What is your next book?
0: I'm not planning any other research book right now, largely because I don't have access to an academic library at the moment. Not being part of, you know, an institution that has one anymore, and I've been cut off from those resources. But I'm thinking my next book is going to be a memoir about the meaningless details of my Jewish upbringing.
1: Wow. Yeah. All right. Well, thank you so much for being on Activist Radio. I really appreciate it, and I think
0: thank
1: our
0: you,
1: listeners
0: Fred.
1: Did too. Okay. Bye now.
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3: 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This is a show to help you understand your money, and I've got some interesting topics today. We're going to talk about the markets and how they're responding to the negotiations with Iran. We're going to talk about how to avoid scams. In the Plan Your Prosperity segment, I'm going to talk about finances and fireworks. And then finally, in the Ask Peggy segment, we're going to look at ways to max your retirement savings. So let's get started with the bulls and bears market and economic update. This is for the week ending June 19th, 2026. I cannot believe it is now June 22nd, and I realize that because you all may not be listening to the show over the 4th of July, that if I wanted to do a 4th of July segment, I needed to do it this week. The summer is flying by. The days are now officially getting shorter, which just breaks my heart. But we've still got lots of nice warm weather left. So it looks like perhaps there's going to be a deal between the United States and Iran ending the war. Right now, there's a memo of understanding with an outline that is leading to further negotiations. So we're going to have to wait to see how that goes, but I'll say that the markets are very enthusiastic about it. Today, the markets were up 250 points. Oil is down a little bit more, but remember that this is data that ends June 19th. So everything moves very fast. I always want to make sure that you know what information I'm giving you. Last week, the Dow Jones Industrial Average went up about 1.4%, and the S&P 500 also went up about 1.4%. The NASDAQ was a bigger winner, up about 2.75%, with gold down 1.5%. Oil, West Texas Intermediate Crude front month price was down 8%, and the price when I took it was $77.54 a barrel. The last number I saw was 75, but there is a lot of fluctuation right now depending on how the talks are going. The dollar index was up a little over 1%, and the 10-year treasury yield was down about 3%. That current rate is 4.46%. And I'm going to talk about interest rates here in a little bit. So because the 10-year treasury yield was down a little, the aggregate bond fund was up 0.02%. Bitcoin went up about 0.4%, and the volatility index dropped by about 15.5%. So some interesting things here. One is the market is just looking for good news anywhere it can find it. It's very much on an AI, artificial intelligence, sugar high. And so it wants to go up because there continues to be positive buzz about AI. It's making the market go up. Sometimes when average people aren't feeling that things are going quite as well. Now, certainly oil at $77.50 a barrel is going to eventually lead to gasoline prices going down. But you know what I do too, that gas prices go up much faster than they go down. But if all of this holds, we might very well see a decline at the pump. That will do more for people to feel better about things than actually the stock market going up. Because every time you drive down the street, if the price of gasoline is lower, you feel like your economy is going a little bit better. The 10-year Treasury yield dropped last week, even though the new Fed has spoken and has suggested there may be an interest rate increase before the end of the year, and that would be the result of inflation. Now, if the Iran thing can go really, really well, and it can go really well really quickly, that might get inflation under control. I don't think Kevin Warsh is in a huge hurry to raise rates, but no doubt when he spoke, he sounded very much like a hawk. He sounded like someone who was worried about inflation and its impact on the economy, rather than sounding like a dove and being more likely to want to let things go or even cut rates. I don't see a rate cut anytime in the near future. Maybe there can be a rate cut next year. It absolutely positively depends on everything that happens for the rest of this year. So starting next week or the week after, depending on whether or not I try to do a show for the 4th of July week, I'm going to add a mortgage rate index to the list of index and market data that I give you, because I think that's going to be very helpful to see how what's going on with interest rates is impacting the ability to get a loan. So the 10-year Treasury yield kind of saw this coming. And remember, markets move earlier a lot of times than the actual news comes out. The minute the market saw the 4% inflation of a couple of weeks ago, they started pricing in an interest rate increase. So if everything I'm saying sounds like Greek to you, here's what I want you to take from it. You have to think about what the market thinks is going to happen next, not the latest thing that happened. Markets anticipate. Markets move on rumors. Markets move on expectations. I see a lot of people get in a lot of trouble if they're making their own investment decisions. And I've seen some financial advisors get in trouble this same way too, where they're expecting something to happen because of something that has already happened. So if you didn't make a movement on the 10-year yield until after Warsh made his announcement, you actually missed it because the market saw it coming the minute the inflation data came out, and it moved immediately. This is why people say you can't time the markets, because for one, you have to track absolutely everything to try to keep up with that, and it's very, very difficult. It's better to look at your portfolio, look at your risk tolerance, understand all of the kinds of risks all of your investments can have, and make decisions that you try to hold for the longer term.
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3: Welcome back to the legislative update of the Ask Peggy About Your Finances show. And this isn't really legislation, but it is a study that the CFP Board of Standards put out. Remember, CFP stands for Certified Financial Planner Board of Standards. And their study shows that 62% of Americans have encountered fraud or know someone who has within the last 3 years, while 55% of people said that they either have experienced it or know someone who's has within the last 12 months. And most people, just a little over a third, aren't sure that they could recognize fraud if they saw it. I almost fell victim to fraud here about a month ago when I got a text message from a government agency in Oklahoma, some form of tax commission. It wasn't the normal tax commission. It was another tax commission. So it wasn't really an agency that I had done very much with, saying that I owed money and that I needed to respond to this message, there was a link for me to click, and it would take me to the page where I could explain what was going on. Well, it didn't sound right. It didn't feel right. And so what I did was I went to the actual website of the actual organization, found a phone number on their site, and called it. Did not even get as far as a person. The recorded message said, if you have received a message from us saying you owe us money, it is a scam. Do not click anything. So they were getting bombarded so badly that they just put it on their voicemail. So I hung up and deleted the message and moved on. I think I did a social media post about it so that perhaps other people wouldn't fall prey to the same thing, because it was slightly more believable than average, especially because I pay Oklahoma tax. I pay Oklahoma sales tax when I sell my books. The more complicated your money is, the easier it is to feel like, oh my goodness, I've screwed something up. I need to take care of this. And it's the fear that they're counting on. So I'm surprised the numbers aren't any higher than they are. You know, 62% in 3 years makes me think that some of the people that they know who have experienced fraud haven't told them. Or even potentially worse, they experienced fraud and they didn't even know it. So I have a couple of techniques. These are coming from me and they're not all inclusive, but they do work pretty well. I do not call back phone numbers. And here's why this is more important than even it was 2 or 3 years ago. I mean, logically, you call somebody, what's the harm, right? Well, the harm is you only have to say a few words and AI can mimic your voice. Now, I kind of have a distinctive voice. I think AI might have a little more trouble with me, but I bet they wouldn't. I think I'm just thinking that I'm safer than I am. So you don't want to call. It's not like there's some secret way that if you call them, they can get your credit card number, as long as you don't give it to them. But when they can get is your voice. Now they can record a message, and we're not that hard to figure out who our friends and family are, especially with social media. And they can cause you to say something you never ever said, and they can send it to somebody you love. And then they can scam them because they're going to think that it's actually your voice because they've replicated it. So don't ever give them, don't call a number that they have listed and give them a sample of your voice. That's thing one, and that's new, and that's why it's really important. Thing two is sometimes clicking a link will trigger a virus on your computer, or it can trigger a way that they can access things more easily on your computer. Or they will take you to a spoofing website. So the link is legit, but the site that it takes you to isn't. And I've seen examples of this where you click the link, you know, this is the FBI. Well, you click the link, it looks just like the FBI website. Because there's so much money to be made here, people replicate websites all the time. And now you think you're on the FBI website. It is not likely going to be exactly the correct address. So if you were to look up on the bar where they would, you know, I guess it's FBI.gov. Honestly, I don't know. But it wouldn't be that. It might be FB investigation or something else. It wouldn't quite be right. Or if they're not really great, it might just be some random thing and they're counting on you not noticing it. When you get an email from someone, You always want to look at the email address it came from, because lots of times if you look at that email address, and your browser may very well clip it, so you have to click a down arrow to see the real email address, it won't be anything close to what would be associated with who they say they're with. So don't answer that email, right? It's somebody who's claiming they're from somewhere that they're not. If you're not sure, do what I did. I mean, get out of all of it. Ideally, even on a different computer, but it's not necessary. Just, you know, delete everything off of your phone so that you can't possibly be clicking the wrong thing. And then type in the name of the organization or go to the back of your credit card, call the number on the card, and talk to the organization directly. You very well may get an answering machine message that says, "Do not believe this scam," and now you know. I went to log into my bank the other day, and there was this giant warning thing that came up first. Do not get involved in phone scams. And I had typed in the bank's URL. This was the bank, and they were trying to get people before they even got as far as getting into the site to tell them that there was a problem. I think it is way more than 62%. I think it is way more than 55%. If you have an older person in your life who might be more susceptible to this kind of thing, talk to them about this and tell them not to click and not to give information. I mean, if somebody calls you and you answer the phone, there's really not a whole lot you can do. Although I don't answer the calls that come up on my phone as potentially spam. Even though I missed a client that way, I have no idea how the real client wound up on my spam list. But I try to do everything I can. And then if something goes wrong, you need to talk to the real organization and the authorities as quickly as possible to try to fix it as fast as you can.
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3: Welcome back to the Plan Your Prosperity segment of the Ask Peggy About Your Finances show. And it's almost the 4th of July, like I said at the beginning, and I really love the analogy of fireworks to certain kinds of investments. Now, I need to tell you guys, I am a sucker for all things 4th of July. I like the patriotic music. I like the fireworks. I like the watermelon. I like the hot dogs. I like the parades. I like everything. And every 4th of July, unless it is pouring down rain and they've been canceled, I am somewhere watching the fireworks. And they go up and they explode and they're gorgeous and complicated and they do all kinds of neat things these days, much more cool than the fireworks were when I was a child. And then they disappear. Poof. And there's white smoke trailing through the dark sky and you never see that beautiful, glorious brightness of that particular firework again. Now, not all investments are like that. Many investments, including things like funds or exchange-traded funds or really good long-term companies or good bonds. I am not saying that investing per se is like fireworks, but sometimes certain sorts of investments capture the public imagination. And the price goes up, and the price goes up potentially more than it should because everybody wants it. And that increase will continue until something goes wrong. And then when that thing goes wrong, the whole thing explodes, and you don't see it again. All you're left with is a little white smoke going through the sky, and that investment that you thought was so great isn't. That's called a stock market bubble. And you don't want to just think it can only happen in the stock market, because it can happen in fixed income or bond-ish kinds of things. We've had stock market bubbles for hundreds and hundreds of years. Some of it goes even back as far as ancient times, but there was the South Sea Trading Company in London several hundred years ago, where everybody got crazy for discovering new land, and one company actually sold shares that were in anything that we can make business in. And people gobbled up the shares until, in fact, they couldn't make any money in anything. And then those shares collapsed, and they collapsed, and the company went away. There was a tulip mania in Holland several hundred years ago, and people got crazy for the price of tulips until finally one day nobody wanted any more tulips. And the last people who bought them had bought them at hugely inflated prices, and they weren't worth anything. They were worth what a tulip was supposed to be worth, which was actually not very much. More recently, we've seen it in the dot-com bubble in the early 2000s, and actually the bubble formed in the very, very late 1990s. And then the bubble burst, and some of those internet stocks that were high flyers who didn't have earnings, because you didn't need earnings in this new economy, the companies collapsed. And come to find out, you do need earnings for companies. And I've been hearing that a little bit recently with some newer companies. You always want to know what the earnings are, and earnings potential, my opinion, is not any safer today than it was in the late 90s, and that didn't end well. In the 2008 crisis, it involved more fixed income things around the housing market, buying mortgages that had been turned into investments, making wagers on interest rates. So a little bit more complicated, but I'm sure a lot of you remember prices of houses were going through the roof until suddenly they weren't. So here is what I am saying to you, and it's true always. There are a couple of kinds of investments right now that I'm watching a little bit, because there does seem to be a lot of hype. Your first clue that it might be a bubble is that there'll be a lot of hype around the industry. Everybody and their dog wants to get into it. So you want to watch that, and you want to watch it pretty closely. If there is a lot of hype, you want to look at the earnings. You want to see if there are earnings. You want to look at the stock chart, and you want to compare your stock chart to a big index chart, something like the S&P 500. And because these companies can make up the S&P 500, you want to look at the S&P 500 over a period of multiple years ahead of when this latest phase has started. So that, you know, how fast were things going up? How fast are they going up now? Lots of times a straight up stock market can get pretty scary if it decides it's tired of going up. So you want to pay attention. If you want to get in the game of something that is kind of trendy and kind of hot, just don't put your entire life savings into it. Yes, if you're right, you could make a bonanza killing, but that isn't the key to successful investing. Investing is a long game. Investing is holding for a long time. If you want to take some money and put it into something that's hot, I am not going to tell you not to do it. But I kind of want you to think about it like you were going to a casino or you were going to Las Vegas, and how much money would you be willing to lose? And I'll let you include your hotel and your airfare and your gambling money and your show money. I'm not trying to be a buzzkill here, but I want you to understand that when you get into this, especially if everybody's already in, you're in a little late, just like the people who were expecting rates to go up this week when they had actually gone up the week ahead of that. So once it's hot, you're late to the party. You've got to be more careful. You don't want to put your life savings into it. That's what got me in this business in the first place, was a stockbroker who invested all of my mother's money in high-tech stocks in March of 2000. And the bubble really began to burst in May, and she had some stuff that ended up being okay, but she lost about half her money right after she had retired. And I got so mad I changed careers, and that's why I'm here, and I don't want the same thing to happen to you.
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3: Welcome back to the Ask Peggy segment of the Ask Peggy About Your Finances show. And I have such a great question today and a little short on time. So I think I'm going to give you a brief answer this week and a longer answer in my next show. The question is, Peggy, I've maxed my 403B, but it could have just as easily been a 401K. How can I defer more money? So if you are doing well financially and you have put as much money into your 401K plan or 403B plan as you're allowed to put in there, you have a few strategies. So the first strategy is making sure that you've taken advantage of the over 50 catch-up. Every kind of retirement plan lets you put more money in if you are over 50 than if you are under 50. And sometimes when you're calculating out how much money you can save, and especially if you're pretty close to 50, you might miss that. Additionally, if you're very close to retirement, plans have different kinds of catch-up provisions for people who are in their final years of service. And I'm going to tell you, this gets very weedy, and this is a conversation you need to have with your CPA, or if you don't have a CPA, you should talk to your HR department and see if there's any extra money that you can put in the last 3 years of your working or the last 5 years of your working. So if you don't retire at that point, you have to stop, and then you can't do it again if you retire later. But you don't actually get in trouble if you're at a reasonable age that you might be choosing to retire. Another option is a 457 plan if that is part of your company's lineup of plan choices. So you may have a 403B, you may have a 401A, you may have a 401K, but if you have a 457 option, the limit that you put into the 403B or the 401K does not impact how much you can put into the 457. So literally, if you've got a lot of money, you could fully fund a 403B and a 457 plan, and that would give you an enormous contribution amount. For a lot of people, this isn't totally reasonable because they can't save that much, but it nearly always gets you over the limit if you're close.
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4: 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We present environmental and climate stories from a social justice frame. We amplify community voices, broaden the reach of grassroots-based movements, and inspire action. My name is Jack Eight, and let's go on a wild ride into the wilderness of real life and real imagination. It's a venerable carnival of the animals out there. If you put your ear to the ground, you can hear them coming. Eco Justice Radio acknowledges that we recorded this show on the traditional territory of the Quechua and other Andean peoples in the place we call Urubamba, Peru. Welcome, I'm Jack Eight. On today's show, The Music and Traditions of Highland Peru, we feature a discussion with Rafo Nunhar Tovar, self-taught musician, composer, sound researcher, and instrument builder. Born on the Peruvian coast and raised by Andean grandparents, his artistic work explores the traditional music of Peru, the soundscape, and the relationship between sound, territory, and memory.

Rafo Nunhar Tovar released Rupestre, his first studio album, entirely composed and performed by himself, focused on acoustic exploration, traditional instruments, and the creation of sound landscapes of Andean root, which we'll hear samples from on today's show. He's the founder and owner of the Museum of Traditional Instruments Pacha in Urubamba, a managing member of the festival Cordas y Sirenas, dedicated to research and visible rituals associated with stringed instruments and sirens in the Peruvian Andean South, and a founding member of Kukui, an association focused on the collection and preservation of traditional songs from Cusco. In parallel, since 2012, he's been directing spaces and workshops linked to sound, listening, and collective exploration.

0: Today we report from Peru, the third largest South American country, over twice the size of France, for perspective. Lima, the capital on the coastal ribbon, is the economic center of the country, where right now another right-wing dictatorial descendant, Keiko Fujimori, her neoliberal free trade Trump-aligned law and order with organized crime connections candidacy, looks to have overtaken an early lead by the moderate leftist Roberto Sanchez. Thanks to votes coming in late from expatriated Peruvians in the U.S., strangely enough. Wow. They just showed up for their country that they used to care about, but now they live in Miami, which sounds like fraud, with assertions that U.S. Ambassador Bernie Navarro meddled in the election. Imagine doing that. A major mobilization against these results is underway in Lima, Arequipa, Puno, other places, but let's face facts. Alberto Fujimori is known for the crackdown on the Shining Path Maoist insurgency before his government collapsed in a mess of corruption and human rights abuses. His daughter is a three-time election loser, but for many reasons had her vote total inflated enough to pretend to win. It's up to the rest of us not to pretend to believe them. Yet the rest of the country lives under another form of indigenous self-government of the Sierra, averaging over 3,000 meters in altitude, 5,000 different communities where Spanish is the second language, people living on steep, rocky, deforested land at excessive density, many without traditional services, infrastructure, and maintained roads. Yet the Cusco region we're reporting from has sophisticated water and irrigation canal systems, managing running water drained from the high glaciers above that happen to be melting at rapid rates, with a pastoral and agricultural subsistence, grazing llama, alpacas, and sheep, weaving their clothes from wool and growing potatoes, cereals, and vegetables. There is tourism, there is mining, there is little crime, but people have learned to live without many of the conveniences and many of the headaches and expenses that we have in the States and other nations around. Highland Peru is not an easy place for an outsider to understand. The mountains rise in all directions, so it's easy to never know where you're headed. There are Spanish conquest monuments and Inca ruins in every direction as well, but many civilizations predated them going back to 20,000 BC. Music and dance dominate this Andean heartland. The instruments, the quena and charango, and the costumes have their place and particular meaning in what seems almost constant festivities. So that's where we will begin, with musician and all-around social commentator, Rafo Nunhart. That was El Primer Amanecer by Rafo Nunhart.
1: Okay. Estamos aquí en Urubamba.
2: Hola, my name is Rafo Nunhart. I'm the owner of this small space, which is Pacha Museum.
1: And could you tell us, explain a little bit what's going on in the museum and also your work? You're a musician, but you also have a lot of other skills.
2: Well, this museum is a collection of traditional instruments that goes from pre-Columbian times until traditional contemporary instruments, mostly used in the Andean part and the Amazonian part. And I never had the intention to have a museum. Many years ago, I was a graphic designer. Then for an episode in my life, I turned to be a musician, a sound healer, in a moment where sound healing was not a thing. But I got interest in researching about how sound can affect people, behavior, mood, emotions. And I found in traditional music a lot of elements to answer that. So I started collecting these musical instruments for my sound healing purposes. But then I got more inside the traditional music and more deep into it, and I got so into it that most of my occupation now has to do with research and with traditional music, and I'm no longer a graphic designer. Mm-hmm. And everything I do now mostly spins around music and sound.
1: Well, so traditional music, how were you able, we're going to show some of this stuff on the video version of this, but how were you able to, did you apprentice with the teacher? How were you able to learn about these traditions?
2: Well, back many years, I started playing in a group of traditional music called Sicuri, which belongs to the southeast part of Peru, in the border with Bolivia. And no, I didn't have a special skill, only because, mainly because Sicuri is a very popular genre, because everybody can play it. Like, you can go from something very basic to things that are very complex. So I start playing there. I did have some musical background, and it was very helpful, but it was way different to what we were doing. And then little by little, I start like exploring other instruments. I think I had very basic things with the sicuri, which are a type of pan pipes.
1: Okay.
2: And then I got with the flute, like many types of flutes. Then I got to the charango, which is a string, small instrument. And that's the first time I had a teacher, uh-huh, a traditional teacher. And because wind instruments are very different and string instruments were more complex for me, for understanding. So I was in need for a teacher. So, but now it's the instrument that I enjoy the most.
1: And the charango is a 10 string.
2: Yeah. So, and well, but the thing is, like, with the years, I, as you know, I like to go to the traditional celebrations, not only here, in many parts of the country. I've been, that's where I gather most of the instruments. That's where the music happens. Happens in many times, but especially in those moments. And not only what we see in the main celebration, but before it happens, there are rituals and there's a special music for that. And after, there are also rituals and special music for that. So what we see is in between. But what is also very interesting is to see what happens after and before. And that gives you even more context of what you see in a main celebration. So, and everything at the end is related to the weather, to the cycles of nature, to if the sun is distant or not, if we have rain or not, if it's dry, what kind of products do we have, and how is the communities are related to the weather. And the way, if we think about it, like weather, it has to do with how our planet spins around the sun. So it's a very cosmic way of intertwining every aspect of humanity. And all of that is weaved by music here.
1: Yeah. So my experience, say, in the latest one is the Tore Chayak.
2: Mm-hmm.
1: And so what's your take on I've talked with a bunch of people about some of the details of the dances and things, but we didn't talk much about the music.
2: Mm-hmm.
1: And maybe what, okay, on the streets we hear a lot of band music and certain melodies that are similar to each other, but my understanding is there's multiple different musical contributions to the festivities. There were, we went to some private houses where there was music playing in a very different and very more traditional way. And also maybe the original ways that these dances formed and what kind of instruments. So can you tell us a little bit about that?
2: Sure. You know, now traditional celebrations, music are mixed with more contemporary instruments, but they preserve the traditional melody. So when you hear it, this melody, maybe 30, 40 years ago, used to be played with another different kind of instruments, more traditional, like flutes, like small drums, like snare drums. and still some, like the, maybe the most traditional groups, they still preserve that. But even there are celebrations where in the same group, they have like the large band with brass instruments, and they have the traditional group with the traditional instruments, but in different moments, they play exactly the same melody. Mm. So the thing with the use of more modern contemporary instruments are because of two things. One of them is because there's been an inherited way of playing and in this structure of music because of military bands. Because back in the day, we were forced to do military service. Mm.

0: mountain where the cross actually is, because it's also a symbiosis. So Señor de Torrechayoc is actually, it's a mountain. It's used to be Tantamarca, which is not so far from here, but now it's in Pumamarca, which is going up this street. I think like maybe 20 years ago, they moved the cross there, but originally was closer. So sometimes the groups, they go to pay respect to the mountain where the cross is, which is a blend. And we have to imagine that every group is taking the prayers of the community they are representing. So the way of taking these prayers to this mountain, to this Lord, is going and dancing. So, but sometimes a lot of them go at the same time. So in order to ensure that the mountain or the Lord is gonna hear, we have to volume up the music. And sometimes in order to do that, they change instruments and they don't play the quena or the traditional flutes. They play other instruments which have more volume.
1: Yeah.
0: So then becomes everything a cacophony, which, I mean, in the beginning was kind of hard for me to enjoy all that. Now I really enjoy it. Like, it has all the sense, but like we have to understand that it's not just, they don't do things randomly. There's a purpose for that. And sometimes those things, they just layer up one to another and it's okay. So that's one of the things that it happens. And when people come down and it's a celebration here in the city, in the more urban context, it has some more order, but still sometimes the melodies, they go one on top of the other. So that's some of the reasons why that happens.
1: Yeah. So you touched upon one thing I'm trying to get a clearer picture of is the prayer, the intentions, because I feel like the different types of dances, in a way, it portrays the entire landscape, the culture within it, the material culture or the needs or the tools or the things that people use to survive. There's the guerreros, there's the gobiernos, there's the playing around between the sexes, the male and female dances. There's beauty, so to me, it sort of sets up this landscape vision of a way of life and also a history. And it's something new to me because in the culture that I come from or the cultures that I come from, there's nothing exactly like that. But you can find in European societies these things. You just have to look a little harder. They didn't quite make it to the United States in ways. But the certain Catholic Church angle of things. What's your feeling about that? You kind of said it, but the purpose of these type of celebrations, and I know there's many others that, you know, and they have specific, this is about the cross that was found up on the mountains that, you know, was talking and, you know, it had strong significance and brought down and created this temple, which is now here in Urubamba. But it's more than that as well. So.
0: I feel it has to do with the connection of human beings with the landscape, with the territory, and how we bond with the territory. You know, now it's a very nice place, but how about some hundreds of years ago where we didn't have this organization for having all these crops here, like for having all this food, when there was not all these water channels that we have now. So life was harder, but once you get to live with it and to organize things, nature in a certain way that can fulfill your needs, I think it's very natural that you feel grateful that you can live where you live. So I feel in a very strong part that it has to do with celebrate life. You know, like you are here, we have this, and we can enjoy it. We have issues like everybody,
1: sure.
0: But at the end, we are in a good place to live. And I think that's the main reason in many parts to celebrate

0: here specifically, I think it's one of them. And I remember that a lot because my grandmother, Teresa, she used to be from the Andes. She was from the Andes, not Cusco. She was from Apurimac, which is another region north of here. And since I have reason, until the last day she was alive, she will always talk about her land, her pigs, the animals in the farm. Like, she will miss that so much. And when she passed, some years after, I came to the countryside to get to know this. And I stayed here for many months to live. And after some months of living here, I felt so peace, at peace with God, with me, with nature. And I said, like, that this is why my grandma missed this so much. Like, I did understand at that point, I think. So, yeah. And that's how I feel now. And that's how I think I understand people, how they celebrate here. And they even have the conviction to live somewhere else, some other cities, sometimes some other countries. And they return for a specific date just to dance, to be with the community again. And that sense of commitment, it's something that when I was young, I didn't understand. But now, after some years, I do understand why people commit so much with a place, with a community, with a tradition. It makes every sense, you know?
1: Hey, listeners, quick break here. We hope that you're enjoying EcoJustice Radio. 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Today, you are listening to The Music and Traditions of Highland Peru. I'm your host, Jack Eide, and we feature a discussion with Rafo Nunhar Tovar, self-taught musician, composer, sound researcher, and instrument builder.

0: That was Rupestre by Rafael Nunhart.
1: And they celebrate many parts. That's what the dances tells us, you know. Some, they come from the jungle, and there are ladies from the jungle. There are males from the jungle. There is one that is called Capacchunchu that talks about how the Incas, they colonized people in the jungle. And in their choreography, there is a movement that you can see how they are doing it. Some other dances come from the highlands of the Andes. Some come from the coast. Some are, there's one that's called Auca Chileno, which means enemy, Chilean enemy, because we were in a war with Chile in like 100 years ago. So there are many historic moments. And now, even when there is a lot of traditional dances, now people, they want to dance things from other parts of the country, which are very, where we have a lot of energy and are very visual and sometimes are very spectacular in their costumes and the way they move and jump and dance. And I know a lot of people, I mean, I do want to dance also in a dance, and I do understand that everybody wants to be a part, you know? And there are places where like this feeling of dance is even harder than here. So
2: harder, what do you mean?
1: Like, everybody wants to dance. Like, even the police have their own group.
2: Yeah.
1: And sometimes the town is very pissed because the houses got robbed those days because they know cops are dancing. So it's a different logic, you know? It's something that goes beyond logic, I think. It has to do with something very emotional. We are a very emotional part of the world, you know? Yeah. So that moves us very, very strongly. Yeah, I think that's a part that has to do with this.
2: So what I want to get a sense of, you were talking about how they've made it easy to live here in a lot of ways that maybe wasn't always that way. But I do find, like you reference the flowing water, which we can hear. I don't know if you can hear it on the recording, but we hear it right outside the door, and every street has flowing water down from the highlands back, and water is disseminated throughout the community in a way which is really interesting. And this is not only this community, it's many other communities. And why do they call it the Sacred Valley?
1: Why they call it? You know, this name comes from very old times, and it's mainly because Cusco City, which used to be the capital of the Incan Empire, this was the place where all of their, most of the food products will be produced here, because there's a lot of microclimates in a very diverse part of the valley. So there's a large amount of things that can be produced here in terms of food, vegetables, fibers, plants, medicine plants, llamas, alpacas. So most of the production here will go to feed Cusco City. Mm. And that was one of the reasons why it was called the Sacred Valley. The other main reason is this river, because it has...
2: Urubamba River.
1: Actually, it's called Vilcanota River.
2: Which is the and Milky then, Way. Is that what
1: yes.
2: it is?
1: Okay. It Explain. It goes parallel to the Milky Way in this month, in May. So
2: first, just the word again.
1: Vilcanota.
2: And that signifies the Milky Way, am I correct?
1: I am not sure about that.
2: I heard
1: what,
2: that.
1: What I can tell you is that there is another name that sometimes people call it, which is Vilcamayo. And Vilcamayo, in the old Quechua, it could be called Vilcamayu. And Vilca means sacred, and Mayu means river. So it's sacred river.
2: Okay.
1: And one of the things why it was sacred is because it will go parallel to the Milky Way, which is more visible now. And also now that you say, like, the Urubamba River, if we go north, like if we take this river north, it will go, one of the branches, it will go into the jungle where actually is born. And one of those branches goes deep into the Machigenga territory, which is a nation in the jungle. And that's where it's called Hai Urubamba. And it's a place with high diversity, but it's many days from here. So, but it's sacred because it comes from the jungle, but comes from the mountains also. So it's taking waters from many places. Mm. So that's one of the reasons why this place is so sacred. This is also a place with a lot of knowledge and wisdom. For instance, Chincheros, which is a community that also belongs to Urubamba, they are still very known for being incredible weavers, and they have a lot of knowledge in that. But also, I've heard from healers that back in the day, the most renowned healers, they will come from Chinchero. I don't know if it's like that now, but I would say like maybe 60 years ago, it used to be like that. Like they were very recognized about that. Mm. So, yeah, so it has to do with that. Also, if you follow this river, and that's something that is also very sacred about it, is that if you go straight and follow this river, you will eventually go to the Titicaca Lake. And one of the stories of the Inca Foundation, it's a couple that they emerged from the Titicaca Lake.
2: Okay.
1: So that's also one of the reasons why it could be so sacred.
2: Is that a Quechua myth story, or is it date further back to...
1: You know, that's a very interesting question because it is Quechua, but it's very mixed with Aymara right. people. Sometimes you can even find here in Cusco a lot of toponymic names of, you know, names of places which have Aymara names or sounds. Like, for instance, Llacta in Quechua, it's like a human organization unit. You know, like a town, maybe it could be a country, but that is also, Marca is the same in Aymara. And then you'll find here Ancasmarca and many places that also have that. And the Quechua here, it's called Quechua Collao, and Collao is a region close to the Titicaca Lake in Puno region. And the Quechua here has a lot of sounds that are loaned by the Aymara language. So, and this Quechua is very different to the other Quechuas in terms of sound, mostly from other Quechuas of the country. And so it's a very mixed story. Like even before the Europeans got here, we will still have a history full of mixtures.
2: Yes.
1: So there's purity. I don't think something like that really happens because, you know, humans always migrated since they're humans. But yeah, we can find that. We can find those little clues that we can say like, oh, okay, Aymaras were here also. Poquinas were also here, like, which was another language that people say only the Inca elite will speak or spoke. And even now, I heard stories from people here. There's a place here in Urubamba called Pichingoto. And they say people used to live there in caves. And if you go there, you see like some structures in the mountain. And they say like maybe like 100 years ago, there was still people like living there. They will speak something different. And their ethnic features were different to Quechua people. Mm-hmm. I've never researched more into that, but I heard especially the old folks, they talk about it in those places.
2: Right. Well, I'm thinking about my studies and travels in Guatemala, where each valley has their own language. They might be related to the next valley and the next valley over, and they also have their own form of weaving that particularly identifies them.
1: Yeah.
2: There are, I believe the number is 28 different language types in a small place like Guatemala. Is there something similar that, or maybe back off from the exact comparison, but how do they, each community differentiate itself? Because I keep hearing, you know, there's some dances that come from Ollantaytambo, There's others that come from Puno, others that come from closer to Cusco. So how are places delineated in that way that create their own special characteristics?
1: Their identity.
2: Yeah.
1: It's beautiful because they do it through many things. First thing is the colors in their traditional clothes. So I learned that here. Because when you see a red kind of orange color, you know, sometimes they are from Huilloc, Pampallacta, which are the highlands of Ollantaytambo. But if you see more like a crimson red, must be from Chincheros. And if you see a red, but not so crimson, but kind of crimson, must be the highlands of Calca. And even there, like, they have their own designs. For instance, in Huilloc, for some reason, they weave a lot the head of Tupac Amaru, which was indigenous leader in a rebellion during the colony. And they,
2: is this the original Tupac Amaru or the second one?
1: The second one. And they weave a lot that. They weave a lot of things, animals that live there. The symbols in Accha Alta, you can also look at them and say, like, oh, okay, this is from a different place. And every symbol, so it has to do with a lake that is related with them, a kind of footstep that the animals left, or a kind of flower, or a kind of, once I heard, because most of the symbols are diamonds. So, and the language is based on mostly diamonds and designs based in this shape. And I saw once this and I asked, what does this mean? And in a community, they say, it's our Apu, our mountain reflecting into the lake. And I was like, yeah, I mean, of course. But it's just how they can take this diamond symbol, which I think it means community, but transform it into so many ways that it gets its own identity in each community. Mm-hmm. And if you add color to that, a different color, it gives more identity. And on top of that, sometimes, you know, young people don't do that now so much, but old people used to weave in their ponchos or their jigjas. Other things that you will say, like what kind of food they were farming. If they will farm potatoes, if they will farm corn, if they will farm habas, and how much. And you can even tell if people were single, were married, were widows. Everything was there in the textiles. I don't know how to read everything, but I do know how to, by the colors, I know where people are from. So that's one level. And even inside, like, the communities, I've seen people that, like the weavers, they see a textile and they know who weave it. Like, that's the level of, there are so much levels to read there that I cannot read, but obviously they can, and they know how to do it, but they can even know who weave it because of the way. It's beautiful. Now, in terms of the dances, it's very interesting because some of these dances, they are not necessarily original from Urubamba. For instance, herreros, which is blacksmith, I think, is a dance that is traditionally from Yucay, which is now in risk of disappearing. Cucasaru is also a dance that is traditionally from here. But the other dances come from other parts of Cusco. And in their original places, they have other colors. So when this dance is adopted by another community from another part of Cusco or another region, they change colors in the costume, or they change a little of details in the mask. So people know that what's the origin of that dance or the group? What's the origin of the group? So it's very important that they can distinguish. And even inside the dance, sometimes they all have the same color, but if you look into the details, like for instance, the montera, which is like the hat most of them have, they have designs on it. And the design is something sometimes very personal. Sometimes they have like very traditional geometric designs. Sometimes they put like a portrait of the Virgin. Sometimes they put a cartoon like Dragon Ball. Sometimes they put everything they want. So mm-hmm. it's very personal. So, and if you look also in the Chuspa, which is where they live, where they have the coca leaves, also not every Chuspa is the same. Sometimes they have their names. So in the little details, you can see like even in the large view, there's unity, but if you see the little details, you see like, okay, I know who this guy is, you know, like I see where he's trying to be different. And that's very welcome.
2: Yeah, there was a lot of individual, you know, little variations on that were definitely not necessarily traditional, but more personal expression within the tradition.
1: Yeah, there's a lot of sense of humor also there.
2: Yeah, absolutely. Mm-hmm. Well, so we're talking about hiking up to Coyoriti this weekend. Could you explain what that ceremony is or that experience is about, what that pilgrimage is about?
1: Mm-hmm. You know, it has to do with life because we are going to visit our father. We say, like, we're going to visit Papa, Taita Coyoriti. And he is life because he's a glacier. And when he melts, he gives water to where when we go up, we go through the Andean part. But if we imagine we will go to the peak and go to the other side, that ice that is melting to the other side eventually goes to the jungle. So that mountain is giving water to the jungle and to the Andean side. That's why there are only two dances that are allowed to go into the glacier. And one of the dances depicts people from the jungle and people from the Andes. And the rest, they stay down there. But these main two, they are allowed to walk into the ice. So I think here in the Andean world, things come in a dual way. So we have day, we have night, we have up, we have down. In this case, we have the mother, which her celebration is in July, August, and the father, which his celebration is now. In between, it's the solstice where the sun is born. So let's say that comes that celebration, baby's being born, then mom's celebration. That's how it starts. That's the end of the... Actually, we could see it like we're in the end of the Andean year, which is going to end in June 21. And then in July, we have our very first large celebration, which is Virgen del Carmen. And Virgen del Carmen is blended, is mixed with Pachamama. And after that celebration comes Pachamama month, which is August. So the whole family is there at the end of the year and the beginning of the year.
2: 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Today, you are listening to The Music and Traditions of Highland Peru. I'm your host, Jack Ide, and we feature a discussion with Rafo Nunhar Tovar, self-taught musician, composer, sound researcher, and instrument builder.

0: That was Caminos Antiguos by Rafael Nunar.
1: Is this Urubamba or is this Cusco or is this...
2: This is Cusco, but Cusco region, because Coyuriti belongs to the... It's in between Quispicanchis province and Paucartambo province. You know, many years ago, it used to be a celebration only from the provinces of Cusco, but Cusco capital will not get mixed there. Only maybe in the last 20, 25 years, Cusco city got mixed and they start like going. And now people from the jungle, they come to dance the dances, even from the Andean part, not necessarily the jungle part. And so it's now a really big, big thing. And it's not, every province has its own nation and it's the way they organize and they go there. So Urubamba has Urubamba Nation and every dance here in every little town, they are gathered in this nation and they go into represented as Urubamba Nation. And the same happens with Parura Nation, Anta Nation, Canas Nation, and so on. And from other parts of the country, also Arequipa, Puerto Maldonado, Puno. I have some friends that even come from the jungle. They come from Tarapoto. They come from many places. And they organize and they all go there. And one of the reasons they go there, because Coyuriti is told that they make things happen. So if you ask for, I don't know, for a truck or a land or to finish your career or your degree or whatever, it will make it happen. So people go there with a lot of faith. And what happens in this celebration also is that when we say Coyuriti, yes, Coyuriti is a very specific glacier, but around Coyuriti, there are other sacred parts, which sometimes people go because these other parts, because they have a special relationship with, I don't know, like Sinacara, which is another glacier with it, which is like right next to it. Or Mama Chapata, which is like more like a feminine area. And that's where all the alacitas, which is like, ¿cómo se dice? Like psycho magic, you know? All this little, like, for it's like a game. It's like a little small game. Actually, this comes from the Aymara culture, where they buy symbolic land and they put their houses there. And it's a way of asking Coyuriti to, like, I'm buying my house and this is what I want and please make it happen. So it's like a little game. People even go there to marry. And they marry strangers and there's a fake priest that marries people. But it's a symbolic way of saying, like, this is what I want. And I come here to make it happen, but when I go back, I wanted this to happen also there. So this area, there's an area where this happened that is called Mama Chapata, so people are more related to that. Sometimes people go because one of the origins of Coyuriti means star of snow, so or ice, star of ice.
1: Star, like in Estrella.
2: Yeah. And this is because one of the origin stories of this is that a meteorite hit that place and it hit the ice and the ice just jumped everywhere. That's why it's called Star of Ice. And the meteorite is inside the church, which it's in the Coyuriti area. So sometimes people go there because of the meteorite and they go to, because they have a relationship with the meteorite. Sometimes they go to the Coyurcocha, which is the lake, which is up, not so up, but in the right there, right below the Coyuriti Glacier. So every part has its own characteristics, its own power. People have their own faith to these different places, and sometimes they have more faith into a place than another. So it's like a family of things, of energies happening there.
1: Isn't there a shape of a rock up there in the, forgetting how it was shaped? There was like a vision. I was told you won't be able to see it when everybody's up there, so you'd have to go when no one was there to see the animal in the rock. I'm not remembering it, unfortunately. I know, maybe you don't know it, but...
2: Because of the shadows? That happens in another area. I mean, I know because of this meteorite, like the Catholic Church, they painted Christ there. And they,
1: yes, it was the face of
2: Christ. Yes. Okay, and they will construct a whole story, a whole narrative into what happened there. And then they build, and then because people will go to check on the meteorite and to do a lot of rituals around it. And then the Catholic Church, they decided to build a church around it. So they will have to go inside the church to be able to have a relationship with the meteorite. So they will administrate faith, you know, administrate relationships. So that's one of the things. And sometimes people go because of the meteorites. Sometimes people go because of the glaciers. Here in San Salvador, which is Pisac, a little bit more to the south, there is also a church, which is Lord of Huanca. And inside Lord of Huanca, there's also a meteorite. So this idea of cults on meteorites, it happens in many places. So it's not new, not exclusive from Coyote. It happens in many places.
1: Yeah. Well, it's an amazing cosmology, and it's very complex. For someone who's new here, I just have had sort of wide eyes just trying to take things in and not really knowing exactly what kind of things I've been seeing. I hear a lot of different stories and trying to take it in, and, you know, the beauty of it, the singularity of the way of life people. It's very, from an outsider's perspective, yes, I think life is very difficult here and there's a lot of poverty, but there's also a lightness, particularly, well, even in the city, outside of the city, even more so. In a little place like Urubamba here, it just has a nice tone to life. But even with a little heavier, more concentrated dose down in Cusco, there's still a way of a joie de vivre, you know, an attitude that, and I think that's why this is such a popular tourism destination. I mean, mm-hmm. I'm kind of shocked at how popular it is, and I think there's good reasons for that. What do you think about the clash of all this tourism? Do you think that it's, how do you think that it has affected people in the way in these places?
2: I think it works in many ways. The first thing I can think of is it affects our self-esteem, maybe in a positive way, maybe yes, maybe not, because we come from a colony. And in this colony, we were taught for 500 years to know that our native cultures, which is cultures because it's white, it's very diverse, they were, ¿cómo se dice? Atraso.
1: It's backward, made backwards, suppressed.
2: Yeah. You know. And I think just at the beginning of this 21st century, that way of looking traditional cultures were slowly moving. Yeah. Improving, but slowly. You know, and one of those things that have helped to do that is to have recognition from people from outside. So we're not able to recognize the greatness of our own culture if it's not recognized before for foreigners, you know, visitors. So, yeah, that talks about how low our self-esteem, like collective self-esteem, is. But on the other hand, we can see the glass half full and say, like, okay, it's helping. In terms of economy, it's also helping. In terms of how accurate we are with our culture and how we try to preserve our culture in their most traditional way and trying not to shape it to the taste of visitors, that's where we have an issue. Because sometimes there are certain things designed for visitors, for tourists, which I understand, but then when that thing starting to clash with traditional things, with forms of culture that doesn't necessarily have to do with tourism, then this, because this traditional part, which have needs, we have poverty, we have a lot of issues, and I do understand from that side that has issues to solve, and the government, the state, is not a present figure, it's never been a present figure, and people need to fix it somehow, how they switch, soften, westernize certain things so it could be objects of consumption for the Western culture. I understand where that comes from. And that's not necessarily something bad if we can separate things. So if we can create things for this kind of, let's say, market. But we have to make it different for the traditional things. Because the traditional things, they are not born for a logic market. They are not born for buying and sell. They are born out of relationships. Mm. They are born out of gratitude or needs or love or respect or many human emotions that the main purpose of that is not buying or selling. That's one of the beautiful things in Coherity. There's a lot of commerce there. There's a lot of food being sold, a lot of little things, soups, you know, because that's a need. But the main purpose is just to celebrate faith, culture, relationships, grateful, and that doesn't have a price. That's still, and you are not gonna find a large amount of tourism. I would say like maybe 2% of people, even less than that, it's tourists, because it's not comfortable, it's cold, there are no, yeah, I mean, it's not clean, let's be honest. People try to do their thing, but we have an issue with that. So there is not prepared, it's not meant to fulfill these market needs. But because of that, there's a beauty on it. Maybe even because all these defects or these flaws are there, that's the way of defend itself from this other perspective, this other culture, you know. So I wouldn't say there is everything is bad, like tourism is bad or it's 100% good. What I feel our lack of self-esteem and recognition with our own culture doesn't allow us to be protectful enough with the manifestations of our own culture. So we just sell it, or we just adapt things so it will be tasteful for the big market. And we do that because most of the people who does this, they don't understand the depths of the knowledge, the wisdom, the relationships on it. So I think it can zoom to, people don't know it sometimes. They ignore how deep this goes. And that's why they just wrap it and sell it as like if it was, I don't know, some craft.
3: Well, I appreciate you sitting down for so long. We've gone a little over, and I appreciate you giving me a little extra more time and just all the knowledge that you've shared with us today and the work that you're doing and the music. We didn't get too deeply into the actual museum, but, you know, that's another investigation.
2: Yeah, we can do that some other day.
3: Yeah, yeah. But anyways, thank you for talking with us.
2: Thanks to you for coming here and for allowing me to speak my mind also and to tell all of these stories that I've heard over the years here and in many other parts of our country. It's just what I can say is just that it's overwhelming. Once you start knowing how things work and how they're intertwined, it's just beautiful and overwhelming at the same time. So I'm very grateful that I can share this. I'm very grateful that I live here, that I have this space, that we have water, we have sun, we have all this food, all this celebration, that we're still alive.
4: Yeah.
2: Very grateful for you.
3: Here's to that.
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1: This is Understanding Israel-Palestine. I'm Margot Patterson, the producer of this week's episode. We'll be looking at efforts afoot in Congress to fuse the U.S. and Israeli military and intelligence establishments in ways critics say reduce U.S. sovereignty and make U.S. support for Israel opaque and unaccountable. But first, news.
2: The United States and Iran are set to sign an interim agreement to end the U.S.-Iran war on June 19th in Switzerland. Iran insisted the deal include an end to hostilities in Lebanon, but Israeli attacks have continued in southern Lebanon, where Israeli leaders say their troops will remain. Israel is allocating millions of dollars to members of the extremist Hilltop Youth Settler Movement under a government program officially framed as violence prevention, according to a report by the Israeli outlet Ynet. The plan reportedly allocates roughly $1.6 million through the end of the year to support around 657 settlers across the occupied West Bank. The Hilltop Youth Movement has long been linked to the establishment of illegal settlement outposts and attacks on Palestinians. The report comes as the United Nations says it has documented more than 1,000 settler attacks affecting Palestinian communities since the start of 2026, and days after a UN inquiry concluded that Israeli authorities provide financial, military, and protective support to settlers involved in violence against Palestinians. On June 15th, an appeals court in London overturned a high court ruling in February that found the UK's controversial proscription of the activist group Palestine Action under the 2000 Terrorism Act unlawful. The proscription made membership, fundraising, or expressing support for Palestine Action a criminal offense punishable up to 14 years in prison. The appeals court ruled the government's ban on Palestine Action in July 2025 lawful and proportionate. The ruling came 3 days after four Palestine Action members were sentenced to prison for participation in a direct action protest at a UK factory operated by Elbit, Israel's largest arms manufacturer. The activists destroyed 40 weapons at the factory and said their aim was to dismantle drones and weaponry they believed would be useful to kill people in the Gaza Strip. They were imprisoned for 18 months before their first trial, which ended without a conviction. Their retrial took place in May. Court-imposed reporting restrictions meant the jury that convicted them on the charge of criminal damage was kept from learning that a guilty verdict could trigger a charge of terrorism. On June 12th, the four defendants were sentenced to 5 to 8 years, longer sentences than they would have had otherwise. The judge ruled their raid on Elbit a terrorist act aimed at influencing the British government and intimidating Elbit. Since the ban on Palestine Action went into effect, some 3,000 people have been arrested for participating in protests and vigils or for holding signs in support of Palestine Action. On June 16th, the Israeli Supreme Court rejected an appeal to release the director of the Kamal Adwan Hospital in Gaza, Dr. Hussam Abu Safia, allowing Israel to continue detaining him without charge. Dr. Abu Safia gained prominence when he pleaded with the world to stop Israeli attacks on hospitals in Gaza and ignored an Israeli displacement order to leave the hospital in order to stay with his patients. His sister, Samahir Abu Safia, told Dropsite News that her brother appeared unrecognizable when he was brought before the Israeli High Court after more than 500 days in detention. Lawyers for the Gaza pediatrician report he has lost roughly half his body weight, suffers deteriorating eyesight and scabies contracted in prison, and remains held in solitary confinement. Dr. Abu Safia described his imprisonment to the court as unjust and arbitrary. Calling on the world to demand his release, his sister said his only crime was staying in the hospital for the sake of the children, the injured, and the wounded. A grim record has been reached in Gaza. More than 1,000 people have been killed by Israeli airstrikes since the ceasefire in October. More than 3,000 people have been wounded. My guest today is Ben Freeman. He and William Hartung co-authored the recently released book, The $1 trillion War Machine, How Runaway Military Spending Drives America into Foreign Wars and Bankrupts Us at Home. He investigates money in politics, defense spending, and foreign influence in America. His earlier book, The Foreign Policy Auction, has been described as the first book to systematically analyze the foreign influence industry in the United States. He is director of the Democratizing Foreign Policy Program at the Quincy Institute for Responsible Statecraft. Ben Freeman, thank you so much for joining us today.
3: It's a pleasure to be with you, Margo. Thanks for having me.
2: You are director of the Democratizing Foreign Policy Program at Quincy. Could you talk about what that means and what the goals of the program are?
3: What we mean when we say democratizing foreign policy is that we're trying to give foreign policy back to the American people. We're trying to take it away from the special interests that currently dominate the U.S. foreign policy landscape. That includes your big weapons makers, your Lockheed Martins, your Raytheons, Northrop Grummans, but it also includes foreign governments who run very elaborate and expensive foreign influence operations in the U.S. that effectively help to steer U.S. foreign policy in their favor. Between those two gigantic special interests, you have a U.S. foreign policy that is much more driven by special interests than it is by the will of the American people.
2: I want to ask you about a provision in the National Defense Authorization Act of fiscal year 2027 that would integrate U.S. and Israeli defense technology, weapons production, data systems, and military research. It goes beyond normal cooperation. Before we get to the particulars of that provision, a quick question about the bill as a whole. President Trump proposed a $1.5 trillion military budget for fiscal year 2027. This is a massive increase over the military budget of 2026, which was itself a greater sum than the combined military budgets of China, Russia, Germany, India, the United Kingdom, and Ukraine, the six countries with the largest military budgets after the United States. What is President Trump's justification for such a large increase? As someone who's been writing about runaway military spending, do you think this massive increase in military spending portends more wars?
3: Unfortunately, I do. I do think this is a dangerous level of military spending, and there is no justification for it. We already had, before this $1.5 trillion budget was proposed, our budget last year, the $1 trillion budget, that was already more than all of our adversaries combined are spending on their militaries, and we already had vastly more capabilities than any of them did. The president hasn't even made a real threat justification to explain this budget number. So far as we can tell, this budget number is a vanity project. Trump wants to be seen as the president who pushed through the largest military budget since World War II, which is what this would be. From a year-over-year change perspective, this would be the largest one-year increase in military spending that we've ever seen since World War II as well. On every metric, this would be a historic increase in defense spending, and we just simply don't have the threats to justify it. But what we know historically, if you look at the military budget as I have over time, when we have budgets like this, when we have these extraordinary budgets, we tend to find enemies abroad to destroy. This is a way the military industrial complex works in the U.S. You can't have a $1 trillion budget if you're not willing to convince the American people that there's a really scary world out there that would justify the budget. My concern with this is that the higher this budget goes, the more we'll be seeking or even just creating those monsters abroad to destroy.
2: Let me ask you about Section 224 of this Defense Act. The Obama administration negotiated a 10-year memorandum of understanding with Israel that had the United States annually providing Israel with about $3.5 billion of military aid. That MOU is coming to a close in 2028, and a new arrangement with Israel will be negotiated. There's been a sea change in how Americans regard Israel, with some Americans now calling for aid to Israel to be either conditional on Israeli behavior or eliminated altogether. Reacting to the political winds, Israeli Prime Minister Benjamin Netanyahu has himself called for an end to U.S. military assistance to Israel, framing it as a matter of Israeli independence. What's being proposed in its place is deeper Israeli-U.S. military integration that will further entrench and advance Israeli interests. This is causing a lot of alarm in various quarters and for different reasons. Could you talk about what's involved in this change and why opponents believe it's a change for the worse, one that hands over U.S. military sovereignty to a foreign state?
3: It's important right off the top for everyone to recognize that even though this is a law that's being considered right now in both the House and the Senate in the U.S., This is Netanyahu's plan. And you don't have to take Ben Freeman's word for that. You just have to believe Netanyahu. He literally wrote a letter to the U.S. Congress calling this, quote, my plan. Now, you might be asking yourself, why would Netanyahu want to shut off this aid pipeline? Right now, under this memorandum of understanding, Israel gets $3.8 billion in military assistance from the U.S. every year. A lot of that goes back to U.S. defense firms, but some of it stays there in Israel. So why would Netanyahu want to cut that off? The simple answer is that he's reading the U.S. public opinion polls that show over and over again that the American public has cratering levels of trust and support for his government in Israel. They're seeing the atrocities that Israeli forces have committed in Gaza. They're seeing the atrocities they've committed in Lebanon, things folks are calling genocide, war crimes, violations of humanitarian law. The American public is horrified by a lot of the activities that Israel's doing, including dragging the U.S. into this terrible war with Iran, which hopefully we're getting out of, much to Israel's chagrin. Netanyahu is seeing all that. What he wants to do, the clever strategy here, is he wants to create a Trojan horse that takes this kind of public U.S.-Israel relationship that goes through this aid process. That aid process goes through Congress every year. Congress has to approve that funding going to Israel. All of that happens out in the open. It happens before the money goes out to Israel. What he's trying to replace it with is to put it within the Pentagon bureaucracy. Specifically, what this provision does, his plan creates an executive agent within the Pentagon whose sole responsibility is to promote greater U.S. and Israeli military-industrial complex integration. It's across a whole host of systems, just about everything you can think about in the defense tech landscape, from AI, cybersecurity, robotics, drones, you name it. This executive agent would be pursuing that and trying to meld our military-industrial complex with Israel's much more so than we've ever done before. That position reports directly to the Secretary of Defense. It's important for your listeners to know that no other country, no other U.S. ally, no other country, period, has an executive agent like this working in the Pentagon. None of our NATO allies have this. UK, Australia, Japan, Germany, none of our close allies in the entire world have anything remotely like this. On just about every measure you can think of, this would be an unprecedented level of military-industrial integration.
2: Can you explain why it will be very difficult for the United States to pull back or change its relationship with Israel if the integration of the two military establishments go forward?
3: That's a great question. With the aid model, there's always that annual aid vote, and that goes through Congress, and there have been hiccups over the years. Some of it's been held up. What has gone through? But there was always the option to turn it off, to turn off those aid flows. If Israel did something really horrific, like we're seeing now in Gaza and Lebanon, if Israel does something really horrific, we can cut off that spigot of aid that's flowing to them every year. With this new model, there's no off switch. You can't just turn this off overnight, because what this is proposing is things like co-production agreements, where we and Israeli firms will work directly with U.S. defense contractors. And we've already got a couple of these in the U.S. operating. We see some of these examples on missile interceptors, for example, where an Israeli firm will directly partner with a U.S. firm. They'll create a factory, they'll merge their technology on this, and they'll start producing this equipment together. Needless to say, you can't just unravel one of these co-production factories overnight. There's Israeli workers there, there's Israeli tech. It's a very complicated process to unravel. Perhaps an even more concerning aspect of this is that these bills explicitly called for, quote, data fusion network integration. If you take that at face value, that effectively means we're taking U.S. military networks and we're merging them with Israeli military networks, and we're merging our data and our intelligence together. When you start talking about merging networks, that is really something that you just cannot turn off overnight. I've talked to cybersecurity experts about this and network integration professionals. They tell you in some cases, when you do this, when you integrate a network, in some cases, not only is it challenging to disentangle those networks, in some cases, you just can't do it. You just have to shut that network down and kind of start over from scratch. Now, that would pose serious national security risks to the U.S. if the U.S. suddenly finds itself in need of some of this military equipment it had agreed or it had already started producing with Israel, or that it had to shut down some of these data fusion centers that it created with Israel. In the time it took to restart those on its own, there is the potential for a very serious national security threat to the U.S. It's really that threat that I hope members of Congress are paying attention to right now before they let this Trojan horse get going.
2: If you're just tuning in, this is Understanding Israel-Palestine. I'm Margo Patterson. My guest is Ben Freeman, who investigates money in politics, defense spending, and foreign influence in America. He's director of the Democratizing Foreign Policy Program at the Quincy Institute for Responsible Statecraft. We're talking about a provision in the National Defense Authorization Act for 2027 before Congress that would integrate the U.S. and Israeli defense establishments in an unparalleled way and make the U.S.-Israeli relationship more entrenched and more unaccountable to Congress and to the American public. Section 224 of the National Defense Authorization Act was introduced by pro-Israel lawmakers. It seems like a clear effort to skirt the democratic process so as to entrench continuing U.S. support for Israel in ways that cannot easily be challenged or changed. Politicians who support this effort to work around the democratic process must be aware of this. How do they defend their willingness to bypass democracy?
3: What they try to say is that this will be a boon for the U.S. because we will get access to

0: $1 trillion in arms to the world, including to the US. All of the avenues for the US to get Israeli defense tech, they're already there. This bill wouldn't change any of that. Whether this bill passes or doesn't, we can still buy the technology that the US military needs from Israel. What the US military doesn't need is this executive agent, which is effectively an unelected bureaucrat working in the Pentagon, who's paid by taxpayer dollars to promote Israel's interests in the US. That distinction, I think, is very important, because all the proponents of this, all their arguments for this, are things the US can already do. What they omit from their arguments is the fact that this would embed the Israel defense sector within the US military sector in a way that no other country ever has.
1: And would this executive agent be American or Israeli?
0: It would be American. It would be appointed by the Secretary of Defense and would report directly to the Secretary of Defense. The Congress would have no say in who this executive agent is, who gets hired for this role. They would have no say in if this executive agent could be fired from this role. So when we say this is really taking Congress out of the oversight loop, this is what we mean. This would be a process almost completely internal to the Department of Defense.
1: The American-Israel Public Affairs Committee, the powerful pro-Israel lobbying organization on Capitol Hill, known by its acronym AIPAC, is backing this change. Efforts to register AIPAC as a foreign lobby go back to the presidency of John F. Kennedy, but it's become too powerful to regulate, it seems. You've done a lot of work on foreign influence operations. Do you consider AIPAC a foreign influence operation or a special interest or both?
0: This comes down to whether you believe AIPAC's line about what it is and what it does. According to AIPAC, there's a reason there's the A first. It's the American Israeli Public Affairs Committee. They say that they are American run, completely American funded. They do not take directions from the government of Israel. Therefore, because of all those reasons, they claim they are not required to register under the Foreign Agents Registration Act. Now, the question is, if you believe all of that's true and they're really not taking directions from the government of Israel, that matters, because if an organization is taking foreign government money and is funded and under the direction and control of a foreign government, that is the language in the statute, then they would have to register under what is called our Foreign Agents Registration Act, which would require a very high level of transparency about what they're up to, how much money they're getting, where they're spending their money, all that sort of stuff. It really comes down to whether you believe AIPAC or not in that funding question.
1: And has AIPAC ever deviated from the Israeli government position?
0: That's a good question. I cannot recall a time offhand. I don't know. I would love to pose that question to an AIPAC lobbyist.
1: Let me ask you about another provision of another bill that seems just as alarming. That is Section 622 of the proposed Intelligence Authorization Act for fiscal year 2027, titled the United States-Israel Intelligence Sharing Enhancement. It mandates expanded intelligence sharing between the U.S. and Israel and places significant restrictions on the president's ability to limit or suspend that cooperation. It directs the president to increase the sharing of intelligence with Israel related to terrorism, cybersecurity threats, sanctions, evasion, technology proliferation, missile threats, almost anything in the Middle East, and says this intelligence cannot be suspended or reduced except for a specific reason, and the president has to present a detailed rationale for the suspension to the Congressional Intelligence Committee within 15 days. This seems shocking. How likely is this bill to pass with this provision included?
0: Very likely, unfortunately. And shocking is absolutely the right response here. The title of this is a complete misnomer. Intelligence enhancement is the title. This is an intelligence sharing requirement. And the bill is explicit about this in that it mandates the sharing of intelligence with Israel. And it goes even beyond that to say, if you are going to stop that intelligence sharing, the president, him or herself, would have to come to Congress and effectively beg for permission and make the case to turn this off. This is something that is quite unprecedented. We don't have anything similar with other countries. We have plenty of intelligence sharing agreements where we agree to share intelligence with them. They share intelligence with us. One of the most famous ones is the Five Eyes with our allies in UK, Australia, and New Zealand. But the thing that separates this is that it makes it a requirement, like the 224 provision.

0: It makes it really hard to turn it off. So if anything were to happen with Israel, if we did get a future president who was like, this is just ridiculous, they'd still have to go to Congress and ask for permission to stop sharing intelligence with a country they wanted to stop sharing intelligence with. You talk to intelligence professionals and they are appalled by this. It's important to put in context for your listeners here that just last week, the Defense Intelligence Agency came out and announced that the level of espionage and intelligence activities on American soil by Israeli sources had reached the highest level. They'd upped Israel to the highest possible level. We're raising the red flag about Israel's espionage activities in the U.S. A former CIA operative, Paul Pilar, recently wrote an article for our Responsible Statecraft magazine where he lays out in vivid detail all of the potential damage this could do to the U.S. intelligence sector. When you talk to just about anybody who's not on the Israel lobby's payroll or who's not a politician who's getting millions of dollars from pro-Israel sources, they'll tell you that this intelligence provision, just like Section 224, is going to do nothing good for the U.S.
1: There's a long and extensive history of Israel spying on the United States, sometimes for commercial purposes, often to obtain U.S. technology, particularly military technology. Israel has been considered one of the most aggressive collectors of intelligence about the United States. Are lawmakers voting on this bill uninformed about the history or just choosing to ignore that?
0: They might be all too informed about it because chances are Israel's probably spying on them. But you're right, Margot. The history of Israeli spying on U.S. politicians and high-ranking business and private sector folks, even in the U.S., goes back decades. For the DIA, the Defense Intelligence Agency, to come out right now, at the same time we're considering this unprecedented level of intelligence sharing with Israel, and for the DIA to say that Israel is spying on us at record levels, that should raise alarm bells for everybody. That should certainly raise the alarm bells for constituents, and it should raise the alarm bells in Congress that now is certainly not the time to deepen our intelligence and defense ties with the government of Israel.
1: Your book, The Foreign Policy Auction, asserts that U.S. foreign policy is being sold, not just altered, manipulated, or influenced, but sold into the highest bidder. You point out that U.S. foreign policy is not made by altruistic individuals pursuing what is best for the country. Foreign policy is made by individuals whose first concern is their own interests. The media, academia, the public pay little attention to this, you write, except for when a scandal unfolds. Why is there very rarely any acknowledgement of this, particularly on the part of the media?
0: The premise of that entire book was to try and wake folks up, to pull the curtain back behind the way this foreign policy system really works. I stand by those words. I wrote that almost 15 years ago now. In some ways, things haven't changed. The U.S. foreign policy is sold to the highest bidder, and it is a foreign policy auction here. And the media is a very important part of this influence machine that foreign governments run in the U.S., whether it's through mainstream media, the folks you very often see on mainstream media, the experts that you see on there opining on foreign policy issues. They very often hail from think tanks that take enormous sums from foreign governments and from our own U.S. military industrial complex. We track all of this on a website called thinktankfundingtracker.org. The next time any of your listeners see a pundit talking and they seem a little biased, go check out thinktankfundingtracker.org, look up their funding there, and you can see for yourself which foreign government's funding them. That's the mainstream media. Outside of that, social media has become an enormous battleground for foreign influence operations and for military industrial complex influence operations too. What we've seen with the Israel lobby, my colleague Nick Cleveland Stout here at the Quincy Institute, he's done extraordinary work exposing the Israel's influence on social media. They're paying big time influencers and folks who have these multi-million dollar follower groups. The Israel lobby is now paying them to do positive posts about Israel. They're setting up these kind of fake accounts too. They're doing texting campaigns. They're doing geofencing around churches, even in this kind of new social media landscape. The Israel lobby is alive and well and actively trying to court, particularly young people in that space right now.
1: You've done a lot of work on how foreign countries affect U.S. foreign policy via lobbyists and donations to U.S. politicians' campaigns. Has this work made you cynical about American democracy?
0: Yes, it certainly has at times because you see far too many politicians right now taking money from these special interests and then doing and saying the things that those special interests would want them to do. And The ultimate result of that is we get a foreign policy that affects the will of special interests and that does not reflect the will of the American people. While I'm cynical about all of this money pouring in, we're working to fight it. I think on issues like we're talking about here with Israel intelligence sharing and this Israel military industrial integration proposal, we're seeing the American people rise up and say, enough's enough. This is not what we want our foreign policy to look like. We're seeing op-eds across the nation that are opposing this. Strange bedfellows, Thomas Massie and Ro Khanna are joining together to try and get rid of this. Bernie Sanders, Tucker Carlson was calling this out. We're seeing the nation coming together to push back against this. While I'm cynical about the money, I am hopeful that the American people can still rise up and take back their foreign policy.
1: Is campaign finance reform essential to this?
0: No questions. Campaign finance reform is needed. Just take one of the guys I mentioned there, Thomas Massie. I had a conversation with Thomas Massie last December. He knew even then that he was being opposed by three pro-Israel billionaires. His challenger in his Republican primary for Congress was being supported by these three pro-Israel billionaires. One of those, Miriam Adelson, she's not even an American citizen. He ended up losing that primary. And I think unquestionably, it was because of his stance on Israel and the support his opponent got from those pro-Israel funders. That's not the way democracy in America should work. We should be letting the people of Kentucky decide that congressional race. We shouldn't be letting some billionaires determine who our members of Congress are, particularly if those billionaires aren't even U.S. citizens.
1: Ben Freeman, thank you so much for joining us today.
0: It was a pleasure. Thank you for having me.
2: That was Ben Freeman of the Quincy Institute for Responsible Statecraft. He investigates money in politics, defense spending, and foreign influence in America.
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We're moving the conversation forward.

0: note about today's program. Each of the Peace Elders we interviewed for this archival edition of Peace Talks Radio back in 2008 and 2009 have since passed away. Juanita Nelson passed away in March of 2015 at the age of 91. Ruth Imber in May of 2014 at the age of 89, and Bernard Laun in February of 2021 at the age of 99. We thought our conversations with them, when each were in their mid to late 80s, deserve replays to prove how age need not interrupt a devotion to peacemaking. This is Peace Talks Radio, the series on peacemaking and nonviolent conflict resolution. Today, conversations with people we're calling peace elders, all well into their 80s, all still very active in their peace work. We'll meet an 86-year-old woman who lives below the taxable income line so as not to contribute to military budgets.
1: We devour each other, and I think it has to stop somewhere, and at least I hope it's going to stop with me. I'm not going to do it.
0: Also, an 87-year-old doctor still advocating for the cause that won him a Nobel Peace Prize.
2: We and the Russians were in the same boat. If a hole in the boat developed on his side of the boat, you better bail.
0: And an 83-year-old lifelong activist putting her passion for peace to poetry and song.
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0: 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This is Peace Talks Radio, the series on peacemaking and nonviolent conflict resolution. On our program, we spotlight the art and science of peacemaking throughout history and in our lives today. Whether it's the search for personal peace or learning how to reduce conflict nonviolently with others in our homes, workplaces, communities, or between nations, we consider it here on Peace Talks Radio. I'm series producer Paul Ingalls. Today, we visit with three octogenarian peace activists who have each found ways to stay active, working for peace well into their 80s. They each bring the perspective of over eight decades of history to the table as they crusade in their own way for nonviolence today. First, we'll visit with Juanita Morrow Nelson. In the mid-1940s, Juanita Morrow was a young reporter for a Cleveland African-American newspaper. She was assigned to interview several conscientious objectors who were in jail awaiting appeal of their five-year sentence for refusing military service in World War II because they didn't feel they should be required to kill. Ms. Morrow became intrigued with one of the men. His name was Wally Nelson. And not long after Nelson was released in 1946 after serving 33 months of his sentence, he and Juanita began a relationship that was built around their common commitment to nonviolence in all parts of their lives. The Nelsons were among the first to take the step of refusing to pay taxes to the government because they did not want their tax dollars to go to military spending. For decades, they lived simply below the taxable income line and were active in civil rights and social justice movements. Wally Nelson died in 2002 at the age of 93. Juanita Nelson, 85 at the time of our interview, was continuing on her own, living in the house she and Wally Nelson built together from salvaged material. No electricity, no plumbing, growing their own food on a small tract of land in western Massachusetts. Juanita Nelson came to a nearby conference center in Deerfield, Massachusetts, to talk with us. She recalled the beginnings of her life with Wally Nelson for our interviewer, Carol Boss.
1: I would say that meeting Wally was life-changing for me. Because I was using nonviolence as a tactic, and I wasn't a warmonger, but I just never had thought about the deeper implications of it.
4: Can you talk a little bit more also about why it was important for the two of you to change your life in that way so that you would not be having to pay taxes?
1: Yes, it would have been worse for us to pay taxes for somebody else to go and commit murder than to do it ourselves even. It just doesn't make sense for him to be in for all that time and then to go and pay for the very thing that he refused to do. It didn't add up for us anyway. And then that led us to various and sundry things, and that was in 48. But the one reason that was life-changing, too, was that in 48, this group called Peacemakers was formed, which saw nonviolence as a way of life, which said something about something like one person living according to deeply held beliefs can begin in a small, though not insignificant, way to change the world. But I have always believed in direct action in any case, that if you believe in something, you do it. You don't go petitioning the government, I have to do it. What is it that this Pogo says? I have seen the enemy, and the enemy is us. So that's what I really do believe. I don't have to have what everybody else thinks we have to have. As a matter of fact, I've been thinking about writing a sort of a memoir, and of Wally and me, and I would call it From Rags to Rags, because both of us were born very poor. We never had very much. And of course, some people would say, well, you didn't have much to give up. But my experience is that people who don't have anything strive very hard to get something, you know. But material things have never meant very much to me.
4: Describe your house for us.
1: Oh, the house we built, we took down a house in order to get the most of the material that we used. We, of course, had to buy some. We have one large room that is 16 by 24, which is a sort of our kitchen and our living room and all sorts of things. We have a very small bedroom upstairs, which was unintentional, but it seemed, but because of the design of the house, we had that. I have two gas lights in the main room. There are no lights in any of the other room. No electricity. We have probably the only sanctioned outhouse in our county, I suppose. I don't know. No plumbing.
4: Juanita, how would you respond to people who might say they admire what you do but just couldn't go to what they would call that extreme? And, you know, maybe they've wanted to have a family and a career, and that involves accepting wages and paying taxes that might go to war. Is there a middle ground of sorts? What can you suggest to people who do share a lot of your values but can't quite do it that way?
1: I wouldn't say can't, won't do it that way. That's up to them. What I think is that if you are determined to do something, you can do it, but it's according to what you want. In the first place, how do you know you can't do it if you don't try? Some of the people that I know, they have families. Randy and Betsy Corner, who live here, had their house taken by the IRS, and they had a 9-year-old daughter, but they did it. They don't pay taxes. Of course, their daughter is now grown up and married, but and doesn't agree with them, but or at least, I mean, I think she thinks that what they are doing is all right, but she would never do it. I think what comes first, if you decide to do something, you'll find a way to do it. If you try to figure out, how am I going to do this, you probably would never move. I think you're right about that. How am I going to do this? How am I going to do that? And what there, somebody said something, I wish I could quote this, it's attributed to Goethe, saying that, you know, whatever you can dream of, do it. And then possibly all sorts of things will happen. But one reason I can't understand this is people go to war. And they know they might just get killed. Not only kill other people, they'll get killed, but they go to war. So why can't you, what's the risk in living more simply and you know, trusting in, that something will happen? I don't understand. What is risk? I would rather go to jail than go to war, even if I weren't a pacifist. You know, I would be shut up, but I wouldn't be in danger not only of killing other people, but I might get killed or maimed myself. What is risk? People have different ideas of what risk is, I think.
4: Taxes go to government programs that some people think of as helpful to society, but it sounds like, and tell me if this is true or not, you wouldn't believe in paying taxes even if there was no military spending.
1: I have come to that degree. What I think is that I can support things that I believe in. First of all, a lot of the taxes go to help poor people. And I don't believe in poor people. You know, I don't believe in poverty. I would say everybody should get the same amount. People who do the hardest work get paid the least. And the most dull work, without which we couldn't live. My father worked in a steel mill. And he drove a truck. He got very little pay. But somebody had to do those. How do we say this? Some people should make millions and some people should make nothing. The workers, that's almost an epithet to say he's a mere worker. And so I guess I just believe in much more equality than what we have.
4: Do you think there should be government support for health care?
1: Well, why do we have to have government support for health care? Because some people can't pay it, right? If everybody had the same amount of money, we could all pay for it if we wanted to, and the health workers wouldn't make any more than anybody else. That's the way it seems to me, anyway, you know.
4: Do you believe any country should maintain a military force purely for self-defense?
1: It goes round and round. Who's defending what? You know, if you hit me, and then I hit you, and then you hit me, and then, you know, and goes round and round. No, I don't believe in it. I don't believe in killing. As a matter of fact, I have to tell you this. I was just so sobered this weekend. I was at a weekend where there was a little boy from Iraq whose mother was killed with a bomb. They were in a car, I guess, and the father has shrapnel all through his body trying to protect this son, this little boy. And he has a balloon in his head. They're trying to do it. He's been completely traumatized, but he is so sweet and so cute. What is the price that we pay for what we call keeping our way of life? What is the price? That child is just an example of what we do to each other. We devour each other. And I think it has to stop somewhere. And at least I hope it's going to stop with me. I'm not going to do it.
4: Now, there are many Americans who feel threatened by terrorism and nations that they see as unfriendly to the U.S. What would you say to them to convince them to resist supporting a military with their taxes?
1: Well, I think we could start out first. I mean, I can't tell them I'm in the United States. I think we ought to start. We're the big people in the world. We go around brandishing. We've got military bases all over. We're the only ones who've used atomic weapons, and we don't want anybody else to have them. Oh, why are we so blessed, and how are we so omnipotent? We could lead the way, I think, to something much better.
4: So what keeps you going, Juanita?
1: What keeps me going? You know, well, one thing I could say is adventure. Well, one thing, I think I have more adventure in my life than if I had a 9-to-5 job all these years, for instance. And I have good stories to tell, you know. But I believe in it, and sometimes I feel as though I'd like to go into a cave, and just because I get so disgusted with the way things go. But I'm in this world, and I guess as long as I live, I'll try to do the best I can and not to do the things that I think are the worst.
4: Hey, did you bring with you the Outhouse Blues?
1: Yes, I did.
4: Explain what the Outhouse Blues is before you read it.
1: Well, the Outhouse Blues I wrote many years ago when we lived in New Mexico. And I, you know, I'm always having conversations like this. And I was trying to distill in a way that was not too preachy why I was doing what we were doing. And so this is what came out. Well, I went out to the country to live a simple life, get away from all that concrete, and avoid some of that strife, get off the backs of poor folks, stop supporting Uncle Sam and all that stuff he's putting down, like bombing Vietnam. Oh, but it ain't easy, especially on a chilly night, when I beat it to the outhouse with my trusty dim flashlight. The seat is absolutely frigid, not a BTU of heat. That's when I think the simple life is not for us elite. Well, I try to grow my own food, competing with the bugs. I even make my own soap and my own ceramic mugs. I figure that the less I buy, the less I compromise with Standard Oil and ITT and those other gouging guys. Oh, but it ain't easy to leave my cozy bed to make it with my flashlight to that air-conditioned shed. When the seat's so cold, it takes away that freedom ecstasy. That's when I fear the simple life maybe wasn't meant for me. Well, I cook my food on a wood stove and heat with wood also, though when my parents left the South, I said, this has got to go. But I figure that the best way to say all folks are my kin is try to live so I don't take nobody's pound of skin. Oh, but it ain't easy when it's rainy and there's mud to put on my old bathrobe and walk out in that crud. I look out through the open door and see a distant star, and sometimes think this simple life is taking things too far. But then I get to thinking, if we're ever going to see the end of that old con game, the change has got to start with me. Quit wheeling and quit dealing to be a leader in any band, and it appears the best way is to get back to the land. If I produce my own needs, I know what's going down. I'm not quite so footsie with those Wall Street pimps in town. 'Cause let me tell you something, though it may not be good news. If some folks win, you better know somebody's got to lose. So I guess I'll have to cast my lot with those who are opting out. And even though on freezing nights I will have my nagging doubts, long as I talk the line I do and spout my way out views, I'll keep on using the outhouse and singing the outhouse blues.
0: Juanita Nelson lives in Western Massachusetts, below the taxable income line, so her dollars won't support any military activity. She and her late husband, Wally Nelson, started living that commitment to nonviolence in 1948. Juanita was 85 when we talked with her. You're listening to Peace Talks Radio, the series on peacemaking and nonviolent conflict resolution, online at peacetalksradio.com. I'm Paul Ingalls. Today we're talking with folks we're calling peace elders, some people over the age of 80 who are still very active in their support of peace and nonviolence. If you lived in Albuquerque, New Mexico, and ever attended or came upon any event that promoted peacemaking, you'd find a little bespectacled gray-haired woman there named Ruth Ember, for sure. In fact, it wouldn't be unusual for Ruth to slowly climb onto the stage and grab a microphone to recite an original peace poem or song. Social justice and peace activism has been part of her life for as long as she can remember, which she admits is going back pretty far, to her 1920s and 30s childhood in New York City where she grew up. She spoke with Carol Boss.
3: I think it started the way all kids start. You want things to be fair. And that's what I learned at an early age. It should be fair. And then I learned that you have to work at it.
4: So do you remember a story from your childhood where that was,
3: well,
4: that really stood out to you?
3: One of my favorites was one that my Aunt Ethel told. She was waiting online somewhere, I think at a cashier's in a department store or something like that. And somebody cut into the line, and somebody else immediately said, "That's not fair." And then this little old Jewish lady said, I wish this were television because hand gestures go with it. But she said, "Fair? What's fair? Under capitalism can be fair?" By the time I heard the story, I could appreciate and enjoy it. But it was inspirational, too, you know.
4: As a Jewish person, where did you stand in regards to the Second World War?
3: Well, you know, despite the history of pacifism in my family, they all supported World War II, and I did too at the time. My mother's family, most of them were still in Europe, and my mother was close to them. The time came when we realized, we found out that they had all been annihilated. And I remember my mother crying on her bed in the middle of the day, just going off by herself and crying. And what she told me was that she was alone now. She had no family left. So we supported World War II. We thought it was necessary. Later, I began to realize that maybe we didn't have to fight that war. Maybe if Hitler and Mussolini had been handled differently when they were trying to take power, maybe that wouldn't have been necessary. But by the time the war took place, there were no alternatives.
4: Well, how did you and like-minded people respond to the bombing of Hiroshima and Nagasaki?
3: Well, there was no question that we didn't have to use the most deadly weapon. That didn't have to be. We were opposed to that.
4: So how did that opposition look?
3: Yeah, by that time I was involved in protests.
4: Were you actually marching on the streets back then?
3: Yeah. I remember marching at Foley Square, which is where the federal courthouse was in downtown Manhattan in New York. And I remember pushing my carriage, marching there. That was probably after the war.
4: You know, here we are 60 years later, more than 60 years later, and there have been many wars, lots of building of nuclear weapons. So in some ways, maybe some things haven't changed and perhaps have gotten worse, many would say. Have you felt discouraged over the years and the decades?
3: Oh, yes. You know, after a while, you keep crusading, marching, demonstrating, writing, phoning for the same causes. And it can get discouraging, but I've always been encouraged, and my spirits revived seeing young people participating in the same protests. So it goes on. I wrote a poem about that, as a matter of fact. This is called Circles. Young, strong, and determined, we marched in the 40s, our slogans resounding for justice and truth. Free speech, join the union, no nuclear weapons. We believed in the future, we believed in ourselves. We won some, we lost some. The struggle goes on. In the 50s, we parents were pushing our strollers as we circled again for freedom of speech. We can't let McCarthy take our liberties from us. Our passion for freedom conquered our fear. We won some, we lost some. The struggle goes on. In the 60s, we marched in circles once more. Civil rights was our passion. We shall overcome. But the protests, they blurred into never-ending circles. I was tired, discouraged. What's the use? What's the point? We won some, we lost some. How long? For how long? Then I looked around, and the answer was clear. For there in the circle, one marcher stood out, young, strong, and determined. My teenage daughter had joined in the circle, had made her voice count. We win some, we lose some. The struggle goes on.
4: So that's really, it's a poem of hope, isn't it, for you?
3: Oh, yes.
4: You know, you think of many people in their 80s. Yes, you can go to marches and you'll see people on the streets, but, you know, some folks can't do that anymore.
3: Right. But most of us can make phone calls. And most of us can contact our congresspeople and other elected officials. It really makes a difference when they hear from you. They count up the number of messages that they got, pro and con on a particular issue. And nowadays, with the internet and email, you can keep up with these things. You can sign petitions on the internet. All of these things you can find out about.
4: You feel that your efforts over the years, over the decades, have made a difference?
3: Yeah, I think they do. We can see a lot of changes in our world. We haven't solved all the problems, and the struggle does have to go on now as ever. You know, there's a quote that I carry around with me all the time, and it's a 2,000-year-old Hebrew text from Rabbi Tarpon. And the translation I have here is, "It is not up to you to complete the task, but neither are you free to desist from it." So I interpret that as, I can't fix the world. I can't make everything right, but I can't stop from trying. Mm-hmm. I have to keep on doing it because that's what gives my life meaning.
4: What would be a recent action for peace or social justice that you've participated in?
3: Well, I'm active in the Raging Grannies. They're an international organization that started in Canada many years ago. I don't remember. We sing. We sing and we write songs about peace and about health care, providing education for all. We sing traditional peace songs, and mostly we sing granny songs. We write them ourselves. And we write our songs to familiar melodies. I brought some of the songs that I wrote. We demonstrate throughout the year, write lots of letters too. We march and call, and through it all, our victories are few. But as we start

0: struggle on and love each other too.
1: Ruth Imber, 83 at the time of her interview with Carol Boss, a member of the Raging Grannies and a fixture in the peace and justice scene in Albuquerque, New Mexico. After our break, an 87-year-old doctor and former Nobel Peace Prize recipient talks about his Prescription for Survival. In fact, that's the name of the book he released in 2008. More after this. A reminder that each of our guests, recorded back in 2008 and 2009 for this Peace Talks radio episode, have since passed away. Juanita Nelson in 2015 at the age of 91, Ruth Imber in 2014 at 89, and Bernard Lown in 2021 at the age of 99.

0: 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We're calling today's program Peace Elders, as we're visiting with citizens, all well into their 80s, who continue to place peace work at the center of their lives. Next, a man who, at 87, wrote a book recounting his path to a Nobel Peace Prize in 1985. Bernard Laun is a doctor who's known as the original developer of the cardiac defibrillator around 1960. But Laun also became deeply involved in the drive to reduce nuclear weapon arsenals, forming Physicians for Social Responsibility and the International Physicians for the Prevention of Nuclear War. He spoke to us from his home in Newton, Massachusetts, about what's kept him active in this issue still today at the age of 87.
1: What's keeping me going is outrage, anger, that we have so created a world that is going to be more and more unlivable for next generations, for our children and grandchildren. Life is a legacy. We have a brief passage, and we have to make it a little better rather than a little worse for those who follow. We haven't done so.
0: What has staying active on issues of peace and social justice added to your senior years, the quality of your life even?
1: Well, I think as a doctor, I know that if one is engaged both physically and intellectually, one stays younger. You don't ward off age, you merely slow down the process of its advance. And I think engagement means to interact with other people, and other people is what gives you the excitement and the energy and the joie de vivre.
0: When you think about the current state of affairs, why is it so important to revisit the details of your story?
1: Well, for a number of reasons. First, the philosophic reason that we live effectively in the future if we have well metabolized and digested the past. Without the past, we don't really have guidelines. And if we don't know the past, as George Santayana, the American philosopher, said, you're forced to repeat it. And Americans have made really amnesiac about the past. And therefore, we keep on repeating the same mistake. I'm convinced if we had analyzed the nature of Hiroshima and Nagasaki and what happened there, we would not have had Vietnam. If we knew the culture of the Vietnamese people, their history, and what they were struggling for, and the intensity of their nationalism, we would not have the war in Vietnam. And if we didn't have the war in Vietnam, we wouldn't have the quagmire of Iraq. And if we didn't have the quagmire of Iraq, we probably would avoid future wars that will take our treasure, the life of our youth, and make America a less livable place. Now, the book, Prescription for Survival, deals with 5 years. 5 years of the Cold War. But the Cold War shaped America today. Americans don't know about it. So I'm urging that this be re-examined. And the book is not only a memoir, it's an important adventure story. Here an American doctor makes a pact with the devil, namely a Russian doctor, and we're out to stop the drive toward the brink. Against the intoning of Washington, the accusation of American media that we're KGB dupes, that we're communist fronts, that we're not quite terrorists, but we're weak-minded.
0: I want to come back to that era that you're describing from the book, but I also want to come back to the current international climate later. But let's go back to 1961. You were already 40 years old and internationally known.
1: You keep on reminding me how old I was. I'm trying to keep young, and you are forcing me to grow old.
0: Nobody's disputing your ability to stay young, I can tell you that for sure. But yeah. At that stage, and the reason I make that point is that at 40, you were internationally known for your achievements as a cardiologist, but you wrote in the book that the idea of nuclear war held little interest to you at that time. So how did you get from that point?
1: I was at that time in my life interested in one big issue aside from my family, sudden cardiac death. Sudden cardiac death was the leading cause of fatality in the world. An American was dying every 90 seconds from it. every 90 seconds around the clock. And the American Medical Association, doctors, the NIH were all indifferent to it because they judged it as a heart attack, massive heart attack with no heart left, and there was nothing can be done about it, an act of God, short. My work led me to believe that this was an electrical abnormality of the heart rhythm, ventricular fibrillation, an arrhythmia that leads to death, and therefore reversible. So it was an accident, a reversible accident. Heart's too good to die. And I felt obsessed because I knew every minute that we delay, another person died in America and many more the world around. At that point, somebody invited me to go to listen to a lecture by a Britisher who had won a Nobel Peace Prize. And he lectured about nuclear threat. He says, none of you will be around by the year 2000. And I took a big gulp. It sounded crazy, but the more he talked this Jeremiah-like lecture, the more I was persuaded he was right. The multiplication of nuclear weapons, their delivery system, and the whole demonization of the other. We, the Russians of us, led to no choice but self-destruct. So suddenly the parameter of thinking was changed. Yes, we face sudden death, but it's not going to be cardiac, it's going to be nuclear, and I got to do something about it.
0: All right, so you formed Physicians for Social Responsibility within a year there, and to review, one of the high-profile first steps was to publish articles that detailed the human toll of a nuclear strike on the Boston area, right?
1: Exactly. And we published 5 articles in the New England Journal of Medicine, and it was awesome what we found. We did research, and we found out of Boston 3 million people, 1 million would be killed instantly. 1 million would be fatally injured and die a horrendous death from fire, from radiation, from trauma, you name it, from immune disease, infection, bleeding, and the doctor would have nothing to offer. There wouldn't be enough doctors. Out of Boston's 6,000 physicians then practicing, only 1,000 would remain alive. But they had no resources, nothing, no drugs, no surgical instruments, no way to travel, no electricity, no garbage disposal, but dead bodies about them and people pleading to be done away with. The doctor's role will then be practicing euthanasia. So we said, this is the situation that is going to happen. Nuclear war, there is no place to hide.
0: And I guess it was very important at that time to create a scenario within the United States.
1: Yes. At that time, the United States was going underground, burrowing underground like rats, you know, going underground. There's safety in shelters. And the Kennedy administration encouraged it because it had nothing else to offer. And we proved with our study that the least safe place to be in case of nuclear war is an underground shelter. And we based it on the models, sad tragedies of Dresden, Hamburg, Tokyo, which were firebombed, firestorms which exhaust oxygen and asphyxiate people underground. So it wasn't a safe place to be. And one of the interesting consequences of our study, there were many, was one, the shelter craze stopped. It stopped. It's like a switch. You turned it off. Nobody was going to shelters.
0: Within a year of your forming in 1962, the Cuban Missile Crisis brought the United States and Soviet Union to the brink of nuclear war. And the nuclear threat was really at the center of John F. Kennedy's short run as president. Kennedy had both back channel and direct contact with Nikita Khrushchev, the Soviet premier at the time. Talking with the so-called enemy continues to be a dilemma for politicians today, doesn't it?
1: It does. And you will not talk to terrorists. We will not talk to Iran. We will not talk to the Taliban. But as Mandela said, you talk to enemies and make them your partners. You have to begin to talk. The moment you begin to talk to another human being, you immediately find commonalities. And those commonalities then are enlarged, hypertrophied, made tangible, And you begin to compromise because, after all, look, we and the Russians were in the same boat. If a hole in the boat developed on his side of the boat, you wouldn't go in, tra-la-la. You're in the same boat. You're together. So the point is, if there's a hole in his side of the boat, you better bail.
0: Speaking of reaching out, eventually your organization began to reach out to fellow doctors in the Soviet Union, principally with Soviet cardiologist Evgeny Chazov. First of all, why did you believe doctors could have an impact on such a high-stakes playing field as the Cold War? Did you feel like your profession would somehow cover you from the charge of being politically motivated?
1: Well, it didn't work quite that way. What led me to engage doctors is because I was a doctor. So if I was going to do something, I can do it as doctors. But having said that, doctors had a special opportunity. Because doctors, there is no leader in the world that doesn't have a doctor. And doctors of the world are a sort of a international secret society. You know, we speak the same language. We have the same traditions. We have the same values. We have the same science. We write the same articles. And we were more immune from being attacked as, you know, as a shallow opportunist to have this and this, who don't know nothing. After all, ultimately the public trusts us. It has to. And the doctor has to earn that trust. It's not a one-way street. But essentially the public in America and Russia and Albania and Poland and China trust their doctors. So if we talk of a danger, they're more likely to listen and engage in the political process. And that fundamental thesis that emerges in Prescription for Survival, and profound and very meaningful today, is the fact that history is forged by you and me, by ordinary folks, by the pawns on the chessboard, not the kings and the queens and the rooks and the knights and the bishops. It's ordinary people who make history.
0: Our guest on Peace Talks Radio is Dr. Bernard Laun, co-founder of International Physicians for the Prevention of Nuclear War, which won the 1985 Nobel Peace Prize. Dr. Laun released the book Prescription for Survival in 2008, detailing his efforts to stop the threat of nuclear war. Well, Dr. Laun, we won't have time to detail all the accomplishments of your organization, obviously, in the book, though, but help us understand a few ways that you really felt you had some impact in slowing the spread of nuclear weapons in the 1980s.
1: Well, firstly, we brought the lesson of what nuclearism was all about to an enormous public. We had children's petition, Reagan and Brezhnev, please permit us to grow up. 300,000 kids. We had 1 million doctor signed petitions. We had meetings galore. You name it, we had meetings and discussions. So we roused public opinion, number one. Number two, we mobilized doctors more than ever have been mobilized. We got 200,000 doctors to join us from zero in 1980 to 1986-87. We also penetrated to upper echelons of the political establishment, especially

0: What was wrong with it? We did an analysis. What was wrong with it is they were secret, and they got the wrong people to negotiate, military types. You know, supposing you want to outlaw boxing, would you get boxing referees in secret to engage in how to outlaw boxing? No. We say, let us change the process. Let us engage in unilateral initiatives. Let a country stop nuclear testing or do something very decisive. Let people then force the opponent, the adversary, to reciprocate, and then call in the experts to deal with the details. Experts should never be called in to talk about politics. They should be called in to talk about details. And that we persuaded Gorbachev. And I talked with him personally 3 hours about it. And I talked to many of his brain trusters, the other doctors. And we persuaded him that was the course. And that's the course that Gorbachev followed.
1: So it sounds like you made more progress on the Soviet side of the equation than the United States side of the equation.
0: Absolutely.
1: You write that in the West you were accused of fraternizing with evil and being KGB dupes, and in the East you were suspected of being CIA decoys, but the U.S. government, NATO countries, Western media were, what, overall dismissive of your efforts?
0: Let me give you one example. When we got the Nobel Prize, NATO had a campaign led by Prime Minister of Germany, Kohl, to rescind the Nobel Prize. The U.S. Senate passed a resolution asking the Nobel Committee to rescind the prize. The Wall Street Journal told the Nobel Committee to get out of business because they failed morally.
1: So what did that feel like, to have the U.S. government petition against your prize?
0: That was terrible, absolutely terrible, to know that my country, which is the greatest country, should take such a backward, reactionary, unthinkable position on this issue. But I got a funny note from Linus Pauling, the greatest scientist of America. And the letter I got from him is, "Laun, exclamation mark, one line, don't be upset. They didn't come when I got the prize either," meaning referring to the American ambassador, American consulate officials didn't come to his Nobel ceremonies.
1: So is that about, in your mind, the government being upset or concerned with citizens, quote, meddling in international politics? Or is there something else at work?
0: I think that is the key element, that government, whether Republican or Democrat or communist or fascist or whatever, they don't like ordinary citizens to engage in the process that they think is wholly owned by them. And citizen diplomacy, we proved, is a very effective tool and very important that people not grow indifferent and insular and bow out of the process. We're still, as Americans, are apolitical. Every 4 years they genuflect, but they're out of it. And that's sad. That's why we have so many problems.
1: Dr. Laun, despite your efforts and the efforts of others working this issue, the U.S. and Russia still have huge stockpiles of weapons. Other developing nations have seen the need to develop nuclear weapons to be taken seriously on the international stage. I would think that someone who cares as much about this as you do would also feel a little heartsick much of the time that you couldn't do more.
0: Well, I say that, but I have a different spin. And that spin is to preserve myself. And that is, we accomplished something. There were 68,000 nuclear weapons. Now there are 26,000. The world is not threatened with instant extinction.
1: We've already lost and continue to lose people who actually were around in 1945 when the only two nuclear weapons were used by the U.S. at the end of World War II. Do you think today's young people really understand or are even hearing about what these weapons can do?
0: No. The whole thing, what you learn as a teacher, is repetition, repetition, and more repetition. And every generation has to learn anew the realities. So the level of misinformation

0: corruption and ignorance is abysmal. That's why peace organizations, peace activists, radio stations such as you are conducting right to this minute are vital to the health and political health of America.
1: Let's talk about this. Your book calls on readers to think about what's happened to the notion of peace. You write that the very word has become vacuous and that the perception of a pacifist is that of a dreaming do-gooder out of touch with reality. What ideas would you have about reestablishing the honor of peace work?
0: Well, the honor of peace work has to be established, I think, through a back door. And the back door is getting a real view of what militarism entails. Militarism has brought the United States nearly to its knees. The present economic crisis is in large part related to that. The Cold War, for example. We teach Americans that we won the Cold War. Reagan won the Cold War. Ridiculous. That is a complete fabrication. We lost the Cold War. The Russians lost it worse. We lost it. Look, we spent $11 trillion. Our children are not educated. They are on the bottom in the world, in the industrialized world today, in math and science. We have schools that are a disgrace. We have healthcare that is dysfunctional. We have inner cities that are imploding. What's going on? We are spending more on the military than the whole world combined.
1: Well, let me ask you to go a little bit deeper than the blame on governments or the military-industrial complex. What's at the root of our own individual psyches as citizens that sustains the maintenance of a nuclear arsenal, do you think?
0: Well, I think that this is an argument we have had from the very beginning in the Doctors' Peace Movement. There were those who were very convinced that the problem was individual, that we had to address the psychologic factors that enable us to accept such gross evil as war, violence, mass murder. But there were some of us who were arguing differently. We were arguing that systemic problems, such as militarism, poverty, lack of equity in markets, the North-South divide, the fact that we have been living still in the Christopher Columbus era. Christopher Columbus proved to Europeans you don't have to work hard to be rich. There was plenty of wealth out there that you could rob, steal, appropriate. This is what the world is like today. But we are doing the appropriating, and Americans have never faced up. Neither you nor I nor anybody has faced up to the fact that we're appropriating the wealth of most of the world. And we live in debt, and we live in luxury, and we live in guilt. And we live in guilt so we don't want to think about real issues.
1: So, for example, given the chance, what would you say to a gathering of, quote, average Americans who believe in the need for a strong defense, who believe in threats from terrorists or other nuclear powers, to get them instead to insist that their government dismantle its arsenal and stop developing new weapons?
0: Oh, wait a minute. You have conflated so many issues that it makes no sense. No intelligent answer is possible. Because you say defense and terrorism and military and weapons. We are building, well, let me take one at a time. We are building weapons now to fight the Cold War with the Russians. A B-1 bomber, what value has it got against terrorists? You know what a B-1 bomber costs? More than $1 billion. You know what that means? 750,000 Pell Grants for young people. Which is more important for the safety, defense, security of the United States to be able to compete in the global market by having intelligent young people who have a college education? So that's one as regard weapons. Defense is good, but do we have to spend $1 trillion on it? Do we? We have lived through most of United States history without a military of any significance. Yet we were able to fight World War II as most successfully as ever. How come? We had no army, we had no significant navy, no air force, yet we fought and won. Why don't you analyze that?
1: What I was describing was sort of a mindset, in which I think you can accept is something that's adopted by a large percentage of Americans.
0: I would say to them, and I believe in their intelligence, and I believe in their good sense, and I believe that they want to live a good life and bequeath a good life, that your children's education is more important for the safety and security of the United States. Furthermore, terrorists are not something you fight with the military. The British did not bomb Belfast to get rid of the IRA. The Germans didn't bomb the Minor Brigade in Munich to get rid of their terrorists. The Italians didn't bomb their terrorists in Milan. We are the first one to begin to bomb people to get rid of terrorists. That's insane. The military should be out of it, totally. Terrorists are a police action. You require intelligence. You require international cooperation. You require the study of the basis for terrorism. Why is it developed now? Why didn't it exist 50 years ago? Why is it picking on the United States? What are the issues? I'm a doctor. What do I do as a doctor? Do I go in and cut off a limb? Do I amputate? Or do I make an analysis of why is his arm blue now? Oh, he has a blocked artery. Okay, we'll free it up. And we go in immediately, not with a scalpel, but with an axe. Does that make sense?
1: Dr. Lown, you do end your memoir on an optimistic note. So where do you actually see encouraging signs today?
0: I see encouraging signs in the fact that what I learned from our experience. Here I'm a doctor and a small little human being in Newton, Massachusetts. And we were able to start a movement with others and affect history. That gives me enormous hope and a surge of optimism. Secondly, whenever I speak to people, it's very easy to persuade them on the logic and the necessity of what we're trying to do. And I get hope from another fact. If you look at, as a doctor, in 1900, life expectancy was 50 years in America. Now it's 78. We have added on 28 years. Global life expectancy is now 60 years. Look at the important achievements of science and technology. Look what we can now provide education for everybody. We can provide food for everybody. We can provide healthcare for everybody. Look, if we merely took 2 months of our military budget and gave it to clean up the global water supply, we'd reduce disease by 80% in the world. Where are our priorities? And people can be persuaded. But it can be done. It must be done. We have no choice.
1: 1985 Nobel Peace Prize winner Dr. Bernard Lown. His book, Prescription for Survival, A Doctor's Journey to End Nuclear Madness, is published by BK Publishers. 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We really could use your help. 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Thanks also to KUNM at the University of New Mexico in Albuquerque. Our theme was written and performed by Allie Adelman. I'm Paul Ingalls. 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A reminder that each of our guests, recorded back in 2008 and 2009 for this Peace Talks Radio episode, have since passed away. Juanita Nelson in 2015 at the age of 91, Ruth Ember in 2014 at 89, and Bernard Lown in 2021 at the age of 99.
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0: That's Leah Lethon from Outside the Box with Beautiful Day. You're listening to the Children's Hour, and I'm Katie Stone. I am so happy to be with everyone today on the show, including all of you out in listener land and all of these kids on Zoom. Hello, everyone.
1: Hello.
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0: Well, I'm so delighted everybody's with us today. Thank you for being here. And on the show today, we've got Kid Pan Alley, and they are famous for writing songs with kids, classrooms of kids, schools of kids. We're going to learn a lot more about it. And I think we're going to be writing a song together today. Stick with us. This is the Children's Hour, and this is Kid Pan Alley.

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1: That's a little sampler of Kid Pan Alley right here on the Children's Hour. That one that you just heard was featuring Vance Gilbert. It's called Best Friends, and it's the title track from that release. I Always Come Back for More was Ellis Paul. And the one before that, I Don't Know, was from Tidal Wave of Song. You're listening to the Children's Hour, and today on the show, we are delighted to have some of the world's most prolific songwriters of all time, Kid Pan Alley's Paul and Cheryl Reisler. Welcome to the Children's Hour.
2: Well, thanks so much.
1: You have written more than 2,500 songs with over 30,000 children. And well, we're kids here on the Children's Hour, and I think we want to know what you do.
2: Well, we've written a lot of songs since I guess we put that on our website. We've written about 2,700 songs with about 70,000 children now. So it's a lot of songs. We started Kid Pan Alley 22 years ago, or almost 23 years ago now. We've written songs about every imaginable thing, from love songs to bilingual songs to songs about the earth. And there's just a song about every imaginable thing now.
1: Wow. You've written a lot of works, but you've also published a lot of CDs, and you've even been nominated for a Grammy. And we want to play your music today on the show, but we wonder if you'll kind of take us through a little maybe exercise of what you do.
2: Sure. We'll take a song that is from one of our albums. It's a song called Skin. It's from our album, One Little Song Can Change the World, which is all songs about things with character. It's a song I wrote with kids down in Elkin, North Carolina. And I asked them, what do you want to, you know, we go in and say, what do you want to write about today? And they wanted to write about racism. And they wrote this beautiful song about skin. I want to know who you are. Don't want to judge you by your car. Do you speak the truth? Can you sing like Ray? I want to hear what you have to say. Skin, it can be pretty thin. Skin, it's just the suit you're in. And I think I'll play a little bit of it. And what we'll do is we'll write a bridge for it. Now, that's a different section than is here already. So in other words, the bridge is going to be a contrasting section. We have verses and choruses here. The verse has different words each time. That's where we tell the story. The chorus has the same words each time. That's where we give kind of the overview. And the bridge is just a different section that connects two choruses together. It only happens once. It's usually short. But I'll play a little bit of Skin here for you, and so you can hear what it sounds like.

Oh, and this is the bridge part. Okay, let's hear the original song. This is coming off of a CD called One Little Song Can Change the World, and it can.

0: give me some skin.
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1: 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You heard Poddington Bear over the break, and before the break, Kid Pan Alley, right here on the Children's Hour. The CD is called One Little Song Can Change the World. That's the Skin song. And we're here with Cheryl and Paul Reisler from Kid Pan Alley and all our crew. And you say you want us to write a bridge for that song? What?
3: Well, I just wanted to give you all an idea of how we work in Kid Pan Alley. I mean, that song's pretty complete, but we'll write a short bridge so you can get an idea of how to write songs a little bit, because I see some really good songwriters out there in my screen. So a bridge is a different section, and it just connects two things together, just like a bridge over the river. I would go between two choruses at the end. So if we were saying something totally different, like, you know, here we're talking, someone saying, oh, you know, I want to know what's in your heart. I have a dream. Maybe this is where we say something like, well, we should all accept each other or something like that. What do you guys think? Who's got an idea for me?
4: One of the things that I think about this song that's nice is that it lets us know that in a way, even though we may look different, we're all really the same. And we can all share a sense of love for each other, which is one of the most important things to do. And it lets us know to always be kind. So it's always important to keep that in mind in our day-to-day life. And I think it's a great thing to write about.
3: Well, you just wrote the bridge there, pretty much. You had a lot of ideas. And if anybody else has anything they want to add to it there, we're just getting ideas and then we'll write the bridge. But you gave us a ton of stuff there, Amadeus. That's fantastic. Who else has an idea there?
1: Well, what about the idea of, like, everybody has a skin? Like, birds have skin, snakes have skin.
3: Oh, that could be kind of cool. You know, birds and snakes, they have their own skin. We love them in the suit that they're in. Something like that. That's really cool also. Okay. And any of you kids have another idea?
5: Well, you have to, like, treat people with respect, because not only is that disrespecting them, but it's, like, still saying that they're different, and that's, like, a bad thing.
3: Yeah, so we got to treat them with respect, and even though we're different, we're all the same. So I think we have three directions we could go in. So let's decide. One is we got to treat people with respect, because even though we're different, we're all the same. Another direction could be everything has a skin, birds and snakes. It's just the suit they're in. Or we got to always be kind in our day-to-day life. So let's vote one. You get one vote, but when you vote, put your hand on your forehead, so we can see what you're voting for. And so I'm going to call them out, or Cheryl's going to call them out one at a time here.
6: How many want the bridge to start with everything has a skin, birds and snakes?
3: One, two, three, four, five.
6: How many would like the bridge to start with treat everyone with the same respect?
3: Hold them up there. One, two, three. Okay.
6: And the last one. How many would like it to start with, gotta always be kind in our day-to-day life?
3: Okay, it was the first one.
7: I know.
3: Yeah, everyone has a skin, birds and snakes, and I want to rhyme with skin, birds and snakes, and all the...
8: How about chameleon?
1: Ooh, and I love how they change their skin.
7: Oh,
3: birds and snakes and chameleons.
1: We're writing a bridge to a song with Kid Pan Alley. It's kind of like the work that they do in schools all over the country, working with schools and kids and students to write a song collaboratively together. They have just written so many songs, over 2,500 of them. But you can hear some of their work on releases that they've made. We've got links at childrenshour.org. Look for this episode, Kid Pan Alley. But their songs often reflect what's going on in the world in a way. And the latest release is no exception. It's called Maybe By Next Year. You're listening to the Children's Hour with Kid Pan Alley.

0: 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Our guests are Paul and Cheryl Reisler from Kid Pan Alley, and we just wrote the lyrics to a bridge to a song right here on the Children's Hour.
1: Excellent. Excellent. Okay, now we got to come up with a little music for it. So who can read the first line for me? Go ahead there, Anahi.
2: Everyone has a skin, birds and snakes and those shape-shifting chameleons.
1: Everything has a skin, birds and snakes and those shape-shifting chameleons. So what were we clapping there? We were clapping, it starts with an R.
2: Is it syllables?
1: Well, not quite. I mean, we were clapping syllables, but if we just clap syllables, we would go, everyone has a skin. Well, some of the ones are longer and some are shorter. It's a musical term. It's called rhythm. And so when we speak in rhythm. We don't make every syllable the same length, but rather we have rhythm.
3: The interesting thing is when we speak, we actually speak. Our voice goes up and down. It's different pitches. Everyone has skin, birds and snakes, and those shape-shifting chameleons. You notice how on chameleons, our voice kind of went up. Chameleons. The same thing happens when we think about a melody. It's really just expanding the distance in the speech when we sing different notes. So this is where Paul always asks his famous question. Who wants to sing? Some people are smiling. They're thinking about it. All right. Because this is a bridge, Paul and I are going to sing the chorus, which is right here, this part, first. And then you're going to come in and sing this part.
1: Just sing the first line, I think.
3: All right. Just sing the first line. We'll get you a prep. Here we go.
1: Three.

0: And so now you have actually helped us make this song a more complete song. It now has a verse, a chorus, a verse, another chorus, and now a bridge.
1: You're listening to the Children's Hour. Our guests on the show today are from Kid Pan Alley. For over 20 years, they've been making music with kids, original songs, and we just wrote a bridge right here on the Children's Hour. We're going to play some of their music. This is from their CD, Maybe By Next Year, right here on the Children's Hour.

0: That's Fox and Branch, the title track from their release called Take Time in Life. 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Look for this episode, Kid Pan Alley. We've got more with our guests coming up. Stick with us.
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2: 1, 2, 3, 4. I wonder who's outside my door. 1, 2, 3, 4. I wonder who's outside my door. Let's count and do some rhythms. You'll be doing this, slapping your thighs and then clapping your hands. All right, let's try it. 1, 2, 3, 4. I wonder who's outside my door. Again, 1, 2, 3, 4. I wonder who's outside my door. Okay, rest a bit. This time, count and slap your thighs and beat your chest. All right. 1, 2, 3, 4. I wonder who's outside my door. 1, 2, 3, 4. I wonder who's outside my door again. 1, 2, 3, 4. I wonder who's outside my door. Okay. Try counting and slapping your thighs and tapping your knees so you'll be going forward. All right. 1, 2, 3, 4. I wonder who's outside my door. 1, 2, 3, 4. I wonder who's outside my door again. 1, 2, 3, 4. I wonder who's outside my door. 1, 2, 3, 4. I wonder who's outside my door. Now let's whisper our counts and just snap our fingers as we whisper, but have a whispering tone like this. 1, 2, 3, 4. Let's try it. 1, 2, 3, 4. I wonder who's outside my door. 1, 2, 3, 4. I wonder who's outside my door. Again. 1, 2, 3, 4. I wonder who's outside my door. 1, 2, 3, 4. I wonder who's outside my door.
0: That's the one and only Ella Jenkins from a release released long ago, Growing Up with Ella Jenkins, Rhythms, Songs, and Rhymes. You're listening to the Children's Hour. I'm Katie Stone. With us today on the show is Cheryl and Paul Reisler from Kid Pan Alley. And the kids have some questions for you.
3: What inspired you to start making music?
4: Well, I mean, I've been making music my whole life. I started writing songs when I was about 5 years old. But I had a pretty long career as a musician. I started a band called Trapezoid when I was 25, and that lasted for over 20 years. And we toured all over the world and made lots of records. And Cheryl and I live in a very small rural community in Virginia. One of our good friends was organizing an interdisciplinary residency at our local elementary school. We only have one elementary school in the county. And she asked me if I'd do music with the kids. And I thought, well, I don't want to be teaching them some song. I like creating stuff, not recreating it. And I said, well, I'll do it if I can write songs with them. Let's see how that goes. And so that's what we did. And the first day I went in there, I had all these plans. And in the first 5 minutes, I threw away all my plans. And we wrote 5 songs the first day. And it just kind of went from there. We wrote 60 songs in 3 weeks there, and everyone wanted copies of the songs. And I got this idea to get all the different musicians in our community together and make a record of those songs. And we recorded about 19 of those songs. That album came out, and then The conductor of the Nashville Chamber Orchestra heard it and decided they wanted to do a album with us. And so we went to Nashville and we wrote about 60 songs in Nashville. And we recorded them with orchestra and a lot of very famous artists like Amy Grant and Delbert McClinton, Kix Brooks of Brooks and Dunn. So we had all these great singers singing songs we wrote with kids, just like you guys. And that album did pretty well. We got a Grammy nomination for one of the songs. And that sort of put us on the map. And so we've been going nonstop writing songs. I'm writing songs pretty much every day with kids during the week. We're in schools all over the country. And we're having a blast because kids are so much fun to write songs with.
3: What are some of your favorite things to write songs about?
4: I seem to like to write songs about lots of different things. I don't like to repeat myself so much. And one of the things I love to do is do things that I learn by every song. I learn something in every song. So if we're writing about different things, whatever we're writing about that day is my favorite thing in the moment. And actually, that's part of being a good songwriter, is being in the moment and listening to what's going on in the room and getting

0: that our mission is to inspire kids to be creators of their own culture and to reinvigorate creativity as a core value. And what we want them to know is they can be creative. They don't have to be employed by one of the three major record companies to write a song. Kids can write songs that are every bit as good. So we want you to know it's not even writing songs, it's the creative process. No matter what you're doing, is to approach it creatively, to really be there and listen for what it's telling you and to shape it and give it, create your own culture instead of buying your own culture or buying someone else's culture. And that's what we want you to know and what we want you to remember. You can do it.
1: I think what I would want each of you, especially those of you with us today, to know is your voice is important, and how you feel and how you think has a place. And whether it's in a song or a picture, a poem, or just even your smile, just know how important you are and what a great difference you make in this world.
2: That's Cheryl Roessler and Paul Roessler. And you can find out a whole lot more about them. We've been playing music all day today on the Children's Hour from Kid Pan Alley. Lots of releases are available. These songs were written in collaboration with more than 70,000 children over the years. A pretty amazing accomplishment. Thank you so much for being with us on the Children's Hour.
0: Oh, well, thank you.
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That's Natalia from Cuando Era Pequeña. And you're listening to the Children's Hour. I'm Katie Stone. We're almost out of time. We really enjoyed our time with Kid Pan Alley. We've got a learning guide with this episode, pictures and links at childrenshour.org. Look for Kid Pan Alley. We're going to go out with one last song from Kid Pan Alley's Tidal Wave of Song. This is Chocolate States of America. We'll catch you next time.

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that's how.

Try to write you a love song, but it comes out of your neck. 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

June 26, 2026. Wednesday night, after President Donald J. Trump refused to sign a landmark bipartisan housing bill into law and melted down at a midday lunch at which he shouted at senators, Senate Republicans appeared to try to mollify him by voting against advancing a war powers resolution the Senate passed the day before. The Republican senators' apology for their brief flash of independence was not enough for House MAGA loyalists. Trump said he would not sign any more legislation until the Senate passed the so-called Safeguard American Voter Eligibility Act, known as the Save or Save America Act, to limit voting before the 2026 election. According to Representative Melanie Stansbury, a Democrat of New Mexico, members of the far-right Freedom Caucus said that if Trump wasn't going to sign any measures into law, there was no reason to debate anymore. They voted against procedural measures to enable the House to conduct business. Unable to accomplish anything, Speaker Mike Johnson, a Republican of Louisiana, sent House members home on Thursday. Stansbury noted, "Nobody has ever seen a Congress like this before. It is truly a bizarre time here in Washington, D.C. This is not good. This is not good for our country. It is not good for our communities. It is not good for our democracy. It's not good just for basic common sense and basic human dignity. Like, these guys need to get it together." The turmoil in Washington, D.C. reflects the changing world of American politics as the Republicans become a far-right party that embraces white nationalism, while those Americans standing firm on the nation's historic democratic principles jockey to create a political system that will represent their movement. On June 25th, the Supreme Court allowed Trump and his administration to end the legal status of more than 350,000 people who are in the United States under Temporary Protected Status, or TPS, after fleeing wars and violence in Syria and Haiti. The six right-wing justices cited procedural reasons for their decision, but Trump loyalists read it as an endorsement of their white nationalism. White House Deputy Chief of Staff Stephen Miller told reporters,

but I'm done being careful, even the least bit careful. Somalis don't assimilate, and if they don't assimilate, then they should go the hell back to where they came from. Eric Henderson of CBS News notes that Emmer has moved dramatically rightward in the past decade. In 2016, Emmer told NPR that the Somali community in Minnesota was among the fastest assimilating populations that we've had. "I'm going to say it out loud," he said. "When you move to a community, as long as you're here legally, I'm very sorry, but you don't get to slam the gate behind you and tell nobody else that they're welcome. That's not the way this country works." The once grand Republican Party has become a party of radical extremists coalescing around white nationalism. Meanwhile, voters in Tuesday's Democratic primaries in New York rejected two established Democrats in favor of newcomers with more progressive policies. In response, as Isaac Arnsdorf and Natalie Allison of The Washington Post reported, Trump is trying out midterm messaging that calls Democrats hardcore godless communists. "They're animals," Trump said of his political opponents today in a speech to Christian conservatives at a convention of the Faith and Freedom Coalition in Washington. "We have to stop this horrible threat of cancer that's permeating our country called communism." Trump's rhetoric shows just how far to the right American politics have slid. Communism is a political ideology that calls for public ownership of major resources as well as the means of production, so that the state, rather than private individuals or corporations, owns factories, farms, mines, and so on. In theory, although seldom in practice, the state then redistributes wealth according to need. Communism has never been popular in the United States, and the only politician calling for state takeover of private industries is Trump, under whom the government has taken stakes in at least 9 companies involved in steel, minerals, nuclear energy, and semiconductors, costing at least $10 billion in taxpayer money. Unlike communism, the sort of government both Democrats and Republicans embraced from 1933 to 1981 was very popular. And those opposed to the Trump administration appear to be starting to demand such a government again. Their views are a response to the extremes of wealth in today's United States. Mary Cunningham of CBS News reported in January that the third quarter of 2025 showed the top 1% of households in the U.S. owning 31.7% of all U.S. wealth. That's the highest share they've had since the Federal Reserve started tracking household wealth in 1989. That means the wealthiest 1% held roughly as much in assets as the bottom 90% of Americans combined, about $55 trillion. At the same time, according to a Gallup poll released earlier this month, fewer than half of Americans say they can afford health care. Since the Republicans cut Supplemental Nutrition Assistance Program, or SNAP, funds in last July's so-called One Big Beautiful Bill Act, 4.7 million Americans have lost food assistance, about 11% of those previously enrolled in the program. "People are really unhappy," former Senator Sherrod Brown, a Democrat of Ohio, who is running for the Senate seat J.D. Vance vacated when he became president, told Scott McFarlane of McFarlane News today. "They believe the system's rigged. They see corporations making more and more money, corporate executives taking more and more of those dollars for themselves, stock buybacks, bonuses, compensation of all kinds. They know they're working harder than ever, and they know that more money's going out than coming in." A Brennan Center survey released in early June showed that 92% of Americans worry about corruption in government. That number includes 90% of Republicans, 93% of Democrats, and 93% of Independents.
79% of those polled want a constitutional amendment to restore limits on

0: money in elections. 66% of Americans think the government has a responsibility to make sure all Americans have health care, versus 33% who say it does not. The Democratic candidates Trump is railing against as communists actually argue that robust private enterprise cannot survive unless the government combats dramatic wealth inequality through regulation and taxation and operates the segments of society that people need to survive, like transportation, utilities, and health care. Across the country, we are seeing Democratic candidates calling for an end to government corruption, the breaking up of monopolies that hurt workers, farmers, and consumers, and shut entrepreneurs out of markets, protection for workers and consumers, universal health care, and an end to big money in politics. These policy demands are not radical. They are firmly within the political tradition, not just of the Democrats, but also of the Republicans. In 1956, the Republican Party platform approvingly quoted the great truth first spoken by Abraham Lincoln, that the legitimate object of government is to do for a community of people whatever they need to have done, but cannot do at all, or cannot so well do, for themselves in their separate and individual capacities. But in all that people can individually do as well for themselves, government ought not to interfere. The platform went on to affirm the party's determination that our children and their children, without distinction because of race, creed, or color, may know the blessings of our free land. It called for unimpeachable ethical standards and irreproachable personal conduct by all people in government. Honesty was an indispensable requirement of public service, party officials said. The Republicans of 1956 also said they were proud of and shall continue our far-reaching and sound advances in matters of basic human needs, expansion of Social Security, broadened coverage in unemployment insurance, improved housing, and better health protection for all our people. We are determined that our government remain warmly responsive to the urgent social and economic problems of our people. They called for helping foreign countries strengthen their economies and supported U.S. participation in an international fund for economic development. We shall continue, they said, vigorously to support the United Nations and to maintain U.S. military strength as a deterrent to aggression and as a guardian for the peace, for these objectives only. Then the Republican Party platform addressed the needs of workers. Quoting President Dwight D. Eisenhower, it said, "Labor is the United States. The men and women who, with their minds, their hearts, and hands create the wealth that is shared in this country, they are America." The platform noted that Republicans had worked to raise the minimum wage and to expand Social Security and unemployment, workers' compensation, and retirement benefits. They supported the growth of unions and collective bargaining. They would, they said, continue to fight for dynamic and progressive programs, which, among other things, will stimulate improved job safety of our workers, continue and further perfect its programs of assistance to the millions of workers with special employment problems, such as older workers, handicapped workers, members of minority groups, and migratory workers, improve the effectiveness of the unemployment insurance system, assure equal pay for equal work, regardless of sex, extend minimum wage laws, continue to fight for the elimination of discrimination in employment because of race, creed, color, national origin, ancestry, or sex, and provide assistance to improve the economic conditions of areas faced with persistent and substantial unemployment. The Republican Party believes that the physical, mental, and spiritual well-being of the people is as important as their economic health, the platform said. It will continue to support this conviction with vigorous action.
1: Letters from an American was written and read by Heather Cox Richardson. It was produced at Soundscape Productions, Dedham, Massachusetts. Recorded with music composed by Mike.

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Enjoy Democracy Now! 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

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On this show, you'll hear solutions journalism for social justice, fueling action, not despair. I'm Sonali Kohatkar, host and executive producer. This week, we'll go to Newark, New Jersey, where an immigrant detention center named Delaney Hall has become a major flashpoint, with detainees hunger striking on the inside and activists protesting on the outside. My guest will be Rachel Marandette, detention attorney at the American Friends Service Committee's New Jersey Immigrant Rights Program. She represents many of the detainees at Delaney. Then we'll turn to Enrique Cardenas Cifre, one of the co-creators of Our Copa, a national campaign using the 2026 World Cup to celebrate immigrant communities, build power through soccer, and defend the fans who love the people's game. Finally, a massive warehouse fire in Boyle Heights, Los Angeles, has been burning for days, spewing dangerous chemicals into neighborhoods. Anthropologist and activist Angela Gonzalez-Torres is on the ground. She's running for a House seat, representing downtown LA and surrounding neighborhoods, and is part of a growing wave of insurgent progressives making waves in electoral politics. That's coming up in just a moment.

0: 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For many weeks now, an immigrant detention center in Newark, New Jersey has been the site of ongoing protests on the outside and a hunger strike by detainees on the inside. Delaney Hall is operated by the private prison contractor Geo Group. A protester was recently struck by a car outside the detention center and is being treated for injuries. Hunger strikers at Delaney have documented abuses and released lists of demands. My guest is Rachel Marandet, a detention attorney at the American Friends Service Committee's New Jersey Immigrant Rights Program, which is part of the state's DDDI initiative providing a free legal representation to detained folks in the state. Rachel also represents individuals in both immigration and federal court proceedings to secure release from ICE custody and permanent status in the U.S., and she works with people detained at Delaney Hall and Elizabeth Detention Center in New Jersey, as well as at other ICE detention centers across the country. Welcome to the program, Rachel.
1: Thanks so much for having me.
0: Let me first begin by asking you to tell me a little bit about Delaney Hall on its own. As I mentioned, this is run by Geo Group. How big is this facility? How many people does it hold? And what are some of the things that we know about how Geo Group is treating people who are being held at Delaney?
1: Yeah. So as you mentioned, Delaney Hall is run by Geo Group, which is one of the two biggest private prison companies in the U.S., the other one being CoreCivic, which runs Elizabeth Detention Center in New Jersey. And Delaney Hall actually reopened in June of 2025. It had previously been an ICE detention center, then it had served several other functions, then it was closed down for quite a while. And then they decided to reopen it again as an ICE detention center last year. And I believe it was the first new, so to speak, detention center that was opened during this current Trump administration. And Delaney Hall and Geo Group generally are known for having, you know, really, really horrific conditions. And so I'd say the kind of two most acutely horrific conditions that I hear about every day from the frequently inedible, it will have, you know, worms in it, it'll be rotten. At best, it's not rotten, but it's like really has absolutely no flavor, no protein, really not supporting anyone's health. And then the water frequently tastes metallic. And the other main issue that I have seen is the kind of really severe medical neglect. Folks have to put in a request for medical care, and then, you know, they'll be seen in a couple days and given an ibuprofen at most. And that's not only for, you know, minor medical issues such as like a headache or a toothache, but also for really severe medical issues. There's people who are being detained who have pre-existing really severe conditions, whether that be some sort of cancer, as internal organ failure, HIV. People are being denied access to real doctors, to their medication, and not seen in at all timely manners. And we're seeing that, you know, people's mental and physical health is really downsliding quite rapidly as a result of not only the conditions themselves, but also the medical neglect. And then I guess a third thing that is particularly acute is the way that the Geo Group employees and, of course, the ICE agents inside speak to the folks that we work with. I hear from almost all of my clients that they're treated as if they're less than human. And, you know, on top of these horrific conditions, being spoken to that way consistently is really unimaginable.
0: Tell me about the way in which the people being held have been expressing this information. I mean, as a lawyer, I imagine you have a direct line to them, but the rest of the country, the rest of the community may not have understood or known what was happening. But the people being held, the detainees, spoke out, carried out these hunger strikes that I understand are not just one single hunger strike, but waves of them. What have these hunger strikes been like? How have they made their demands known to folks on the outside?
1: Yeah. So the hunger strikes began at Delaney Hall a little over a month ago, I believe, which was a product of folks on the inside feeling like, enough is enough. The treatment that they're receiving, not only by GEO Group, with the conditions at Delaney, but also by the immigration court system writ large, is really, unacceptable and inhumane. And so they wanted to take matters into their own hands and show not only GEO Group and ICE that they have a voice, and but also show, people across the country that, what is happening to them. And so and it was a they started it as a hunger and labor strike. So they often folks inside often have jobs, at, in the kitchen, cleaning, that kind of thing. And so almost everyone at the outset of the strikes, almost everyone was participating. In the women's unit, I believe the first night, not a single person went down to eat. And from the various men's units, almost nobody went down, less than 30 people out of, several hundred. And the way from my understanding is that the way that folks inside Delaney Hall have been sharing their experiences and their demands with people on the outside is kind of through three main means. One is through attorneys like myself. We are able to talk to our clients quite frequently, both by visiting them physically inside and also through confidential legal calls. And so they're able to share reports of what's happening with us, and with their permission, we're able to share that information. They also have a direct line of communication to family members who go visit, and are able to have calls and like messages with family members, as well as organizers and community members who have been, have had boots on the ground since Delaney Hall was reopened in June 2025. So a lot of the organizers are also kind of directly in touch through the tablet system they have inside and the phones with people who have been leading and participating in the strikes inside.
0: So, what about the way in which protests on the outside have now unfolded? It's, I understand, not just, say, family members or grassroots allies and immigrant rights organizations, but even elected officials like Senator Andy Kim and New Jersey Governor Mikey Sherrill. Senator Kim was pepper sprayed, I understand, which I can only imagine how that is indicative of the way in which people who are less prominent have been treated, including the person that I mentioned, who was hit by a car just earlier this week outside the facility. What does that outside protest look like?
1: Yeah. So there's been folks on the ground, community organizations, and of course families who have been there since Delaney Hall reopened in June 2025. But since the hunger strikes on the inside began, and all of the increased attention that has been happening recently has really been spearheaded by the strike on the inside and the demands of the detainees there. And so since that has happened, there's been a really substantial outpouring of support from people who were perhaps not, previously aware of what was happening at Delaney. And so we've been seeing now this really kind of beautiful combination of people from, whether that be like community organizers, family members, movement folks, organizing groups, and then also elected officials and media. And now there's this kind of outpouring of support outside, physically, directly outside of Delaney Hall, that spans across these kind of really diverse demographics of people who are united by the mission set by the voices coming out of the inside. And so, but kind of the flip side of that is that as there's been this increased outpouring of support and resistance from community members outside Delaney Hall, there has also been, of course, increased pushback and retaliation from ICE and GEO, and that has, there's been every day that I'm there outside and inside Delaney Hall, we see large swaths of armed ICE agents, GEO Group employees, physically trying to intimidate people on the outside, through either words or like physical action, with, be it pepper spraying or, having just this like huge quantity of weapons. And they, seem to have no regard at all for like who it is that their retaliation is aimed towards, be it folks on the inside, folks on the outside, elected officials, et cetera. And so, with that beautiful outpouring of diverse support also comes this increased repression. But I do think has all of this kind of combined has led to a really impressive increase in awareness across the country that of what is happening not only at Delaney Hall but at ICE detention centers across the country. Because even though Delaney Hall only opened last year, ICE detention in these horrific conditions perpetrated by GEO Group, CoreCivic, and the U.S. government itself are not new and are not isolated to New Jersey.
0: And just on the note of the woman who was struck by a car, is it true that it was a GEO Group employee in their private car who struck her?
1: Yes, that's my understanding from folks on the ground. I wasn't, there. I'm not, can't say that with 100% certainty, but that is my understanding of who struck her.
0: That's remarkable and remains to be seen, I suppose, if that person will have charges filed against them. I did watch the video. It's quite horrific. And it is an indicator, again, of how people are being treated, on the inside. What is the, and is it my, is it true that the majority of people, or at least a good number of people who are being held in Delaney Hall, don't really, there's no legal reason for them to be detained. That before the second Trump administration, ordinarily they would just be free while their immigration cases, which are active and ongoing, were being adjudicated. Is that accurate? That they're being held under Trump too, simply because that is this administration's way of being? That they have essentially criminalized anybody who does not have legal residency.
1: Yes, that's exactly right. There have always been, not always, but since the Immigration and Nationality Act was enacted, 30 plus years ago, there have always been a few different statutes that authorize immigration detention, but the main statute that does so is authorizes discretionary detention, meaning it's in theory like up to the US government whether they detain people under that statute, and their detention has to be governed by some sort of legitimate or justified by some sort of legitimate government interest, of which are it's supposed to be only risk of flight or danger to the community, and there's supposed to be actual evidence supporting that someone is one of those two things to be discretionarily detained. However, under this recent administration, the kind of discretionary piece of this discretionary detention concept has been essentially eviscerated. And so instead of only detaining people that the government has some actual reason to, argue is a flight risk or a danger, they are detaining everyone and just claiming that these interests apply to every single non-citizen, essentially. And so we're seeing a huge increase in people who are detained without criminal records, of people who are detained while they have ongoing cases where they've been, appearing for every ICE check-in, they've been appearing for every court appearance, et cetera. And we've seen it be increasingly difficult. I mean, it's vastly increased difficulty in getting these individuals released, even despite the fact that these are people who would never have been detained under any prior administration, because the immigration court system has also increasingly created new law and policies internally to stop discretionary releases via ICE. We've seen pretty much the death of what's called the parole system, which is ICE themselves choosing to release someone. You can submit a request and, they can release people. Parole, there's no one is being paroled anymore at all due to internal policies, and we have confirmation from ICE that there are internal policies saying that they can't parole anyone at all. And then we're also seeing the immigration court system increasingly use very liberal definitions of danger and flight risk to keep, any and everyone detained, and also start to claim that people are detained under different mandatory detention statutes, which are arguments that we were not seeing at all before 2025. So, while I think it is important to underscore that, no one deserves to be in these horrific detention centers, no matter what, whether they have a criminal record, whether they have an ongoing case or not, it is still certainly worth noting that, that there is this really vast increase in kind of across the board detention without any real like rationale behind it. For,
0: So,
1: really
0: given
1: anyone with no status. Yeah.
0: Rachel, given the widespread opposition to Delaney Hall from community members all the way up to elected officials, and the fact that essentially this is not, it is not necessary to detain these folks who have active cases. What are the prospects for closing down the detention center? And I know that this is likely part of a nationwide push to shut down detention centers. I've interviewed folks from Detention Watch Network several times on my show. So what is the movement to shut it down look like? Because I imagine that is the, that is one of the main goals, right?
1: Yes, absolutely. Yeah, I think, I mean, the main demand from coming from folks on the inside, and therefore, of course, echoed by organizers and protesters on the outside, is to shut down Delaney Hall, and not just Delaney Hall, as you said, to also shut down this entire system that, you know, nationally has existed, not just this and last year, but for the past, you know, 30 plus years of, you know, this kind of civil confinement that directly mirrors criminal detention. That is, you know, as an enforcement mechanism, right? This increase in criminalization and treating people inhumanely through carceral structures is really the approach the government has taken to immigration. And so ultimately, in order to dismantle that, the overarching goal has to be to really shut down all of these detention centers, because the conditions are egregious across the board. You know, I see the particular horror stories from Delaney Hall most frequently because that's where the majority of my clients are. But I also have heard, you know, similar reports from people at detention centers across the country. And so ultimately, you know, I don't know what exactly that's going to look like. But I think the ultimate goal and the ultimate demand absolutely is shutting down this really egregious carceral system.
0: And do you know who has the authority to do that? Do you imagine the governor of the state would have, or maybe the mayor of Newark would have some say?
1: Yeah, so I know so there's unfortunately several states, including New Jersey, have tried in the past to push private prison companies out of their states entirely through like state-based legal mechanisms. And there has been somewhat limited success on that front, unfortunately, because these are the GEO Group and CoreCivic, they have contracts with the federal government. Right now, in recent weeks, the Attorney General's Office of New Jersey did launch a lawsuit against Delaney Hall specifically regarding the lack of access of New Jersey medical and health and safety inspectors going into Delaney. And so, you know, I think there's potentially some conditions related work that, you know, lawsuits that could perhaps have an impact. But ultimately, as I said, these are contracts that these private companies have with the federal government. And so the only, like, through the legal system, at least, the only way to truly get these detention centers in New Jersey and across the country shut down is going to be through the federal government.
0: And so finally, what are ways in which people can support those being detained and support the organizations that are leading the charge to keep the issue prominent and ensure that, you know, folks don't forget about the people who are essentially been disappeared within the walls of these centers?
1: Yeah. So I think there are, I guess, three things that jump to mind. The first and most important thing is continuing to amplify the voices of the people on the inside. The people that I have the pleasure to work with every day at Delaney are some of the at Delaney and ICE detention centers across the country are some of the most resilient, strong and powerful people that I know. And they, you know, everything that I do as an attorney, that the organizers do, is kind of to support and to uplift them, their stories, their experiences. And so I think making sure that we are all centering the impacted voices in everything we do is really the most important thing. Sharing their demands, telling their stories, that is really the most important thing. And then I think second, showing up, whether it's at Delaney Hall in New Jersey, at you know, there's ICE detention centers in well over, I think, 3/4 of the states in the U.S. And there's been protests at a lot of those detention centers across the country. So finding out, you know, learning about the ways that your community, your state is directly impacted by ICE detention and by these private prison companies, and really showing up to speak out against that in your community is especially important as well. And then third, I think, is, you know, if you're unable to physically be there, or if you're perhaps, you know, not don't have a platform to share other people's voices. I think supporting bond funds is a particularly like tangible financial way to help. One other big issue we're seeing right now is when, in the kind of rare instances that we're winning bond for individuals who are detained, the amounts that bonds are being set at are really astronomical right now. I recently had a bond, for instance, for someone who had not lived in the US previously, so had no has no financial support at all. His bond was set at $35,000, and you have to pay the entirety of an immigration bond. So, finding, organizations near you that are helping to pay bonds for detained folks, so that they can actually get out of these detention centers is also a really tangible thing that people can do to help right now.
0: I want to thank you so much, Rachel, for joining us today. Best of luck to you.
1: Thank you.
0: My guest has been Rachel Marandate, detention attorney at the American Friends Service Committee's New Jersey Immigrant Rights Program. She works with people detained at Delaney Hall and Elizabeth Detention Center in New Jersey, as well as at other ICE detention centers across the country. And I'm Sonali Kolhatkar, host and executive producer of Rising Up with Sonali, an independently produced subscriber-supported program nationally syndicated to radio stations, free speech TV, and podcast platforms.

0: 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World Cup fever is in full swing in the United States, which is the primary host of the 2026 FIFA Games, a global sporting event drawing legions of fans from around the world. The World Cup, which has historically been a joyful mass event, was marred in its lead-up by reports that Immigration and Customs Enforcement, or ICE agents, would be part of security arrangements at stadiums hosting the games. In the U.S., World Cup fans are disproportionately of immigrant origin. In the lead-up to the games, organizers formed a campaign dubbed Nuestra Copa, or Our Cup, to demand ICE-free events and center fans in a game that has been traditionally seen as the people's game. My guest is Enrique Cárdenas Cifre, the communications director at Mi Gente Support Committee and one of the co-creators behind Our Copa, a national campaign that is using the 2026 World Cup to celebrate immigrant communities. Welcome to the program, Enrique.
1: Thank you so much, Sonali, for having me here, and thanks to the audience.
0: So I am going to admit right off the bat, I am not into soccer. I don't understand it. I don't follow it. But I've been so fascinated seeing how excited people get by this game, both in past games and also particularly this year when the majority of the games are being held in the United States. It's really been interesting to see how excited people get and how celebratory it is. So what happened to those very troubling reports that ICE agents were going to be at stadiums? You know, I'm in Los Angeles. We're at the SoFi Stadium. Workers there were threatening to go on strike if indeed ICE was going to be part of the security apparatus. What happened?
1: Yeah, so we've been tracking ICE activity as Mi Gente Support Committee, right, is a pro-immigrant organization. So we've been tracking ICE activity since the new administration took control of DHS and their ICE machine, deportation machine. There were some rumors, and there are some in effect, there's some ICE agents working near the stadiums. What we've been seeing right now is, let's say, like a calm moment. There was a lot of noise of having ICE raids during the stadiums, but we haven't put down our watch and our, let's say, our gloves to fight against ICE. It's just that we think that they're using a different approach. So right now, what we're looking at is ICE activities in places that are not host cities or not close enough to the stadiums and coliseums, because there's some background or it happened before, especially during the 2022 Qatar World Cup. There's a county in Texas that the sheriff targeted some Latino bars in the area. So again, coming back to the World Cup, we haven't seen a lot of the ICE as the ICE activity they were mentioning closer to the stadiums or to the host cities, but we're keeping a look how that can look like in different counties, different areas, because we think that that's part of their strategy too. If we analyze this administration, this Trump administration, we know that this is a very, let's say, showman president. So for now, we think that he has gone through that approach of using the World Cup as an stage to push their vision of the U.S. And you can see it recently in some of the Homeland Security tweets. They are using the U.S. men national soccer team to talk about their quasi-fascist quotes, saying build the wall, defend the homeland. This is our soil.
0: Let's actually put that up on screen for our audiences who are on television. The Department of Homeland Security posted a picture of the U.S. men's team with the caption, total domination, nothing is getting past Team USA. And then it had another caption, built the wall. And then that post was deleted. Another post, defend the homeland, one nation, one homeland, one team, which is essentially Nazi terminology and language. We saw sort of similar types of slogans during Hitler's Nazi reign, which is so ironic, given that the men's U.S. soccer team is quite immigrant heavy, is it not? And in fact, most teams around, you know, many, many teams around the world have players who are immigrants to those nations. It is a game that is really immigrant heavy, right?
1: Yeah, 100%. So connecting it to the first question, we haven't seen a lot of the ICE activity, but we've started seeing this propaganda, you know, as you said, quasi-Nazi type of propaganda and slogans. So we think that they're pushing their vision of the world using the World Cup as a, you know, as a spectacle. And as you said, soccer is it's a beautiful game because it's really connect a lot of cultures, countries, immigration process. There's some data in the U.S. fans that is absolutely amazing in those terms, because basically, if you ask a U.S. person what are their most sports, their favorite sports event in the world, and they will talk about, you know, the Super Bowl, the Olympics, etc. But around the world, 28% of people answer the World Cup, and only a 3% in the US. But if you ask immigrants in the US, that percentage go up by more than 30% in some of the, you know, different nationalities like South Americans, Asians, Africans, etc. So it's a pretty immigrant sport. And they're using that rhetoric. And as you said, it's absurd that not only the US men's soccer team is heavily based on, you know, on different stories around immigration of those players, but also the football in the United States is really connected to immigrant communities around the different states of the U.S. because those are the places where Latin Americans, Asians, and other communities get together to build community, to play the beautiful game, etc. So they're not just being ironic and hypocritas about the U.S. men's soccer team, but also about the whole culture and infrastructure that permits that the soccer keeps growing in the U.S. So yeah, right. We're tracking those. We're trying to contrarrest those slogans, right? That propaganda with the beautiful game. That there's a slogan in Latin America that you shouldn't be manchando el balón, like how you say ensuciando the ball. You shouldn't be like, yeah, you shouldn't manchar el balón. It's like a terminology that if you really
0: I wish my
1: support,
0: Spanish was as good as your English, sorry.
1: I wish some of my cultural soccer knowledge, yeah, I can easily translate to English, but yeah, just to say that we're trying to contrarrest that with the beautiful game, because
0: you're trying to counteract it.
1: Yeah, to counteract it with slogans, posters, to defend the beautiful game. Because in reality, if they really want the U.S. men's soccer team to win, they shouldn't be using the U.S. men's soccer team as a propaganda tool for their, you know, build the wall. We only want Americans here, you know. So that's part of our COPA too. But mostly our COPA is to have a space, to have different spaces to enjoy the beautiful game, to enjoy the World Cup.
0: Let me ask you about FIFA in particular, which is the institution that oversees the World Cup. They seem very cut off from the actual game itself. FIFA created this bizarre peace prize, I believe it was last year or earlier this year, and awarded it to President Trump, you know, which was, I guess, his way of saying that he didn't need the Nobel Peace Prize because he had FIFA in his pocket. So Trump has been very favorable to FIFA, and FIFA seems to be ingratiating themselves to him. And yet he hasn't actually said much about the games or even shown up to any of the games, which I suppose is exactly the way you might be liking it. So can you comment a little bit on the way in which Trump has been trying to ally himself with FIFA, but it hasn't quite worked for the fans, right?
1: Yeah, 100%. That the beginning of the year started with that ironic hypocrisy trophy that Trump wanted so much, and Infantino's FIFA's president wanted to give it to him so much too. That the World Cup started as a political thing. It always has been a political thing. We have a podcast. There's another thing that we're doing with our Copa. And we have a podcast that is how the soccer fandom have moved through authoritarian times. So we talk a lot in that podcast about the Mussolini World Cup during the 30s in Italy. We also talk about how the Corinthians club in Brazil helped fight the dictatorship in Brazil. But by that time, so there's a lot of examples on how FIFA have contributed in the past to fascist regimes and to authoritarian regimes. So there's a connection there. It's not new for sure that this FIFA is part of a broader state, if we want to get into those terms. And they have been supporting Trump's agenda since the beginning. I think that Trump is playing a role during this World Cup, especially with Marco Rubio, the Secretary of State Marco Rubio. If you see how they are moving their playbook, basically they put all these travel bans, all this situation with the visas, etc. But then they create like a VIP list. So we're starting to talk about it like the Mar-a-Lagization of the US politics and visa. And to throw you some examples, there's a goalkeeper from Cabo Verde, Bocinha. He played really well against Spain in a historic game, 0-0 draw against Spain, the favorite team to win the World Cup, and Cabo Verde, a really small island with a small population. So basically, Bocinha, after that game, said that he can't bring his mother because they didn't have the $15,000 they had to pay for the visa. So what the Trump administration did, and Marco Rubio, was to, hey, I will make sure you can bring your mom. But all the other Cabo Verde fans, as with El Congo fans, it happened the same with they have a really famous personality that they put in the stadium to support the team. They didn't accept his visa, but then Marco Rubio and Trump made sure that he was able to come to the World Cup. So it was a problem that you generated yourself. So you're generating the problem to then be the solution to the problem. And then you can say, hey, thanks to me and to my, you know, Marco Rubio and Trump administration, we can bring those special people to the World Cup.
0: Right. So that's how it's it's what a con man does, right? It's a way to... Well, let me ask you finally, Enrique, about the way in which our COPA has tried to stay true to the fans and the love that fans have for their game through your website. You mentioned there's a podcast and there's also watch parties that people have organized. This is, you know, more than a month long series of events taking place across the United States, not only for immigrant communities in the US, but for people who are visiting from out of the country, who are attending the games. What are some of the ways in which people can link up through and use your campaign to make it truly a sort of a people's experience and an enjoyable experience?
1: Yeah, for sure. So first of all, you can go to ourcopa.com. 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You can search for the podcast called Our Copa and on your favorite platform. We have watch parties. We already started doing watch parties in Los Angeles, New York, Miami, Chicago, Houston, in Atlanta too. And we're having a lot of other medium-sized events across the country in Austin, Texas, Oakland, etc. So there's watch parties. You can follow our Copa 26 on Instagram account if you want to get the flyers and all the updates for about the watch parties. But we also have other programmatic things that are more connected to the real fans of the sport, because they want to take that out from us, especially our joy and our capacity to enjoy a game like the
0: Right.
1: beautiful game.
0: Well, I want to thank you so much for joining us today, Enrique. Good luck to you. Give out that website quickly one more time.
1: Yes, ourcopa.com, and on social media you can search for at ourcopa26.
0: And we'll post links to that as well from our website. Thank you, Enrique. Good luck to you.
1: Thank you. Thank you so much.
0: My guest has been Enrique Cardenas Cifre, Communications Director at Mi Gente Support Committee and one of the co-creators of Our Copa, a national campaign using the World Cup 2026 to celebrate immigrant communities, build power through soccer, and defend the fans who make the game. I'm Sonali Kohatkar, host and executive producer of Rising Up with Sonali, an independently produced, subscriber-supported program nationally syndicated to radio stations, free speech TV, and podcast platforms.

0: 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Progressive candidates for office are making inroads in this year's primary races in states across the nation. In California, voters representing downtown Los Angeles and its surrounding neighborhoods have sent two Democrats to the November general midterm race, incumbent Jimmy Gomez and newcomer Angela Gonzalez-Torres. Gonzalez-Torres, who previously appeared on this program to share her progressive platform, now joins us once more. The district that she's seeking to represent has, in recent days, been plagued by a massive industrial fire at a warehouse in Boyle Heights, a historically Latino neighborhood in L.A. Angela is also a Chicana anthropologist. She's a lifelong Angelino. Welcome back, Angela.
1: I'm so happy to be here, Sonali. Thank you for inviting us back.
0: So congratulations on winning the primary. And just to remind people who live outside California, this state has the bizarre primary that was changed many years ago. It's basically top two vote getters are the ones who head to the November race, which is why it's not a Republican and a Democrat, but rather in this case, two Democrats, you and the incumbent Jimmy Gomez. First, let's talk, before we get into your race, the issue that has plagued those of us who live in and around the area where it's called the Lineage Fire, has ruined air quality for thousands, hundreds of thousands of people in and around the area. Tell me about this fire. It took place in a warehouse in Boyle Heights. In my understanding, as of now, it is still burning. Mm-hmm. What's been happening?
1: Yeah, so it's almost been a week now. Last Wednesday, this fire broke out at a 500,000 square foot warehouse that is a cold storage operated by Lineage Logistics. And it's been a week. I know people think it just really is happening in Boyle Heights, East LA, but it's actually the smoke is traveling around the city. So people even where I work, Pasadena, and in Pasadena are experiencing severe just coughs and shortness of breath. I'm actually feeling it today for the first time, even though I've been protected by masks and goggles when we're out, because we've been out since day one. And it's been a really, really big deal to navigate for residents nearby. And we're trying to do our part as this student-led campaign that really cares about East LA, Boyle Heights, especially.
0: And so this was a massive warehouse that held, I was reading something like 85 million products, frozen. It's basically a massive refrigerator, mm-hmm. owned and operated by the company Lineage. But they're saying that it was solar panel technicians who were working on the rooftop that sparked the fire. And the authorities, it's kind of a unique thing. They didn't really know how to handle it. And so it's not just smoke and the kind of traditional things that burn, but ammonia and chemicals that are considered deeply dangerous. Why do we even have such massive warehouses in residential neighborhoods?
1: Yeah. Yeah, that's the question. I, for one, have so many questions. The area is still healing from the Exide battery plant where recent research found lead in our children's teeth, right? We're still dealing with just a month, the May 22 oil spill that sent thousands of crude oil into this community that lacks representation, sent it into our storm drains, into the LA River. But this is really unique. Like you said, it's actually a facility, again, 500 square feet about, where there's two refrigerators. So one is on fire because there's a solar farm on the roof. And so that is what caught fire. And it's just been, up until maybe today, a couple hours ago, just unsafe for firefighters to go inside. So it's been a very unique thing to see as we're starting, you know, summer break. And really, we're just trying to make sure people understand the particles that could be are in the air, what AC units are safe to be running, the importance of an air purifier, and we've been on the ground with community organizations. That's always been the thing that makes me the happiest about this district is community always steps up. So we were in Skid Row, you know, feeding, clothing, handing out masks to about 400 people on Father's Day. And then yesterday, Councilwoman Isabel Gerardo's office invited us to help distribute hundreds of, if not maybe over 1,000 purifiers. And all of this takes time. And so it's just been just really interesting. And we're so grateful that this student-led campaign that we happen to be running at this time that this fire is breaking out had the capacity, since we won our primary on June 2nd, to look into an identical warehouse fire under the same company that burned for 60 days in Washington. And so they're looking at what some of the resolutions were, and what some of the consequences in terms of health conditions for residents, even as far proximity, like thousands of miles away, dealt with some pretty horrific conditions due to that warehouse. And so we're just looking at what we can do now, but also how we can prepare residents for worst case scenario. Like, you know, we need people to go see a doctor if they can, because this fire broke out, Sonali, and then hundreds of people were outside for the soccer game against Mexico and South Korea. And so we're getting a lot of testimonies from people who are feeling very unwell.
0: So I want to get to your campaign very quickly, but this particular incident is a reminder that low-income communities of color in particular are often seen, you know, their neighborhoods are often seen as so-called sacrifice zones, right? And as you mentioned, there have been other incidents, there have been other areas, you know, in East LA and in many different parts of South LA where we've had warehouses, factories, and industrial manufacturing that has exposed residents to harmful chemicals of the kind that you would never see in wealthy, whiter neighborhoods. If you make it through the November midterms and head to Washington, D.C. to represent the 34th District in California, how would you take on, what is your plan to take on this issue to ensure

0: just how unwell people feel. And certainly we're shocked by the lack of urgency from some of our elected officials.
1: And I should
0: I think
1: just
0: the
1: jump in here and just remind people, this is also a community that in early 2025 dealt with the wildfires from both the Eaton Fire in Altadena and the Palisades Fire. And this area was flooded with chemicals and smoke. And
0: Oh man.
1: yeah, it's
0: I
1: not
0: was
1: good.
0: just in Altadena organizing with some tenants as well because they still have not had their ventilation systems replaced. And so ash is still falling from people's vents in their homes. And so we have so much work to do. Again, the love I have for marginalized communities like my own, it's no not limited to any boundary. But for this California's 34th congressional district, what we're finding is in parts of unincorporated East LA in Boyle Heights, this warehouse quite literally sits on the corner of what is considered LA County. And LA City. And so I have not seen anything like this before in my tenure working in local politics, where the jurisdictions play such a big role in the lack of streamlined communication and thus action, right? To just take care of people right now. And so that's partly why I'm running in generals, because I've seen this before. We've been through unorganized situations like this before, and quite frankly, we're tired of it. I was asked to step up because we knew, and we were unfortunately correct, that our congress member would be at a Dodger game while our community was running around trying to put this fire out, literally. And we need serious emergency preparedness. I've said that since I ran for president of my neighborhood council, working in the LA mayor's office, and even now as we prepare for like the Olympics and stuff, when I held a regional representative seat on Metro's public safety committee, we need to talk about streamlined communication. But also what we're seeing from a lot of elected officials is the statements of we are monitoring the situation and the commitment to providing damage control rather than preventative care. And so we're working with researchers to figure out on a state level, on a federal level, how can we make the job easier for our city council members, our LA mayor, moving forward, because people know in this district this is not our first environmental crisis, and it certainly probably is not our last one, but it should come with real accountability and transparency. And so I'll just say this last thing. We're working with the city controller, Kenneth Mejia's office as well, to provide taxpayers and Angelenos that transparency that this crisis in the last week has already cost us $3 million. And this company has an outstanding unpaid penalty check of $5 million. And so we need to make sure we're all working together to hold people accountable.
1: And the company in question is called Lineage. Well, let's talk about the student-led campaign that you're working with. What is this campaign that was mobilized around the Lineage fire in Boyle Heights? What are the issues it's working on? How are you connected to it? And to how is it connected to your campaign for the November midterm?
0: Yes, my students were the ones that asked me to run a year ago, April of 2025.
1: And by students, you mean college students?
0: After Trump was elected, I currently work with community college students that are some part undocumented, formerly incarcerated, forced to live paycheck to paycheck or in their cars. A lot of my students have experienced homelessness, quite literally living on the street. And have overcome recidivism, cycles of incarceration through education. And so I've done that now for nearly 10 years. In that time, we've tried to get the attention of the current Congress member representing the heart of Los Angeles, where a lot of my students live. And we decided to run. And I think we got his attention because honestly, there's just so much going on in this district, between ICE raids to small businesses closing every week just down the street from me. And so we're taking all of it very seriously and bringing a community-informed, research-focused approach to co-governance. And it's been an incredible year. It's been a lot of work, but we knew that Angelenos would prove June 2nd that we're ready for change and we're ready for representation that reflects our values and our courage right now.
1: And those values are, I see, affordable housing, tuition-free public education, health care. I mean, these are sort of bread and butter progressive issues, would you say?
0: And bare minimum.
1: Yeah,
0: We and
1: really.
0: just bare minimum, honestly. I know you

0: Have written a couple of books now, and you have a new book coming out too that really talks about just like how humanity is the root of all of these struggles and liberation movements. And so we were really moved by the strength and sacrifice of Palestinians right now speaking up for themselves, and seeing that our current Congress member is in the pockets of AIPAC and big AI trying to steal our future, and corporate real estate developers making sure that they profit off of our pain and our problems. I think that was the biggest thing that woke us up to say, maybe it's time right now for us to try to get corporate money's influence out of the Democratic Party so that we can make sure we never have another Trump administration again.
1: I also want to bring up the fact that your opponent, incumbent Jimmy Gomez, is apparently facing sexual misconduct
0: Right.
1: allegations. He and I believe this came out, very recently. He won 46% of the total vote. You won just under 31%. I'm looking at the latest numbers. Heading into November, if all of the other Democrats or people who ran as Democrats and independents, if all of their supporters voted for you, it still wouldn't add up to the number of votes that Jimmy Gomez got, except now he's facing this reputational damage, let's put it this way.
0: Yeah.
1: How will you be changing your approach,
0: Yeah.
1: your campaign's approach between now and November? How will you be aligning yourself and showing yourself up, as, in contrast to Jimmy Gomez?
0: Yeah, that's a great question because honestly, the news of Representative Jimmy Gomez being under investigation for potential sexual misconduct did not come to a surprise to our campaign, but it did break the day of the election here in Los Angeles. And we had so many messages from people saying, I just dropped off my ballot. How do I change my vote? This is unacceptable. This crosses the line for us here as Angelenos to see that he is now caught up in the crisis that Eric Swalwell's and other Congress members are rightfully under investigation for. And so I think the feeling here on a local level in this district is that people have either immense regret for not voting voting for the incumbent, because while I feel terribly for his family, he did cause his family pain, and he said that in his statement, while working families here are working two jobs just to keep a roof over their head, and his priorities just were not to deliver Los Angeles the representation that we need on a federal level. Instead, he's in the pockets of those perpetuating Trump's corrupt agenda, So it's just time. And I think that what we have done is built a multicultural, multi-generational coalition that is not only capable of winning this seat, but making sure that we have down the ballot options like advocates for justice, like myself, where people don't have to feel that they have to vote for the incumbent corporate-backed, Republican-funded Democrat anymore. We're seeing this across the country. And I'll just say this last thing. I made top two working two jobs with just 200K. And I'm so excited to see what we can do with more time, more support, and definitely more funding. So that's been our priority, and
1: And
0: I'm now investing 100% of my time into this. Yeah.
1: thank you so much, Angela, for joining us today. Give out the website where people can find out more about your campaign.
0: Yes, angelaforcongress.com. Angela Gonzalez Torres is my name, and our average donation is $26, but we're really building a volunteer base that is just going to have the best time this summer. So I'm so grateful, Sonali. Thank you for the work you do as well, and
1: Thank
0: cuídate and
1: you.
0: be careful.
1: Good luck to you. My guest has been Angela Gonzalez Torres, a lifelong Angeleno, Chicana anthropologist candidate running to represent California's 34th congressional district. She heads to the November midterm, facing off against incumbent Jimmy Gomez. I'm Sonali Kolhatkar, host and executive producer of Rising Up with Sonali, an independently produced, subscriber-supported program nationally syndicated to radio stations, free speech TV, and podcast platforms.

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0: Nuclear Marathon. That's what it feels like to produce Nuclear Hot Seat every week as we start on its 16th year. One day at a time is a recovery cliche, but one episode at a time is a full-time job. What does it mean to focus one's time, energy, resources, and intent on putting together a one-hour episode on nuclear issues every week for 782 weeks and counting? It takes a savvy interviewer posing the important questions to the one who's usually asking those questions, and when she gets me to admit how I actually learned most of the material that I use for this show, and I say, I got them to talk with me and tried to ask them the questions that I think most people would have, which are sometimes very basic. But without that basic understanding, we can't build on top of it. And if I have a criticism of many of the activists or the people who I would like to interview, it's that they get way too technical and way too alphabet soup with the abbreviations for a normal listener to be able to follow. Remember, I'm broadcast over Pacifica's audio port network, which means that somebody driving down the road in the car is going to be hearing me. I want to make the information accessible. So I figure if I can wrap my head around it and come up with language to be able to explain it, not having come from a technical background, other people will be able to follow my trail of breadcrumbs and hopefully gain their own knowledge to be able to understand exactly what's going on. Well, when Linda Williams, who performs as the physics chanteuse, interviews Libby Halevi, that's me, about the hows, whys, and wherefores that led to and continue to fuel this weekly hour-long look at the Hydra-headed nuclear industry, you learn what it takes to every week face down that awful, deadly, dangerous seat that we all share.
1: Nuclear hot seat, what are those people thinking? Nuclear hot seat, what have those boys been drinking? Nuclear hot seat, the corium is sinking. Our time to act is shrinking, but our activists are linking. Nuclear hot seat, it's the bomb.
0: Welcome to Nuclear Hot Seat, the weekly international news magazine keeping you up to date on all things nuclear from a different perspective. We're a show for people who know nothing about nuclear who want to know something, and people who know something who would like to know just a little bit more. My name is Libby Halevi. I am the producer and host, as well as a survivor of the nuclear accident at Three Mile Island from just 1 mile away. So I know what can happen when those nuclear so-called experts get it wrong. This week, the microphone gets flipped, and Linda Williams, a physicist and activist who performs as the physics chanteuse, interviews me on how the heck this whole show happened, the personal background that led me to doing this work, how I keep it going, and future plans for both the show and my award-winning play, Atomic Bill and the Payment Due. We will also have nuclear news from around the world, numbnuts of the week for outstanding nuclear boneheadedness, and lots of honest and verifiable nuclear information. All of it coming up in just a few moments. Today is Tuesday, June 23rd, 2026, and here is this week's nuclear news from a different perspective. Here in the U.S., the Trump administration announced a plan for providing up to $17.5 billion with a B dollars in low-cost loans to help electric utilities buy expensive components that could be used to build up to 10 large nuclear reactors. Weren't they just touting the small nuclear reactors a while ago? And how many solar panels could $17.5 billion provide? Enough for all of us to not need nuclear reactors, that's for sure. Meanwhile, Holtec International, a company that has never run a nuclear reactor, is pushing to restart the Palisades reactor in Michigan, which has been shut down and up on the block since May of 2022. But worse than that is Dwayne Arnold,
2: which always sounded to me like a character from a Roseanne sitcom. That turkey has been up on the block since August of 2020. But now, Next Era Energy, the owners, are trying to get that white elephant back on the line. And in New York, at the shuttered Indian Point nuclear plant on Long Island, Holtec, they are such bad actors, Holtec, they're trying to get approval from the state of New York to release the contents of a spent fuel pool, which is not spent, it's highly radioactive, into the Hudson River. There's also a push by U.S. Secretary of Energy Chris Wright and local representative Mike Lawler to reverse the shutdown of the plant, which took place in April of 2021, and start the dang thing up again. And Holtec has created that fine mess again up in Massachusetts at the Pilgrim plant, shut down since May of 2019, and Holtec wants to dump its tritium-contaminated water into Cape Cod Bay. Actually, they're only in it for the money, but they'll never admit that out loud. How reliable are these big old nukes that are even still in operation? In France, a reactor at the Goldfish nuclear facility near Toulouse, after temperatures as high as 46 degrees Celsius, which is 114.8 degrees Fahrenheit, making the water in the Garonne River, which is supposed to cool the reactor, too hot to do that job. So why are we wanting to build more of them? Beats me. And now,
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2: When is nuclear waste not nuclear waste? When the nuclear industry twists the language so up is down, down is up, and Sweden, a country I used to think of as being sane, falls for the nuclear con job. Sweden's parliament has approved reclassification of uranium mining in order to streamline the permitting process for the extraction and processing of uranium. They plan to treat it in a similar way to other metals and minerals. You know, the ones that aren't radioactive and don't produce deadly health and life-threatening contamination that cannot be remediated and that remains active for thousands of years. But wait, there's more. Because Sweden has also approved a government-proposed amendment that will open up more coastal sites to potential nuclear power projects. The parliament voted in favor of amendments to Sweden's Nuclear Activities Act, under which uranium mines are no longer to be considered as a nuclear facility. The bill also includes an amendment so that, quote, extraction waste from a nuclear activity that concerns the extraction and processing of nuclear materials is not considered a nuclear waste product. Did you follow that? But don't take my word for it that this is a load of bovine feces and numbnuts. Ask the people of Navajo Nation, which has been dealing with the after effects of uranium mining since 1944. Between 1944 and 1986, nearly 30 million tons of uranium were extracted from Navajo lands for nuclear weapons and energy. Navajo Nation banned uranium mining in 2005 due to the severe health toll, including lung cancer and kidney failure, caused by its radiation. Despite this ban, adjacent mining and ongoing transport of materials through their lands remains a highly contested issue because it puts the members of Navajo Nation at ongoing risk. You can also check out the Navajo Birth Cohort Study, which tracks genetic damage and physical problems in the children, grandchildren, and now great-grandchildren of uranium miners. The Navajo Birth Cohort Study investigates the health impacts of chronic non-occupational exposure to legacy uranium mining waste on Navajo Nation lands. The study tracks pregnant women and their children to evaluate how environmental metal exposures affect birth outcomes and child development. And let's just say that the results they have found so far are damning. So Sweden, listen up and smarten up before it's too late. because if you keep going on this path of changing nuclear names but not its impact on life and health, you will continue to carry the stigma of having been awarded this week's
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2: Here's this week's featured interview. It's been a really exciting time for me and the show. With so much to celebrate, it seemed an appropriate time for me to step out of my rather stretched out comfort zone and place myself on the other side of the microphone. So I asked Linda Williams if she would interview me. Linda is a physicist, investigative journalist, activist, and performance artist who performs as the Physics Chanteuse. She has performed for scientists and general audiences around the world, touring her one-woman show, Atomic Cabaret, most recently in the UK, at the Edinburgh Festival, and around Europe. Currently, she is working on analyzing and writing about the Nuclear Regulatory Commission and Department of Energy deregulation, as well as a video blog podcast called Nuke Puke. Linda asked the questions and shared some laughs with me in what I can only consider to be a unique interview. We spoke on June 23rd, 2026.
4: Aloha, Libby Halevi, to Nuclear Hot Seat. What a thrill it is to reverse the microphone and be the first person to interview you on your own show. I've known you for what? Over a decade? Meeting at different conferences and events. I love you and your show so much. It's such an inspiration and source of information for me as an activist. And I'm just thrilled to be able to talk to you today.
2: And I'm thrilled that you're the one doing the reversal on the microphone with me, because I have not only known you, but appreciated and cheered on your activism and your creativity and artistry. So I feel we're pretty well matched. Have at it.
4: You have produced Nuclear Hot Seat podcast every week now for 15 years, since 2011. This week starts your 16th year. Why do you keep doing this?
2: Beats me. Actually, it is at this point so integrated in my life, I can't imagine my life without it. I find that there is so much nuclear news that is out there that people are not aware of, nor are they aware of how the pieces connect to each other and what it means and the danger that we put ourselves in on so many different levels, that I feel compelled to be the one to break silence, to share the information, to try and make it as accessible and understandable as possible, so that people are not overwhelmed with the doom and gloom and catastrophe that, of course, it's very easy to slip into. But understand that not only are there ways to work against nuclear to try and get them to slow down and tune back the insanity, but that anyone can participate in that. And there already are people around the world fighting back, doing a great job, who would welcome other people to join them. And without proper information, we can't do anything. A long time ago, a man I knew who published a gay magazine in New York said to me that he started it right after Stonewall because he realized that without our own means of communication, we are at the affect of any major news organization and their biases and their censorship, and we can't count on them to give us this true information. So we need to be able to talk to each other and share the real things to be able to progress. That's why I keep doing it. I'll keep doing it for as long as I physically can and for as long as there's need for it, which I don't think there will ever not be a need for it.
4: That's exactly what I appreciate about the show is, because, you know, they say, oh, you're just in a vacuum chamber singing to the choir. Well, guess what? The choir needs to be sung to. And I find as an activist and a journalist, I can come back to your archive and look up a guest you had and get a quote or get information about an issue, because you have the top people in the world on your show reporting about what is happening in the world about nuclear everything. And it's such an amazing resource. And I just want to really thank you for that. And I'm sure many other activists also rely on this show. Were you always an anti-nuclear activist or environmental activist? How did you get into this?
2: I tried being an environmental activist when I was in my teens. I grew up in Chicago. My grandmother had a place in the Indiana Dunes, and the Indiana Dunes were in danger of being torn down to build steel mills. And I tried to get involved in that. There was a huge pushback against it, including Senator Douglas from Illinois. And I wrote a letter to the White House, very indignant, asking John F. Kennedy to not allow this to happen. And months and months and months and months later, some toady wrote me some mealy-mouthed letter. And I looked at this and I went, it ain't going to happen. And it didn't happen. The dunes were torn down, steel mills were built and then abandoned, but nature was destroyed. And at that point, I lost heart because I knew nobody else who was doing this work. So I went about my way growing up, going to college and pursuing a journalism slash broadcast career.
4: Well, you were at Three Mile Island as well, and you wrote a book about that. Tell me about that.
2: That was one of those ceiling of the Sistine Chapel, only in a bad way. I wanted to visit a girlfriend of mine who I hadn't been in touch with for many years. When I called her, she had just moved with her new husband to a small town in Pennsylvania, and she invited me to come visit. It was right outside Harrisburg, Pennsylvania. When she met me at the airport, she said, "You've really come to the right place to cool out and get some time away from Los Angeles. Middletown is really middle town. Nothing important ever happens here." 5 days later, 1 mile from the home in which they were living and where I was staying, the nuclear reactor at Three Mile Island malfunctioned. Had what is called a partial meltdown. That's like saying you're partly pregnant. It was a meltdown. Being that close to it, we didn't take it seriously for the first 2 days because we thought that the media was just embellishing it and doing scare tactics and trying to build sweeps week or whatever it was. But we weren't really taking it seriously. And on the second day, I actually went out as a freelance writer, walking around interviewing people, taking my impressions and figure, okay, I'll write an article about how the media has overreacted. And the next day I was alone in the house and I heard a loudspeaker go down the middle of the street and it said, stay indoors. Do not go outside unless you have to. Close your doors and windows and basically hide. I had no transportation. The phones were not working because they were all overloaded. They just gave this weird noise on it. My friends were both at work. And as far as I knew, that thing could explode. And I was only 1 mile away. I mean, literally, you could walk out front of the house, go to like the top of a little bit of a rise that was there, a little bit of a hill, and look down. And right down the Susquehanna River, there was Three Mile Island. You could see the cooling towers. That was an ultimate freak out for me. I can't begin to tell you how much post-traumatic stress was created by it. My friends ultimately got through to me. We did evacuate. We stayed about 150 miles away. And about a week later, the airport opened up again. I came back to Los Angeles, but I was a total wreck. I tried to be an activist after that, but I found myself, first of all, dealing with people who didn't understand exactly what it was all about. They were all just trying to gain some kind of purchase with the celebrities who were responding to this and going to be doing a concert. The turning point, the real over the top point for me was when I went to a rally and concert and marketplace put together by the Alliance for Survival here in Los Angeles. And there was somebody who was selling candles at a booth that were shaped like the cooling towers of Three Mile Island, so you could have your own personal meltdown. And at that point, I went, I don't belong here. I shut the door on nuclear. I ignored it. I paid no attention and I walked away from the whole thing and got on with my life, not realizing what a big lump this was inside me.
4: Wow, this is your origin story, like any other superhero. What were you doing at the time? You're theater gal. So you were doing journalism, but you were also writing plays, doing musical theater. Like, what was the goal there? To be on Broadway?
2: The ultimate goal was to write something that would be a hit on Broadway and give me royalties for the rest of my life so I wouldn't have to worry about making a living and I could do whatever I wanted.
4: Yeah.
2: I did know Marshall Bearer, the man who wrote the lyrics and co-wrote the book for Once Upon a Mattress. That was his one hit show, and he lived off it for the next 50 years. So such things were possible then, and that was my goal. I had been in theater since high school. I wrote plays. I've won awards. My play Shattered Secrets about incest survivors ran 2.5 years in Los Angeles, has been translated into other languages and performed around the world. And many other projects as well, from 10-minute plays to 2-hour musicals with more than 50 productions around the world.
4: So 79 is Three Mile Island. You go back to theater and doing what you're doing. What changed? How did you get into nuclear? Was it Chernobyl? What was it that exploded in your life that made you realize that you needed to get into anti-nuclear activism?
2: When Chernobyl happened, I was still dealing with post-traumatic stress from Three Mile Island. So my logic was, oh, people are scared of nuclear now. I already know what it's like to be scared of nuclear. I don't have to go there. And I completely ignored Chernobyl. I didn't watch the news. I would turn off the radio. I didn't read articles about it. I walked away from any conversation about it. And this being Los Angeles, there weren't many conversations about it. And went on with my life. But when Fukushima happened, things were different. First of all, I had gone through massive healings in my life on a lot of issues. So I wasn't paralyzed or crippled by the information. And as the story rolled out, it was horrible earthquake, tsunami. Oh my God, how horrific that was. But then I heard about the three nuclear reactors on the coast that had been swamped by the tsunami and that were in the process of melting down. And that brought me right back to Three Mile Island. Not only the fear, but more than that, the information that I had gleaned at that part. I recognized exactly how bad this was. I think it was on the fourth day that the explosions started happening. And the stories came out that there was a plume of radiation that had been released from these sites, and that because of the rotation of the earth and the winds, it was projected to hit the west coast of North America in 8 days. By the west coast of North America, they meant kind of from Northern California all the way up through Vancouver, possibly a little bit more. Really terrible. And the next day, the news stories came out and they said, in 7 days, this plume will hit. The next day, they came out, in 6 days, this plume will hit. And the next day, the story disappeared. It was nowhere. I Googled, I searched. Every mention of that countdown disappeared. It was like it was scrubbed from the internet. And that doesn't happen without a really big piece of pressure coming down on media to force this kind of obliteration of an ongoing news story. And I think that was the key that led me to about 2.5 months later, while on a retreat in Sequoia, I was crying and apologizing to the earth and praying and journaling and wondering, is this the end of everything? And while I was there in the midst of all of this processing, it was like I heard a voice in my right ear say, you will do your first podcast on Tuesday. Now, a disclaimer. I'm not clairaudient. I am not schizophrenic. I do not walk around hearing voices. But this was as if someone was just standing there and saying, you will do your first pod. And I tried arguing with it. I tried debating with it. And finally it said, if you don't do your first podcast this Tuesday, you will always regret it. And that got to me because I've lived my life to not have regrets. Because you regret what you don't do. You don't regret what you do. And I didn't want to have any regrets around this. So when I got back from Sequoia, it was a Monday. I put out one. This was big marketing. One post on Facebook saying, I'm thinking of doing this thing. Would anybody like to be on a conference call with me so I can start a podcast about this? And two people showed up. One of them I didn't even know, the magic of the internet. And recorded this first conference call, and they both said, yeah, we'd be interested in doing this. I said, okay, well, I'll do this until either there's not a need or I get tired of it or whatever. And here it is, the start of the 16th year with 782 episodes up and running, and I'm still going.
4: Incredible. Your energy and devotion is amazing to and very inspiring to me as I'm trying to do my own podcast. So someday, how did the format of the show develop from that first show? And who wrote the great theme song?
2: It was an evolution. It was trial and error with a lot of error. Because for about the first 2.5 months, it wasn't really a podcast. It was a conference call. And it was live on Tuesdays at 2 p.m. West Coast time. I would have to contact people beforehand, including the two who had originally been on, and say, I need people on this or else the system is not going to work. Would you please call me? And I would reach out to people who I saw online who were talking about things, who seemed to know what they were talking about. And I would ask them on the show to be the interviewee. And I can't tell you the number of times people said, oh yeah, I'll be there. And then blew me off completely. Because who was I? Nobody knew me. I hadn't been around anywhere. But I kept doing it. I went to a meeting that took place in the San Francisco area that was put together by NEARS. And that was where I met a whole room full of activists, let them know about the podcast, talked with a lot of them individually, and started building my network of people. The format had no kind of introduction. And then I found out that there were sirens that went off around nuclear reactors if there was a problem. And I got a copy of the recording of the siren from San Onofre, and I used that as the start of the show with this very serious voiceover that said, that is the sound of a nuclear reactor. That is a sound no one ever wants to hear. It means that you are in the nuclear hot seat. Boom, boom, boom, boom. I mean, it was dire.
4: How did the name of the show come to you?
2: Oh, that came to me when I was in Sequoia. I thought if I was to do a show, what would it be? And it's like nuclear had to be there because it's a searchable term, but nuclear what? Nuclear this, nuclear that. And I went, what's something that's dangerous that people will understand off the top without any explanation? And nuclear, when I got hot seat, I went, okay, that's the title. So once I had this show, which was developing a format, I then began recording the show so I could edit after the fact. And I wasn't tied into getting all these people live on it. And I got a lot of complaints from people saying, boy, that's a really annoying sound. And it's meant to be because it's a nuclear warning. But I realized it wasn't necessarily the best possible intro. And I've written musicals. I am a lyricist. I am a librettist in addition to a playwright. I had an idea for a jingle, but no musical ability to bring it forth. Unfortunately, I know some really terrific musicians. I contacted Marilee Weber, who's the singer on it, wonderful singer, and her husband, John Barnard, who improvised all of the accompaniment on it. John has since passed away just very recently. But they came into studio. I finished writing the lyric while I was there, and I gave it to them, and I gave them prompts as to what I had in my mind, and they turned that into the music, and Marilee sang it, and that was it. That was the same day we also did the jingle introduction for Numb Nuts of the Week. And that was all a single recording session of 2 hours. And that's what I've relied on ever since. People have complained, it's so lighthearted. How can you do that? I don't want to gild the lily with doom and gloom anymore. It's kind of like we're a community. We're working to end nukes. This is going to give you information. There will be humor wherever I can possibly find it. And this is just to set you up for wanting to listen as opposed to being afraid to listen.
4: Nuclear Hot Seat airs on Pacifica stations. How did that happen?
2: The esteemed Harvey Wasserman. Harvey has been affiliated with Pacifica for I don't know how long, certainly decades, I would say. We were together at a gathering in Santa Monica, and somebody from Pacifica was there who was the general manager at the time. And Harvey said, you should be on Pacifica. So he introduced me to this man and we talked and he said, look, we don't have time on the big Pacific broadcast stations, you know, like KPCC or WBAI. in New York. He said, there's no space on that. However, there is a secondary Pacifica network called AudioPort, which is for community radio stations, smaller stations, and provides a range of programming that they can pick and choose from. And we can put you on that platform. So they did that about 9 years ago. And I've got a network of about 20 stations to pick me up on a regular basis. And I'm hopeful that many more will want to as soon as they find out what the show is covering, because nuclear is such a prominent issue in the world today on so many of its different levels.
4: How did you manage to write a play while producing Nuclear Hot Seat? So you've written this play, Atomic Bill and the Payment is Due. What's it about? And how did you come to write it?
2: As I like to explain, it answers the question, how do you hide a nuclear bomb blast in plain sight? It is the Oppenheimer adjacent true story of a New York Times science reporter who was embedded in the Manhattan Project and how he sold his soul to get the story, as well as the story of the podcaster in current times who became obsessed with taking him down. It is, on many levels, the story of William L. Lawrence, who was that science reporter. He was an absolutely, completely respected reporter, journalist for the New York Times, until he started getting a little too close to Manhattan Project stories without clearance. This was before the Trinity test. This was before Hiroshima and Nagasaki. Leslie Groves, who was the head of the Manhattan Project, was freaking out, because this guy was coming up with stories that were way too close to what they were actually doing, simply because he understood the science and he could put the pieces together. To get control of him, this is my take on it as to why he was offered as opposed to somebody else. He was brought into Los Alamos and the Manhattan Project to write stories about the building of the bomb and the people around it and all of those things. None of them could be used yet. They were all put in a safe by General Groves, and couldn't be used until after they got clearance. But he wrote all of these stories. He knew this was going to make his reputation. This was going to make him money. This was going to be huge. And he was tasked with writing a press release to cover up the fact that the Trinity blast had happened. Because you've got a nuclear bomb going off, you can't quite say it's nothing. So he invented the story of it being a munitions dump explosion at a base in the middle of the desert. And the press release that went out said, nobody was harmed. There was some damage to the property. Nobody died. Go on about your lives, basically. However, I then learned that that wasn't the only press release he wrote. He wrote four separate press releases before the bomb went off, covering everything from that to there's been poison gas released. They couldn't say radiation. Poison gas released, and we have to evacuate this part of the state of New Mexico, and martial law is instituted. So he had four different ones, and they just picked the one that was most appropriate in the moment, because they didn't know if the bomb was going to ignite the atmosphere and destroy the planet. Those were the kind of games they were playing. Beyond that, Lawrence was just convinced this was going to make him all the way. But there kept on being, even after Hiroshima and Nagasaki, he didn't get clearance to give them to the New York Times. Groves was sitting on them. And then an Australian reporter writing for a British newspaper had managed to get into Hiroshima ahead of General MacArthur's clampdown on the site. He saw what had really happened there, because MacArthur only wanted them to write about the physical damage to the site and the power of U.S. might having the bomb. This man, Wilfred Burchett, saw the dead and the dying and the skulls in the rubble. And he wrote an article that got published with the headline, Atomic Plague, subtitle, Doctors Dying Where They Stand. I write this as a warning to the world. He put it out there, and Groves had to clamp down on it. And Lawrence was enlisted. He was coerced. He was, whatever words you want to use, into writing the article for the New York Times that completely discounted and undercut Burchett. And it was only after that that his articles got released. They got published on the front page of the Times, and he became famous, and they gave him a Pulitzer for it. But there was an after story to that, because he never got from this what he thought he would get. Now, realize in finding out the pieces I could find about Lawrence, I also learned that he had destroyed his files, his letters, his calendars, all of his research and resource materials, and left behind his published articles, 4 books, and 2 very manipulated oral interviews at Columbia. Other than that, there was no material on him. So I had to try and piece it together. And this is where I use my background. I have a master's degree in spiritual psychology. So I understand psychologically how pieces fit together and how subliminals come forward. And I had to try and figure out who this man was and how he did it. I have no idea why, but from the time I found out about the 4 press releases, I was absolutely obsessed with figuring out how did this take place. I did not set out to write a play. I set out to solve a puzzle. And after 6.5 years of doing this and taking notes and sticking them into a file over and over again, I looked at it and I went, you know, maybe there's a play in this. And it took me a couple of years. And the first play read like something that would be a sequel to Fiddler on the Roof, because he came from Eastern Europe and the pogroms and all of that. It was not a very good play, but at least I got it out of my system. And then I joined a playwriting workshop led by a wonderful playwright and teacher named Jamie Brandley. It was 6 women. Through the course of taking 2 rounds of this workshop, I had 4 separate readings of the show, either Act 1, Act 2, or both. Through that process and the feedback I got, I was able to shape it into the form that it is in now. And that's what I have been sending out to theaters, activist groups, to possible producers. I'm looking for representation, so agents and managers, and using it as the key to the door to open up my future, not just for this play, but for the rest of the work that I have done.
4: What is it that a play can accomplish telling this story that a journalist or a podcast or a documentary can tell? Like, why did you feel motivated? Because you can do it all. So why do you feel this deserved a play, a theatrical treatment?
2: First of all, in terms of expressing myself, theater is my first language. I started writing plays and musicals when I was in high school, and I've continued to be involved in theater for decades since then. I actually co-founded and ran my own musical theater development workshop called Broadway on Sunset for many years. Theater is my default because that's where you can get to emotions. And for me, it's unresolved emotions that run the world and are behind the worst of the decisions that are out there and the worst of the steps that are taken. So as I was getting this information about this individual, I started trying to construct him as a person. And that led to scenes falling out of my brain. And I found that I was finding the rationale, the human rationale, flawed though it was, in the decision to drop the bomb. That's what theater provides that documentaries cannot, because I can go into an imagined backstory based in reality, but not based on any source material. I have a quote from the man who directed the film Bombshell. It's a documentary. It's been on Frontline. It's won awards. And it deals with media manipulation and includes a big chunk about Lawrence in there. But it's fact-based information. I interviewed the director, Ben Letterman, for Nuclear Hot Seat. And he said, as documentary filmmakers, we feel we're working with handcuffs. We can only use a picture or written words that we find, and we have to find them. We don't have the creative license to break this down more psychologically. You did. And that, meaning your play, is astounding to me. And it's astounding to me that you did it. It was really terrific.
4: Congratulations. And I heard as well that you just won a special script award from the 2026 International Uranium Film Festival for the play. What's that and what does it mean for you?
2: First of all, Atomic Bill and the Payment Due is a play, not a film. It's not even a film script. It's a play script. Now, I have working relations with the co-founders of the International Uranium Film Festival, Marcia Gomez de Oliveira and Norbert Sucheneck. And just as somebody in their circle of friends, I sent them a copy of the script and said, if you got any thoughts on this or any notes on this, just let me know. It was not a submission or anything. And I was not expecting them to turn around and recognize it with this award. And Marcia wrote in the jury statement that this is a future piece of great importance. This is a story that needs to be seen. I can think of no higher endorsement. Basically, I was levitating once I heard it. And I've been getting that information out as well because, you know, everybody likes to be recognized and acknowledged and all the rest, but I've now put in 14 years on this play. To have it be in a place where it's being acknowledged is wonderful and will help it lead to future acknowledgments.
4: Well, congratulations.
2: Thank
4: And
2: you.
4: so, what's happened with the play since you finished it? Are you doing rewrites? Are you having readings?
2: There will be readings until after the Broadway premiere when that version of the script is published. It's done for now, but there continues to be evolution of it. But I've already been fortunate that the show was selected by the Peace Resource Center of Wilmington College in Ohio as a centerpiece of their 50th anniversary celebration. We were in a 400-seat theater, beautiful theater, huge rear screen projection. And for a staged reading, the actors have their scripts in hand. They sit on chairs that are on risers and do a little bit of movement, either walking up to a microphone or walking to a blank area. We're not talking about a big production. The director, who's one of the heads of the theater department there, Tara Liddy, who's just wonderful, added all kinds of pictures and film clips and copies of articles projected on the rear screen to fill in the picture so that afterwards people said, oh my God, I felt like I was in the middle of a movie. And there were places at one point, the podcaster character, who's based on, oh, I don't know, me, is delivering a speech in front of the United Nations. And there was just this projection, full screen, wide, 400-seat theater projection screen with the United Nations in the background and the actor standing in front of it. And you'd think she was standing in front of the United Nations. So the illusion was there, even though it was at a very modest level of physical production. That was remarkable. I do have a video of that, which has helped me move the play forward. It was also selected by a group called the Athena Theater Project for a feedback project they do with dramaturgs called Read and Rant. So I got the benefit of multiple dramaturgs giving me feedback and notes on that, which helped shape it further. And right now we're awaiting final word, fingers crossed, that on August 6th, the anniversary of the Hiroshima bombing, the South County Peace Group on Long Island will be presenting a stage reading of the play as part of their commemoration. They are going to be in conjunction with other peace groups from Long Island. And all things being equal, I will be flying out and playing the lead role.
4: Fantastic.
2: Again, we're waiting for some approvals to come through. It's very short notice, but Tara Liddy is again on board as the director. We have a couple of the actors who have volunteered to return for it. And it's very exciting because it's close to New York. And I want New York agents, managers, those kind of people to at least have the opportunity to come out and see the play in this form.
4: Right on.
2: Because I'm looking for representation, be it for the play or be it for me as a playwright. Either way, this deserves to have some muscle behind it. Because when people left the theater, one woman in particular wrote us a long email and she said, I will never look at nuclear the same again. That's my goal with the piece.
4: So what's next for you? Do you have any other plays up your sleeve?
2: I have two projects I may be revisiting. First of all, I have a completed script, Shattered Secrets, which has been performed internationally about seven incest survivors in a 12-step meeting the night that everything goes off the rails. That has been very successful. I've had people who told me that it helped save their lives. The two projects I can possibly move forward on. One is a musical that was inspired by 3 Mile Island called Kazoo. And Kazoo is a musical myth. It's about a dysfunctional family that spends the day in an amusement park where all the rides are emotional confrontations. And they cannot leave until they come to terms with the fact that they haven't been communicating with each other. And if they stay in the park past a particular ceremony, they're going to be trapped there forever. They're going to become like Disney characters who can sing and dance, but can't speak for themselves, and thus will have lost the ability to communicate. So the play is about the need for communication and for love if families, if the world is going to survive. I need a composer for that because the composer stepped away from that after a number of years. He just left musical theater entirely and wanted nothing to do with it. The other is a Marilyn Monroe play that I have. Two characters, Marilyn Monroe and a feminist therapist who are in purgatory, and neither one can leave until Marilyn claims the rage for how she was manipulated by men during her life. And the therapist, who has many issues, including a major scar on her face, accepts her own beauty. So it's on feminism and femininity. That's the meditation. So one of those two will be my next project. But for now, everything is about getting Atomic Bill and the payment due into the right hands for the right productions. And if it's a stage reading or a reading, I can do multiples of that in many locations. All of it aiming towards a professional production, preferably on Broadway.
4: Well, I hope to see it on Broadway. I can't wait to go to the premiere someday. And I just have to say, Libby, it's been a delight and a pleasure and an honor to interview you on Nuclear Hot Seat today.
2: Thank you for having stepped forward to do this, Linda. You did a great job. And of course, I'm a big fan of yours. We're going to use one of your songs at the end of the show to show people some of what your ability is as the physics chanteuse.
4: There is something I want to say, and I don't know if you want to add it in, but one thing I'm really impressed about your work is, as a physicist and someone who's fact-based most of the time, is your knowledge of physics and how you do stick to the facts. You don't use hyperbole. I've never heard you jump into conspiracy theories or even have overly emotional, irrational, we're all activists are always claimed to be irrational because we're pissed off. But you're not a physicist by training. So, the question is, how did you educate yourself about this topic, which is not trivial and is challenging and scary to people? And what is your ethos that you use to maintain your focus on facts and rationality? It's truly remarkable and inspirational for all lay people to see what you can accomplish on your own.
2: Well, I didn't do it on my own because they're all the people that I've interviewed. The easy way to explain it is I asked stupid questions until I learned enough to ask smarter questions. That was cumulative. I've had the benefit of interviewing multiple times Arne Gundersen of Fair Winds Education, Gordon Edwards of Canadian Coalition for Nuclear Responsibility, scientists and researchers like Joe Mangano of Radiation and

0: two alphabet soup with the abbreviations for a normal listener to be able to follow. Remember, I'm broadcast over Pacifica's audio port network, which means that somebody driving down the road in the car is going to be hearing me. I don't want them sitting, taking notes there and trying to look up something on Google or, heaven forbid, on ChatGPT to be able to figure out what's being said. I want to make the information accessible. So I figure if I can wrap my head around it and come up with language to be able to explain it, not having come from a technical background, other people will be able to follow my trail of breadcrumbs and hopefully gain their own knowledge to be able to understand exactly what's going on.
1: What is your ethos about remaining even keeled? How do you avoid hyperbole and emotionality? But you know, it's true because you are like, you're not some hysterical show. Like you're very, because you're a journalist. It's your journalist, mate. It's your journalism, I'm sure.
0: It's more than that. I've had a lot of emotional education in my life, both in my own healing process and through Shattered Secrets. I also worked on the National Child Abuse Hotline, 1-800-48-CHILD, as a counselor. And with what I've learned about the emotional equation of how things happen, if we're going to get to the facts, I have to take myself out. I ask a question and let the person run with as much of an answer as they have to give, because they're the expert. I'm just the expert in asking the question that will trigger them. If I find that by accident I have made a mistake, the following week I have a retraction. I will always err on the side of truth because, as far as I'm concerned, I'm creating an archive of certainly 15 years weekly of what's happening in the nuclear world. But beyond that, for the future, for people to be able to research as you do and find out the truth without having to say, well, do I believe her or do I not? And there are a lot of sources I do not trust. I can spot the bovine feces or the hyperbole or the doom shouting fear mongers really quickly. So I only use trusted sources. I try and keep myself calm. This is all abetted by the fact that I have significant hearing loss, at least 50% at this point. So I ask a question, let the person talk, and hear the full answer on playback when I can bump the audio level.
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0: Thank you for having stepped forward to do this, Linda. You did a great job. And of course, I'm a big fan of yours. We're going to use one of your songs at the end of this show to show people some of what your ability is as the physics chanteuse. And I thank you for joining me this week, though from the other side of the microphone, for Nuclear Hot Seat. This has been Nuclear Hot Seat for Tuesday, June 23rd, 2026. 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That way, you never need miss a single episode ever again. Help us out in another way, because if you have a story lead, a hot tip, or a suggestion of someone to interview, send that information in an email to info@nuclearhotseat.com. 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All rights reserved, but fair use allowed. As long as you cite the program, website, names of any guests whose comments you use, and me. For now, this is Libby Halevi of Nuclear Hot Seat, reminding you, the main principle of journalism, besides being accurate and fair, is to be skeptical, to raise questions, to not take what officials say as the gospel truth, unless it's really proven, if there's documents. There you have it, your weekly nuclear wake-up call. So whatever you do, don't go back to sleep, because we are all in the Nuclear Hot Seat. And we're going out on a song written and performed by Linda Williams. It's called Depleted Uranium.

0: Hi, my name is Kathy, and I live here in the Grand Valley. I like to hike Devil's Canyon and go cross-country skiing, and I really like to listen to KWSI Grand Junction 100.3.
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2: One, two, three, four!

From Glasgow, Scotland, Johnny and the Self-Abusers blast open the gates with Saints and Sinners from 1977. With band members sporting names like Johnny Plague, Primpton Weird, Charlie Argue, and Sid Syphilis, it's no surprise that internal tensions and turmoil broke up the band in less than a year. In fact, the breakup came the very same day as Saints and Sinners, their debut single, was released. Now that's punk. Fortunately, you'll find no such turmoil here at First Wave, the show that brings you the finest classic to contemporary punk and garage rock, new wave, and surf tunes. I'm Peter, your host, as we dive into the music you love. You'll find this week's show is supersized with a ton of songs, so let me get out of the way and turn it over to the Delmonas.

The Delmonas kicked off our first set with Dangerous Charms from their self-titled album released in 1989. We then went into the garage with the Lincolns from North Bonnyville, Washington, and their 1966 release, Popcat. Echo and the Bunnymen carried us from the garage to the new wave zone with Back of Love from 1983, and then Aki Along and the Nobles took us to the Pacific shoreline with Body Surf from 1963. Okay, over to England now with the incomparable Clash.

The Clash opened our second set with what many consider one of their finest songs, White Man in Hammersmith Palais, released in 1978 as a 7-inch single. Written by Joe Strummer, the song has a fascinating backstory reflected in its lyrics and well worth exploring if you're not familiar with it. The Beach Boys followed with their 1963 classic, Surfer Girl, which reached number 7 on the Billboard Hot 100 and cracked the top 10 in New Zealand, Australia, and Canada. Next up were the B-52s with Dancing Now from their 2008 album Funplex, followed by Missing Persons' 1982 hit Words. We wrapped up the set with London's own The Priscillas and their 2005 release, Brain Surgeon. Now let's keep the London connection going with another great band from the city, The Milkshakes.

The Milkshakes kick things off with She'll Be Mine from 1981. The Muffets from Germantown, Ohio followed with My Money from 1965, a cut pulled from First Wave's acetate collection. From Antwerp, Belgium, we heard The Kids and their 1978 release, Fascist Cops, before we went back to the West Coast for The Astronauts and Baja from 1963. The Go-Go's sealed the set with Vision of Nowness from their 2001 album, God Bless the Go-Go's. Alrighty, let's keep pushing through the show, though not too hard, beginning with The Seeds.

We kick things off with those LA garage protopunk rockers, The Seeds, and one of their signature tracks, Pushing Too Hard, from 1966, before heading to Akron, Ohio for the Human Switchboard's No, from 1978. Next, we heard New York's The Primates and their 1965 cut, She. The Ventures carried us back to the beach with Perfidia from 1961, and then we went back into the garage with Bakersfield, California's The New Wing and their 1968 release, Melodyland Loser. Finally, the Crossfires wrapped up the set with Fiberglass Jungle from 1963. Well, as I squint, looking up from my desk at the studio's tiny digital clock, it tells me that I've got to wrap things up. But fear not, I'll be back next week with more of the music you love. You can see the playlist and stream this week's and download previous shows at radioasheville.org/first-wave. 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Jan and Dean take us out this week with Surf City from 1963. Keep rocking, my friends, and see you next time.

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4: 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This is Studio B, your indie alternative music program served up SoCal style, as I like to say. Broadcasting from our studios right here in sunny Southern California. I'm Dave W. Phillips, your host. Control board operations are handled by the always professional Tara Harmon. Music selection is carried out by our very own music director, McKenna Dixon. I think we are just the previewer of new music that's coming out, and I hope that you consider this kind of an education. We do select music that we think is going to be a potential hit or just sounds great that maybe you're not going to hear on the other radio stations. So, you know, sit back, enjoy, and let's see what we've got coming. We have Temples, we have Goose, The Runarounds, and St. Cecilia, among many more. So let's start it off with Bike Routes, Delicate, the radio edit, right here on Studio B.

That's Star Riders, Hey, All the Lovers. And now we have a new one from Temples. It's on their forthcoming album called Bliss, and that is coming out in June. This is Vendetta, right here on Studio B.

Yes, I know, Tara. Wait my turn. You're listening to Studio B. I'm Dave W. Phillips. And that was Mumford & Sons with Chris Stapleton. Song's called Here. I'm just wondering how old Chris Stapleton is now. Prior to that, we had Temples. And they're from Kettering, England. They have a new album coming out in June called Bliss. And that is their song called Vendetta. We also had the Star Riders, Hey All the Lovers. And we started the set and the show off with Bike Routes, Delicate, the radio edit. And if you want to send us an email, like some of our listeners, like Fred and Bob, you can send us an email at davewphillips@att.net, 1L and Phillips. You can find us on Facebook, and you can also send an email to the radio station, and they will forward it on to us. Just make sure you put Dave W. Phillips or Studio B in the subject matter at the top. That way they know what to do with it. We read all emails, and we give shout-outs for our listeners that do so. So there you have it. We're going to move into the next set. We have a band called Goose coming up. Let's start it off with Dogstar. They're from Southern California, Hollywood to be exact. This is All In Now, right here on Studio.

Studio B, your indie alternative music program, Serbs Hotel style. I'm Dave W. Phillips, your host. That was Jack White, G.O.D. and the Broken Rib. We also had Goose from Wilton, Connecticut. Good to Be, the radio edit. We also had Ben Green, Superpowers, and we started this set off with Dogstar, All In Now. Man, we've got a lot of people to say hi to. Fred 503, he listens to us on WRAQ 92.7 FM in Angelica, New York. Also, Bob, he listens to us on KIDE 91.3 FM in Hoopa Valley, California. Hey, Bob. Phyllis listens to us on Channel 98.9, and that is in Corry, Pennsylvania. 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Also, Cheryl listens to us on WXDR 99.1 FM in New Orleans, Louisiana. And we want to say hi to our friend, Sean. She listens to us on Radio Westeros. She's in Portugal, and she listens to us on Radio Westeros online. 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Let's move into the next set. We have the Saint Cecilia coming up. This is Social Distortion, Born to Kill, right here on Studio B.

That's the Runaround's Ghost. And now we have Saint Cecilia. They're from Costa Rica. This is their song called New Sensation, right here on Studio B.

Studio B, your indie alternative music programs for Bub's Hotel Style. I'm Dave W. Phillips, your host. That was Peter Frampton. That's another new one from him. It's called Lions at the Gate, and that'll be included in the upcoming album. We also have the Saint Cecilia. They're from Costa Rica. A new sensation is out, and they are a pretty good band. I like them a lot. Also, the Runarounds, a Ghost, and we started this set off with Social Distortion, Born to Kill. We have a band, an artist coming up in this next set called Aster. We're going to start it off with Death Cab for Cutie. This is called Riptides, right here on Studio B.

That's Hudson Rubin, Mistakes. And I just look at the clock. I can't believe how fast the hour goes by. Hope you've had a good time listening. On behalf of Tara McKenna and myself, we want to thank you all for listening. And hope you have a good time. We do it out of the love of music and to provide you with some of the newest, bestest

artists out there. We have one last song for you. It's from Aster Storm, and he is a Danish-Spanish artist, and this is his song called Lift Him Up. So until next week, we'll see you again. Hope you have a good week, and thank you for listening. See ya. Bye.

0: Welcome. This is Glenn, and you're listening to Wild Earth Conversations on KWSI Radio in Grand Junction, Colorado. Wild Earth Conversations is about engaging thoughtful individuals in meaningful conversations that connect their interests and insights to the vision of a thriving and beautiful planet. My guest today is John Marvel. John Marvel is the founder of Western Watersheds Project, whose focus is to end livestock grazing on public lands. Since 1997, this conservation organization has over 70,000 members and supporters and 18 employees in 9 western states. In 2014, John retired as the executive director and continues his work as vice president of the Sagebrush Habitat Conservation Fund, which seeks to permanently retire federal livestock grazing permits. Originally from Delaware, John has lived in Idaho for 57 years, where he enjoys wilderness river running and hiking the roadless areas of Idaho. Welcome, John.
1: Thanks, Glenn. Happy to be here.
0: Would you like to make introductory comments?
1: No, you can just go ahead with your questions.
0: So, very good. Question one. Why have you made the elimination of livestock grazing from public lands the focus of your environmental work?
1: Well, it's because public lands ranching and livestock grazing is the single largest negative impact on public land ecosystems in the American West. It's underreported, and it's afflicted by multiple political pressures, especially because ranchers are very powerful, influential in the political arena, and have been for decades. I think that's beginning to fade a little. But the ecological impacts of ranching are greater than any other extractive use on public lands.
0: For more than 30 years, you have argued for and actively participated in the strategy that environmentalists should enter the market, purchase grazing leases, and then voluntarily retire them from use. Is this strategy working?
1: It is working, but it's on a fairly slow pace, slower than I would like to see. And the main reason is that we face political problems. Ranching is deeply embedded in the psyches of Americans and politicians as important, even though economically it's not important. The only reason it's important is because of the damage it does. So we have some political blocks to our activities that continue, although it depends mostly on the administration in power in Washington, because that can change drastically from one administration to another, as we've recently seen.
0: Since the majority of grazing permits are held by corporations and millionaire hobby ranchers who live somewhere else, would you be in favor of terminating these privileges for all or some of these leaseholders? Jonathan Radner told me that this can be legally done tomorrow.
1: Well, legally and politically possible are two different things. Of course, I'd like to see strong action taken by the land management agencies, including the BLM, the Forest Service, the U.S. Fish and Wildlife Service, even the U.S. military in some cases, and the National Park Service. All these agencies have numerous powers to administer these lands for the better, but they choose not to. So I don't think that's going to be happening anytime very soon. Also, I'd just like to correct one small thing. You said that the majority of the permits are held by rich people. It's actually a majority, well over a majority of the permitted AUMs, which are the use of one cow and one calf for a month. And that is true, but the permits probably are spread out more widely since many of the permittees have very small permits.
0: Mm-hmm. Okay. Should individuals and organizations who have a vested economic interest in using public lands for profit be part of the decision-making process for determining what happens on public lands?
1: Well, probably not, because they've been such bad actors for so long. But at the same time, if we're going to be a democracy, we have to include Americans and their ability to comment on public actions by the government, an idea that was strong for many decades and seems to have disappeared under the current administration. So I'm in favor of public comment by anybody. That's not to say I support kowtowing literally to lick the boots of ranchers in the future.
0: Mm-hmm. George Werthner suggested, when I interviewed him a few months ago, that if all livestock grazing leases were retired immediately, family ranchers who actually live off the public land should be allowed to sustain their lifestyle until they die. Then these leases should be retired. What do you think of this idea?
1: Well, I think that's a very generous idea, but we need to keep in mind that and be honest and transparent about the cost of doing such a thing, because we've seen that even where retirements have occurred, literally, but extended periods of use, usually for a descendant of the current permittee, that there's been political shenanigans to prevent the actual retirement from ever taking place. So we have to be cautious about that, but I don't think it's a bad idea. I just think it needs to be explained. And we have purportedly in the U.S. Equal protection under the law, so I don't think you could do that just for a certain percentage of permittees on public lands. You would have to do it for all.
0: Mm-hmm. What is your long-range goal for our public lands? Do you think they should eventually become designated wilderness?
1: Well, that might be an ideal outcome, but let's face it, the lands we're talking about are often heavily eroded and also have other extractive uses taking place on them, like mining, for example, and logging in the national forests. And there's many negative aspects to industrial recreation, also both motorized and non-motorized, that would not be addressed by retiring grazing permits. So problems would still occur, but the largest negative impact of all would be alleviated.
0: Have you thought about how much of the land surface of the earth, or perhaps the lower 48 states, should be wilderness in the spirit of the 1964 Wilderness Act?
1: Well, I'm strongly in favor of additional designated wilderness everywhere, and also big projects like the Northern Rockies Ecosystem Protection Act, which seeks to tie together public lands and designate them as wilderness over four states. These projects have limited political futures at the moment, and have not been successful over time. But that doesn't mean we can't be optimistic about it. I am optimistic about it. But we have a very bad political background happening right now. And in fact, many of the protections for public lands are being renegotiated or eliminated as we speak.
0: You have said, quote, North America is the only place in the world where we have a chance to restore natural functions and all the species that were present, end quote. What an inspiring observation. With regard to public lands, what are some of the big changes, in addition to ending livestock grazing, that must take place to accomplish this goal of rewilding North America?
1: Well, the key elements are eliminating livestock, eliminating logging on public lands would be helpful, eliminating other manipulations of the landscape as currently being carried out by the Forest Service and the BLM, like juniper removal or even prescribed fire, I would eliminate too. And if you got rid of those plus mining on public lands, you would effectively be returning the landscape to a former, better condition. Road closures would be essential as well. As you know, places like the Coast Range in Oregon and Washington have more miles of roadway per acre than any urban area in the United States, all because of industrial logging. That could be stopped, and the land would recover better.
0: Any thoughts about rewilding the eastern United States, where there is much less public land?
1: Well, I am also in favor of rewilding in the east. The dilemma, as you mentioned, is the huge private land ownerships in most of the east. But there's still huge areas in northern New England and part of the Appalachians that could be put into wilderness category and protected in that way, and yet help recover native species, including fish and insects and lizards and snakes, all of which have suffered by the fragmentation of habitat that's occurred.
0: What about using the right of eminent domain to create national parks and wilderness areas for the sake of biodiversity and life on Earth? I believe that was done in the case of Shenandoah National Park and the Great Smokies Mountains National Park.
1: Yes, that's correct. The U.S. has used eminent domain to acquire lands, and I think that's politically infeasible at this time. One hopes in the future that buyouts and the public acquisition of these lands wouldn't be possible. I would look forward to that day.
0: Given the fact of regulatory capture of our state and federal land management agencies, what is the point of dialoguing with agency people? Is there a benefit to it?
1: No, it causes psychological distress.
0: I get it.
1: So the benefit is only that you're letting people who ostensibly have some authority in managing public lands know that there are other points of view and values which they're ignoring. And I think that is important to do. And I also think it's important to keep a stick handy, and that's in the form of legal actions to benefit wildlife, all life, and the ecological health of the landscape at the same time. Because as a few things that the land management agencies are afraid of. One is litigation, the other is legislation, and both would be important to complete to make things better.
0: The present executive director of Western Watersheds Project, Eric Mulvaire, as you know, recently posted an excellent essay in the Wildlife News, arguing that the public lands ranching industry and their lobbyists are extremists who have opposed and will continue to oppose all reasonable changes to improve the health of public lands. For this reason, I know that you prefer court to collaboration, but you also say, and I quote you here, by itself, litigation cannot achieve the needed changes, end quote. What else is required beyond lawsuits?
1: Well, I think I mentioned the word already. It's legislation. We need to expand protected areas at the national level and also in states that are have a political value system that's conducive to protecting wildlife habitat and ecological health. So legislation is the other key item. Other than that, we need to convince our peers in the citizenry that protecting public lands is a critical part of their lives, too. And I think that can be done. But the role I've chosen over the years involves confronting the mistakes of the current time and the past directly. And we can only do that through litigation or legislation. Collaboration is not a good outcome of resolving these problems, in my judgment.
0: I know that you and the Western Watersheds Project place a lot of emphasis on education. Of course, education is a broad word. Could you elaborate on this a bit?
1: Well, education is used to cover everything that's imparted to others. And what we need is stronger natural science education in elementary and high schools across the country. And also we need to have children especially spend more time outdoors. Those things are critically important. Mm-hmm. But that's not the role that our group has chosen.
0: Mm-hmm. I know that in your younger days, going back to 1966, you co-founded the organization We Won't Go in response to the Vietnam War draft. When you describe the livestock industry as, and I quote, a culture of death that creates biological deserts in areas that should be exuberant with life, end quote, are you intending to connect the military-industrial complex to the assault on the earth?
1: Well, I think it's inevitable to come in and propose that capitalism itself and all the military or fire industrial complexes or other industrial complexes that have negative impacts on that have to be brought to heel. And that's going to be hard to do. I think that retiring federal grazing permits may be a more modest goal and has been accomplished and continues to be accomplished, although not at the rate I would like to see.
0: Mm-hmm. Are property rights in America too strong in the sense that they block the common good?
1: Well, that's a tough question to answer, and I don't think it's particularly germane. I think that it is a problem in some arenas, And I think in other arenas, it is important that we've established under our Constitution property rights, because the government is not always trustworthy. And as a consequence, even if private property use may seem problematic, the government owning everything is also problematic.
0: Mm-hmm. Do you think ranchers should be financially compensated for depredation by wolves, for example, on public lands?
1: No, I don't. I think that that's an absurd waste of money, because it doesn't change their attitude. It just encourages them to behave in the same way more readily in the hope of getting funding.
0: And I agree with you about what you said about not compensating the depredation on public lands. So I think I know how you're going to answer this next question, but I'll ask it anyhow.
1: Okay.
0: Do you think that range riding programs are a waste of taxpayers' money?
1: Yes, of course they are. And it's just another way to subsidize ranching on public lands. Someone else gets paid to do something ranchers can't take care of themselves or don't want to, and expect to be compensated one way or another indefinitely for everything that goes wrong for them, whether it's something as simple as the weather, a lack of moisture, drought, and of course wild animals, which of course want to eat their livestock, and who can blame them?
0: Once again, I agree 100%. If all livestock leases on public lands were terminated tomorrow, as the law permits, do you think family ranchers who depend on ranching for their livelihood should be assisted by society and the federal government in some special way?
1: Well, I've always supported the Public Lands Grazing Retirement Act, which has had different names over the years, which would use the federal treasury to buy out federal grazing permits from when voluntarily proffered for permanent retirement. I think that would accomplish this much more quickly, this necessary outcome. And the Sagebrush Fund, of which I'm one of the board members, has been doing that. We've been paying ranchers to get out of ranching. It's not, as some of my colleagues have said, it is just money. And while it is just money, if they're actually gone after you've paid it, that's a good outcome.
0: I think that's a great idea of using the federal treasury to accomplish the task.
1: Well, Glenn, let me expand that a little bit more for your listeners. For probably $3 to $4 billion, or a basic rounding error in the military budget, we could buy out all ranchers tomorrow.
0: What do you think of ballot initiatives and measures with regard to the management of public lands?
1: Well, at the federal level, there really is no way to do that. It does exist at the state level, and a number of initiatives have been passed in Oregon and California, for example, and also to prevent, for example, the killing of predators like mountain lions, and also to prevent trapping, as in Colorado. I think those are good in arenas which are controlled by the state, like hunting, fishing, and trapping. But we can't control through state actions, through an initiative petition, the management of federal public lands.
0: Right.
1: It's a much larger issue.
0: So you probably know that people such as Noam Chomsky, Ralph Nader, Howard Zinn, and many others have tried to enact into law a way to petition the federal at the federal level. Do you think that's a good strategy to pursue?
1: Well, I'd say the chances are slim that that would happen, because it would require probably a change to the Constitution. It's really much better just to elect people who do what you want, and we could do that and have done that in the past, and so I don't consider it to be impossible,
0: mm-hmm.
1: especially when it comes to ecological health of the landscape and protecting values related to wildlife, wilderness, backcountry recreation, and ending extractive uses, because one of the great champions of all of those things was the senator from my state, Frank Church. And he accomplished perhaps as much as anybody in terms of the Wilderness Act and the Wild and Scenic Rivers Act. And, of course, he supported the Clean Water Act, the Clean Air Act, and the Endangered Species Act. So that's quite a list of accomplishments.
0: Mm-hmm, for sure. Trump recently visited China, and I heard that there is a $1 trillion business deal being discussed in which China could once again buy American land. How do you feel about foreign countries, not just China, buying land in America?
1: Oh, I'm completely opposed to it, and I hope that stops immediately.
0: Mm-hmm. Do you think there should be logging, mining, oil and gas development on public lands at all?
1: Well, as you know, I've chosen to operate mostly in a particular realm of public land usage, and that's one of the least understood by most Americans, and that is public lands ranching, which is, as we've discussed, a welfare condition. In other words, a tax on the American people to keep it going. I'm also in favor of eliminating all logging on public lands, since most logging that provides construction material occurs in the U.S. South on completely altered private lands. And that logging should stop also. Of course, we should stop using all petroleum products, too, Glenn, mm-hmm. by the way. And so, ultimately, we need to phase out oil and gas and other petroleum extractive uses on public lands or in the sea. Getting to those points is going to be challenging when we're now instructed to use more gas and less clean energy with our current administration. It's all moving backwards.
0: Mm-hmm. I agree with you about how bad livestock grazing is in the arid West. But I lived in California for 20 years, and I also saw horrific damage to the forests of California and Oregon due to logging. Do you think the environmental conservation community should form an umbrella organization that would seek, at a minimum, the end of all extractive activities on public lands? Or would this weaken the force and focus of organizations such as the Western Watersheds Project?
1: Well, I think it would undermine the efforts of and those of us who work on lesser-known problems on public lands. As you know, there are many, many groups addressing the problems with logging on public lands. There's very few addressing public lands ranching. You know, but people in California may not understand that there are cows up in the Golden Trout Wilderness in the Sierra Nevada Mountains, making a hash of things at elevation. And yet, you show anybody a picture of a clear cut, and they understand that this is like raping the landscape.
0: Mm-hmm. Yes, that's very true. How do you feel about livestock grazing on private lands?
1: Well, I think we should all stop eating beef immediately. That's my perspective, and I haven't eaten any beef for 37 or 8 years now, and I don't intend to start, unlike Bobby Kennedy, for example. Mm-hmm. And so I think that diet should be taken seriously as an ecological impact zone of interest. Mm-hmm. And removing beef and other deleterious agricultural production like alfalfa hay is critically important too. But I've not chosen to work on private land issues because nobody was working on public land issues to do with livestock grazing for so long, and it deserves more attention by everybody. And so if we were to remove public lands ranching, then we can address private lands ranching.
0: Mm-hmm. Now, that makes sense. You are trained, or you were trained as an architect before becoming a full-time conservation activist. How does that background shape the way you see landscapes and the human place on this planet?
1: Well, in several ways, and incidentally, I'm still a licensed architect and have been for almost 50 years now. And while I don't do very much practicing of that, I maintain my license through online continuing education. So I'm proud of that. But architecture is an important understanding of the landscape and how people live in it. And it involves many, many important environmental issues like use of materials, like insulation and preventing heat loss, in using landscapes in ways that don't degrade the appearance of the landscape and reduce the profile of the developments. Mm. I also support what Oregon has done with the urban growth boundaries, which is an important part of understanding that people don't need to occupy very much of the landscape. Urban areas provide a lot of benefits for people, and they can be improved within and densified within a boundary that reduces the impacts outside the boundary. Mm-hmm. So all those things are part of architecture, too.
0: Would you say that beauty and form are as important as ecological function?
1: Sure. I wouldn't have gotten into architecture in the first place if I didn't think it had to reflect those values in particular.
0: Many people look at our public lands and they do not see the harm that has taken place from livestock grazing, as you have already mentioned. Aldo Leopold said that ecological change requires a change in perception. Any thoughts about how this shift in perception could come about in the American psyche?
1: Well, it is a tough question, and most people are more interested in how their streaming service is working than in the condition of public lands, and I get that. Not that I think it's such a great outcome. But at the same time, there are many examples of the recovery of public lands when livestock are removed that can be brought to people's attention and really need to be more. For example, there's almost 1 million acres in Oregon and northwest Nevada and Heart Mountain and Charles Sheldon National Wildlife Refuges that have not had livestock there for more than 35 years now. And the changes are dramatic and self-evident to anybody who goes there and compares the landscape in between them at Beatty's Butte, for example. And so these things can be brought to the attention of the public, those with an open mind. And right here in central Idaho, where I am now, we have tremendous riparian recovery on areas where cattle have been removed for decades in some cases. And we now have one ranger district on the Boise National Forest that has no livestock grazing permits whatsoever. And those changes can be shown to people, and in a different Forest Service or other land management scenario, which I would support, like enabling conservation as the main use and governing all other choices, we could have more areas like that that would show people that there's better wildlife, cleaner water, fisheries are healthier. All kinds of benefits occur that are not immediately apparent to most people.
0: Mm-hmm. How important are the numerous wildlife documentaries that are now flooding YouTube?
1: Well, I don't watch video on YouTube, so I don't know what they are. But at the same time, I know that over traditionally on public television, for example, nature programs have not addressed damage caused by human behavior. And it's only recently that such famous people as David Attenborough, who recently turned 100 years old, started to talk about the damaging effects of, for example, trawling, seafloor trawling across the planet, destroying the ecosystem of the ocean. And he's a person who has tremendous impact because, as I understand it, he's regarded as the single highest rated individual by all people in the British Isles. So that means his influence is dramatic. And so when he says trawling needs to stop, even the government starts to think about it. Mm-hmm.
0: After decades of struggle in the conservation arena, what have you learned about what motivates human beings?
1: It varies quite a lot, Glenn, as I'm sure you know. Yeah. I mean, there are a lot of people who are happy if they make enough money to live on somehow. And other thoughts about the impacts of what they're doing on the world at large may not occur to them. And especially if people don't have much, I understand completely. But at the same time, we live in the world and we're going to die, depending on if the world lets us live or not. And we seem to have chosen the maybe a suicidal path here, that the earth will shrug us off and go on for millions of more years, won't it? But we might not be here as a population.
0: You have been harshly criticized, not only by ranchers and beef industry lobbyists, but also by many mainstream environmentalists. What effect has this had on you?
1: Well, essentially none. In doing this kind of work, you have to develop a kind of thick skin because the status quo is very powerful, and many people working in conservation believe that collaborating with their opponents is the only solution to problems, when in fact, typically, they are rolling over and being crushed like a bug on the windshield. Mm-hmm. And so if we don't stand up for our principles, which are generally favorable to all human beings and all life on Earth, I would say we're failing to do our job.
0: Mm-hmm. Very well said. This next question is give you a chance to perhaps elaborate on what you just said. What is your advice to young environmentalists who may be hesitant to advocate for big changes at a time when small victories seems to be the aim of the big green groups?
1: Well, I, like many people, have lost a lot of faith in the big green groups mm-hmm. because they've chosen to enhance their self-importance by being essentially sycophants of the political order of the day. And that's a real shame because many of them have many members who they treat poorly, I think. And yet we know that change can happen, and I would encourage any young people to think of any situation that they've discovered out in their trips into wildlands or even semi-wildlands that has bothered them and speak up about it. Because unless we all speak up as much as we can, and not everybody can, we're not going to make progress in the difficult environment of, shall we say, capitalism and patriarchy and all the negative impacts of many centuries of colonialism can't be shrugged off all at once, can they?
0: Most people want to get along and be liked, even by their enemies. What is the secret, virtue, or quality that enables some people to speak truth to power regardless of social consequences? Is it conscience, courage, or what?
1: Well, I think it's all of the above. But maybe it's a touch of madness, too. Who knows?
0: you could be right. I'm sure you agree that saving public lands requires not only overcoming selfish and greedy economic interests, but cultural forces as well, such as cowboy mythology. Would you say something about this powerful myth?
1: Yeah, I'd be happy to. The cowboy mythology, I'm happy to say, has really disintegrated in lots of ways over the last 45 years or so. Before that, it was such a ubiquitous part of television and the movies that people grew up believing that cowboys were saintly and wonderful and always killed a bad guy. But that was such a simplification of reality, and there are some films that have been made that undermine that. But for the most part, those Hollywood and national TV shows that we're all familiar with, at least if you're over a certain age, are fading into the past. And now, I think it is a much easier time to convince people that corporate ranching is a big problem because corporate greed is affecting them in lots of different ways that are negative. And so I'm kind of a outspoken optimist about this and don't really regard the cowboy myth as a dispositive cultural entity anymore. It's almost like a joke. And when I see in an airport one out of 1,000 people in a cowboy outfit, I think, oh, look, a clown show.
0: Mm-hmm.
1: And
0: yeah,
1: and that's the way it should be considered.
0: Mm-hmm.
1: And also I'd mention one other thing.
0: Uh-huh.
1: That, you know how many movies John Wayne appeared in? Cowboy movies, that is.
0: 100, maybe?
1: Well, oh, easily, I'd say. And, you know, he was the epitome of all that cowboy myth. But, you know, they never showed John Wayne as a sheep herder, did they?
0: Mm-hmm. Right.
1: And so all of the cowboy myth does not apply to the grazing of domestic sheep on public lands, mm-hmm. which are actually easier because of that reality to end than cattle grazing.
0: Mm-hmm. So there are other cultural influences, such as TV commercials that promote motorized recreation that devastate public lands. I know we can't go into the controversial topic of free speech within the time we have, but it's outrageous that corporations, Jeep, for example, encourage people to speed through streams, drive pickup trucks to the tops of mountains, and that sort of thing. Should this kind of advertisement be permitted in America or anywhere?
1: No, not in my opinion.
0: Mm-hmm.
1: No, it's very destructive to encourage people to damage the environment in that way or anyway.
0: Mm-hmm. Right, so you're not an absolutist then when it comes to the principle of freedom of speech.
1: No, look what it's gotten us.
0: Yep.
1: When the Supreme Court says that money is free speech and therefore the rich can control politics, I think we've really slipped badly in terms of a democratic nation.
0: Now, I agree with you again, but I'm afraid we're in a very small minority there. You point out that less than 3% of the national beef supply comes from public lands ranching. It doesn't seem like there's a lot of profit there. Why do millionaires and corporations covet livestock leases?
1: Well, there's some of the status involved in the cowboy myth where you can claim to be a cattle baron. Or in the case of someone like Ted Turner, a bison baron. And it's always been regarded, if you're a large landowner in the rugged West, that you're important. And so people want that, especially when they make a lot of money doing something else. And they often buy ranches because of the scenery and maybe the water rushing by, or the giant lodge that they get. But in fact, many other ranchers and corporate interests buy ranches in order to get depreciable assets and to diminish their income tax in other lines of work. And ranches offer that because you can depreciate every mile of fence, every mile of road, every cattle guard, every stock pond, everything that's been done on this property by somebody else before you that you didn't even do. Because you're a new owner, you can depreciate that. And that's a big problem. And also, they get diminished property taxes, they get county services, they get wildlife services killing predators. It's all a big game. And now they get drought insurance that's subsidized by the government. And many ranchers in the arid West are making more money from their drought insurance than from raising cattle.
0: Hmm. Yeah, well, thanks for that comprehensive answer. Are they all also making big profits from selling this beef to Japan, Mexico, China, and other places?
1: Well, I doubt it. The public lands ranching production of beef is such a small percentage of the total in the country that it's virtually immaterial, economically speaking. And there's only a few large operators who have vertically integrated business models where they own the cattle, they have huge public land permits, plus they have their own slaughterhouse and their own packing plants, and they actually make money. But most ranchers get by on almost nothing. If they can buy a new Dodge pickup truck every 6 years, they're feeling pretty puffed up, aren't they? Mm-hmm.

0: plans at all. I started the Western Watersheds back in the 90s in order to compete for leases on State of Idaho public school endowment land, where you can compete against them. We competed against Simplot quite a few times and won some leases from Simplot. But it's not a good solution ultimately, because the much larger areas that they're leasing are federal public land, not subject to requirements, constitutional requirements, to raise money for school children.
1: Mm-hmm. Yes, I read about that. In preparation for this interview, I did a little research here where I live in Grand Junction, Colorado, and I found that there's a place for sale. It's called the Bugling Elk Ranch. It's not too far outside of Grand Junction. It's 2,100 acres with a BLM grazing allotment permit tied to the deeded acreage. What does that mean?
0: Well, the private property was privatized usually in the central western states by homesteaders back in the 1800s and early 1900s. And that's how that 2,000 acres was acquired and taken out of the public realm. The grazing permit under the Taylor Grazing Act of 1934 is tied to what's called a base property, which is owned by somebody, a rancher, or it could be a media tycoon or a tech tycoon nowadays. And so the permit for that BLM land is transferred with the private ranch holdings. It's not separated out, and it's routine for those transfers. The BLM could choose not to transfer it, but they never do, mm-hmm. because the tradition is that it's attached to that base property.
1: Mm-hmm. So the asking price is $5.5 million. You know, very roughly speaking, how much value does this allotment add to the value of this ranch and property?
0: Well, it depends on how many cows you can put out there. If it's a huge acreage, we know ranches in Nevada, for example, that might be 200 or 300 acres of private land, but have permits to 600 or 800,000 acres of federal public land. And so in cases like that, the public land can be extremely important, and in some cases provide even year-round grazing for pennies on the dollar. As you know, the federal grazing fee is heavily subsidized,
1: yeah.
0: and it's about 20 times less than what is charged by private parties to each other.
1: Right. So this property also has water rights. And so the leases, as was explained to me, are privileges. But the water is a right. So what can be done to override or minimize these water rights held oftentimes by millionaires and corporations?
0: Well, and they often are. That's correct. But your state of Colorado or my state of Idaho could change the way they administer water rights. A water right is a property right, like land ownership property. But the state owns the water. The water right only gives a right to use a certain amount of water, to divert it in a certain place, and to spread it out in another place over time. And typically water rights in

0: the arid west are not year-round. They run from, say, March to October or April to November. And so it's a use right. You can use the water for irrigating, say, during that time period, but the state still owns the water. That's Western water law. And what the states could do to make things more appropriate, in my judgment, is to start charging for the use of the water. Now they don't charge anything.
1: Yes, I read that. I read what you said on that.
0: Mm-hmm. And so if the rancher belongs to an irrigation district that has a canal off some big river or reservoir, the canal company can charge, or the irrigation district, the property owner a certain amount per acre foot of water delivered. But none of that money goes to the real owner of the water, which is the state. And that's just been the practice from the start. Give away the water right for it. But the states could change that legislatively.
1: Mm-hmm.
0: And charge people a reasonable sum to encourage water conservation and to eliminate uses that are uneconomic, of which there are many.
1: Mm-hmm. Thank you, John, for doing this interview and for your long service on behalf of America's wildlife and wildlands. Thank you for recognizing, as a very young person, that the real fight is to fight for the earth and not to fight for the imperial wars of the super rich.
0: Well, thank you, Glenn. I appreciate talking with you.
1: So, thank you. 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

0: Hello everyone, my name is Isabel Kualina, and this is my response poem titled Question Mark.
1: I'm thinking of James Baldwin's poem in this response.
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3: Welcome to This Way Out, the international LGBTQ radio magazine. I'm Lucia Chappell. In the news, the Netherlands outlaws conversion therapy while Niger outlaws queer relationships. The Trump administration locks horns with the world's top trans health organization and strips queer vets benefits too. An assault in Idaho reawakens activists' push for inclusion in state hate crimes protections. And an out lesbian referee makes FIFA World Cup history. Then the Get Lit poets bring the past into the present for the Pride season. All that and more coming up on This Way Out.
4: I'm Ava Davis.
5: And I'm Nico Raquel.
4: With NewsWrap, a summary of some of the news in or affecting LGBTQ communities around the world for the week ending June 20th, 2026.
5: Conversion therapy is now banned in the Netherlands. The landmark victory for queer rights was approved by the Dutch Senate on June 16th by a vote of 57 to 15. The new law prohibits attempts to change a person's sexual orientation and gender identity through counseling. Five Dutch political parties combined efforts to introduce the legislation. Practices such as shock therapy and the use of medication to affect someone's sexual orientation or gender identity were previously prohibited. The new legislation builds broader protections. It bans conversion therapy targeting minors or adults in vulnerable situations. Those in violation of the law may face up to 2 years in prison or fines up to 27,500 euros, about $31,500. Professionals involved in the debunked treatment may also lose their right to practice. The legislation additionally prohibits advertising conversion therapy. Advocates, survivors, activists, and organizations now finally see the fruits of their 15-year campaign. The world's oldest operating LGBTI organization, COC Netherlands, delivered more than 8,000 signatures to the Senate in support of the ban earlier this month. Following Senate approval, COC's chairperson, Myrtle Danse, proclaimed, "Finally clarity. Cure is a myth. You are good as you are, and attempts at cure are prohibited and punishable." COC counted at least 15 conversion therapy providers in the country at the time of the legislation. The win for LGBTQ plus rights comes shortly after Rob Jetten became the Netherlands' first openly gay prime minister. There are currently seven other EU countries that ban conversion therapy outright. The EU ruled against banning the harmful practice in May. Anti-conversion campaigners seem poised to try and bring about the ban again later this year.
4: The U.S. Federal Trade Commission is suing the World Professional Association for Transgender Health, or WPATH. The world's leading transgender health organization is being accused by the Trump administration of misleading families, doctors, and insurers about pediatric gender-affirming care. Since Trump took office, the FTC has gone after gender-affirming care organizations via probes and internal workshops. The Federal Trade Commission, or FTC, first attacked WPATH in January with an investigation into the organization's statements in support of gender-affirming care. WPATH and other targeted organizations sued to cease the probes. Federal judges ruled to halt the FTC's investigations of WPATH. Now, the FTC has come back with a suit against WPATH, joined by Republican-led Alaska, Iowa, Nebraska, and Texas. The case is being heard in the U.S. District Court for the Northern District of Texas. The FTC is supposed to have five commissioners, nominated by the president and confirmed by the Senate. In the fall of last year, the Supreme Court allowed President Trump to fire two Democratic commissioners. His authority to do so is still being debated. In the meantime, The FTC is operating with just two Republican commissioners and three vacancies. In a recent public statement, WPATH wrote that they are in a strong position to prove that the FTC is acting out of pure retaliation as part of the federal government's relentless and targeted campaign to undermine gender-affirming care by attacking the First Amendment rights and the independence of professional medical organizations.
5: The perpetrator of a recent Idaho hate crime is only being charged with a misdemeanor. After Pedro Villarreal III was arrested for allegedly spouting homophobic slurs and beating a gay couple, authorities determined that Idaho's hate crime law does not apply. Juan Olvera and Eric Reed were dining in downtown Caldwell, Idaho, when a group of men began hurling a slurry of anti-gay remarks at them. The couple says they were chased down after leaving the restaurant and assaulted. Unfortunately, under Idaho law, hate crime statutes only apply when the motive is tied to a victim's race, ethnicity, or religion, not sexual orientation or gender identity.
6: They want to add the words. And this obviously isn't the first time there's been a public outcry for lawmakers to add the words.
5: Protesters gathered at the Idaho State House in January. Add the words has been the cry of activists for 15 years. That's how long it's been since the first bill was printed to add the four words sexual orientation and gender identity to the Idaho Human Rights Act. Since its inception, the measure has only had one public hearing. Olvera and Reed hope that sharing the story of their assault will bring awareness to the Add the Words campaign and propel protections for queer Idahoans.
4: Niger's military-run government has criminalized same-sex relationships. The new penal code by the junta on June 12th punishes what it described as an immodest or unnatural act or practices lesbian, gay, bisexual, transgender, queer, intersex, asexual acts. The feared debauchery of asexual acts or anything else that falls within that language can be met with 5 to 10 years in prison and fines. The penalty is also applicable to marriage officiants, witnesses of the spouses, individuals who consent to the celebration of the marriage, and to the organizers. The military junta seized power in 2023, and it's been fueling a moral panic surrounding sexuality and gender identity ever since. In 2025, consensual same-sex sexual acts between adults were outlawed. Transgender individuals remain unable to change their legal gender markers. With the new penal code, social media and media outlets announced a large-scale crackdown within the past week. Taya Braun is the chief executive of the Human Dignity Trust, a legal group that works to challenge and overturn laws that criminalize LGBT people globally. In her online rebuttal to the penal code, she stated, "In criminalizing private consensual same-sex intimacy and using the coercive power of the state to repress other basic freedoms, Niger's military regime has shown a blatant disregard for fundamental human rights law." Braun says, "Niger now joins 65 other countries that use these laws to expose a vulnerable group of their own citizens to fear, violence, and state-sanctioned hatred."
5: The Trump administration's Department of Veterans Affairs has eliminated health care programs for LGBTQ plus veterans. In an internal memorandum obtained by The Advocate, the department ordered VA health facilities nationwide to eliminate gender identity-based initiatives and to strip the LGBTQ plus designation from a network of medical coordinators created specifically to help queer veterans. Medical professionals at VA hospitals told The Advocate, "People are worried this will mean loss of programming and services that are uniquely designed for LGBTQ plus veterans. The future of programs such as Pride in All Who Served could be at risk. Its support for LGBTQ plus veterans has been shown to reduce depression, anxiety, suicide risk, and identity-related stigma. It also increases social connectedness and engagement for queer veterans. The June 12th memorandum additionally directs facilities to comply with Trump's executive orders to eliminate diversity, equity, and inclusion programs and recognition of transgender identity. The LGBTQ plus veteran care coordinators must now be redesignated as simply care coordinators. The Veterans Integrated Service Networks, Medical Center Directors, and Program Offices have 14 days to certify compliance.
4: Finally, Brooke Mayo has become the first openly gay match official for the Men's FIFA World Cup. She took the field in Atlanta as assistant referee for the Czech Republic's Group A draw with South Africa. Mayo has been officiating for 24 years. She was on the field for the 2023 FIFA Women's World Cup in Australia and New Zealand, as well as at the 2024 Olympics. She earned the title of 2025 U.S. Soccer Referee of the Year. Mayo lives in Colorado with her wife, Phelan, whom she calls one of her biggest supporters. Joined by Tori Pinso and Catherine Nesbitt, the U.S. trio made history as the first all-woman officiating crew to oversee a World Cup match in the United States. Mayo told the LA Times, "For us, it's just business as usual." She does recognize the significance, though, saying, "I think there's still a lot of places in the world that need to see this, and that's why it's still important. But our colleagues are used to seeing women around."
5: That's News Wrap, global queer news with attitude, for the week ending June 20th, 2026. Follow the news in your area and around the world. An informed community is a strong community.
4: News Wrap was written by Jeb Bakke, produced by Lucia Chappell and Brian DeShazor, and brought to you by you.
5: Thank you. Help keep us in ears around the world at thiswayout.org, where you can also read the text of this newscast and much more. For This Way Out, I'm Nico Raquel. Stay healthy.
4: And I'm Ava Davis. Stay safe.
7: You're listening to This Way Out, the international LGBTQ radio magazine. Now it's time to rewind the rainbow. This is the Rainbow Rewind, where we take a look back at the people and the moments that made queer history. I'm Brian DeShazer. This week, we honor the June birthdays of Patricia Nell Warren and Harvey Fierstein. Patricia Nell Warren was a groundbreaking American author and journalist, best known for her pioneering LGBTQ plus literature. She made history with her 1974 novel, The Front Runner, which became the first contemporary gay romance to achieve mainstream commercial success and land on the New York Times bestseller list. The book resonated deeply with the LGBTQ plus community to the point where hundreds of LGBTQ plus running clubs named themselves after it, forming the global network of international frontrunners.
8: I'm Patricia Nell Warren, author of The Front Runner and its new sequel, Harlan's Race, and you're listening to This Way Out, the international lesbian and gay radio magazine.
7: Harvey Fierstein is a legendary four-time Tony Award-winning actor, playwright, and tireless LGBTQ plus activist. Fierstein broke boundaries by writing and starring in the semi-autobiographical hit Broadway play Torch Song Trilogy. Here's Harvey from 1982 or 83, before he won the Tony Award for Best Play and Best Actor in a Play for Torch Song Trilogy, courtesy of the Pacifica Radio Archives.
9: I know for anybody who's not fully out, there are a lot of people that are out to their friends, to even their bosses, even to their parents, but not every member of the family knows. You know, they may have distant cousins that don't know. And it's really hard to explain how much easier it is
10: when the whole world knows.
9: When the entire world knows. As Arnold Beckoff's mother says in the play, I don't know why you don't put on a sign and get it over with. Just wear a sign. It's just so much easier. That's why it's so funny to me for everyone to be making a fuss over being the first star of a Broadway play that's opened the gate.
7: Now let's rewind to a few June key queer milestones. On June 11, 1999, President Bill Clinton issued the first presidential proclamation recognizing June as Gay and Lesbian Pride Month. On June 15, 2020, the U.S. Supreme Court ruled in Bostock v. Clayton County that the Civil Rights Act of 1964 protects LGBTQ+ employees from workplace discrimination. And on June 24, 2016, President Barack Obama designated the Stonewall Inn and its surrounding areas as a national monument, making it the first U.S. national park dedicated to LGBTQ+ history. That's this week's Rainbow Rewind, because remembering our past fuels our pride. I'm Brian DeShazer. Stay tuned. More This Way Out is coming up.

0: Last time on This Way Out, we learned that voices like Audre Lorde and Quentin Crisp still work for the young poets of today. We played clips of archival recordings from members of Get Lit, Words Ignite, a Los Angeles nonprofit that helps young people discover the power of poetry, storytelling, and spoken word. They wrote original work in response. Our exciting experiment continues with the head of education for Get Lit Words Ignite, Brian Sonia Wallace. Brian is the first gay man and first millennial poet laureate of L.A. and the founder of Rent Poet. He listened to this excerpt from a speech by writer, essayist, and civil rights icon James Baldwin, who gave voice to the complexities of race, identity, and love with unmatched honesty and grace. He comes to us courtesy of the Pacifica Radio Archives.
1: I have to say some very reckless things tonight, and so I want to make it absolutely clear that I am talking for myself. I am not, I might be at other platforms and other occasions, more or less representing this or that organization or this or that committee, but tonight I am talking to you as Jimmy Baldwin, who was born in Harlem 39 years ago, who has a certain responsibility to the people that produced him. That is all of you. And I'm speaking to you, if I may say so, not as an organizer, and not as a Negro leader, and not as a public figure, not as any of those things, but as one of the poets that you produced.
0: Here is Brian Sonia Wallace, poet laureate of the city of Los Angeles.
2: I'm thinking of James Baldwin's poem in this response and the idea of what it means to have the responsibility of speaking for someone or for a people, and the ways in which, in the words of a friend of mine about the current generation, we are all terminally unique and our experiences are so individualized that it can be tough to find shared experiences or find analogous experiences from other people, and the importance of that as we are within that experience, and thinking as well what it means to be a leader in a community, in a movement, and still to take care of your own story and still to be able to tell your own story and to get in trouble for your own story. The Edge. Epigraph. Of all the unimportant things, football is the most important. Pope John Paul II. I built an athlete's body over a frightened youth. Me, the queer kid in drama club. The awkward American in another country, reaching for a way to speak. How many of us find it on a soccer pitch? In the calluses a weight leaves on your palms, my handprint tells the story of every time I overcame myself. These muscles are another book I've written. Poem in motion. Memoir at rest. To be queer is to have a history of trying to overcome your body. We learn through practice which desires can be put aside and which are fundamental to who we are. Queer means the body is not to be taken for granted. Our village of outcasts push toward acceptance, learn to embrace the sports that haunted us as kids as a way of speaking proudly. We come back tomorrow, win or lose, and the world is a little lighter. We strain, which is to say we remember to breathe. The body never lies. It needs no translator. To grow up in Los Angeles is to grow up between cultures. In school, they taught us folklorico dances and taiko drums, Shakespeare and how to make ice cream with just milk and ice and salt. Our playground screams spanned half a dozen languages, tethered by the handball we passed between us. There is so much we cannot understand by speaking. We had to learn to walk, to love, to sing, and some of us didn't stop. Knew if the body was capable of these miracles, it must be capable of others. My dad is patient. Every time I crash the bike, he does not reprimand the tears on which I build my strength to try again. My mom holds my hands while my feet learn to kick until I can tread water. We are all so much more than ourselves. It took family to get us here. We arrive with their strength in our fingertips. More than blood, I am made of every training partner and coach and friend and poet who ever scolded me, praised me, pushed me to be more, because we find our best selves through each other. Beyond every division, competition, a wild, hoping heartbeat. You can learn to trust how someone else will move. Where they'll be when the ball leaves your hand, in that moment you'll understand both physics and geometry, and yes, even poetry, where a body moves so skillfully it becomes not just a body but a story, not just a story but a song. I am a queer third culture kid still learning to embrace myself in all my contradictions. And when I do, this body will be waiting to tell me who I am. Our bodies together become a village, halting, hollering, a challenge whose edge we step up to and keep going. Our villages join into a world we get to make not easily, but through effort, art and sport and sweat the same. When we compete, we know whatever silent hours lie behind us, we are not alone.
0: That was Brian Sonia Wallace. The next historic figure we shared with the Get Lit Poets was Urvashi Vaid. Vaid was the first woman of color to lead the National LGBTQ Task Force, serving as executive director from 1989 to 1992. The author of Virtual Equality and Irresistible Revolution, she spent decades advocating for a more inclusive vision of liberation. From This Way Out's archives, here's Urvashi Vaid.
3: Lesbian feminist is actually two dirty words. These words are dirty to the ears of most people because women who are lesbians and feminists challenge the order and control of our society. We represent a threat to the heterosexual norm. We challenge the invisibility and powerlessness of womankind. And we have a self-proclaimed mission to destroy the patriarchal world order. Threatening? You bet.
0: Two Get Lit poets responded to the late Urvashi Vaid. Allison Levy Reyes is 18 years old and a student at California State University, Dominguez Hills.
4: What does it mean to be a queer feminist? The word feminist itself invokes a scary tone, who many believe it's the hatred of men and not the fight for equality. The need to be represented as equal and not a lesser, no matter the gender. That is feminism. If you're anything like me and grew up Latina, being a queer feminist in a culture where machista men are the norm, you're singled out. And 9 out of 10 times labeled as difficult. So, naturally, you wear that label and wear it well. You dress yourself up and strut around with it. Through this, you learn you don't have the privilege to be quiet or be manageable. Whatever that means. You learn queer feminist stands for be the most opinionated. You learn it stands for loudest in the room, the not taking just have a nasty attitude, the RBF ready if someone tries you, stand up like you're 7 feet tall, like LeBron couldn't even pass you. Learn don't let people know they got the better of you, become bulletproof when the only bullet is you. Refuse to hide your identity just to make others comfortable. Stand up for yourself and speak your truth. And through all the nonsense, avoid the annoying boyfriend talk with your family. Try not to land on your tia's gaydar. Dodge when your friends ask if you're queer or lesbian, because how the hell are you supposed to know? Respond back with, I just love who I love. Because we are not who we love, but the actions we do when faced with adversity. And the actions that I choose are the act of love, the act of queer, the act of pride.
0: That was Allison Leva Reyes. 18-year-old Alina Sadibakova was born and raised in Almaty, Kazakhstan. A recent graduate of Bravo Medical Magnet, she is the president of Keepers Poetry Club and continues her poetic journey beyond school as a Get Lit player and a recent Los Angeles Youth Poet Laureate runner-up.
5: Hello, everyone. My name is Sadibakova Alina, and this is my response poem titled ?" Is this normal? Because a 3 a.m. poem has never happened between me and men. Is it normal to just want to admire you? When it's a guy, I look for him looking at me, but with you, you can just freely be. Is this even normal? Being like this? When my whole life, mommy told me to settle with the right guy. To not get stuck with one like my father and maybe... maybe. I'll find him one day. Even write him a 3 a.m. poem, but for now, I just want to know who I am. Confused between identities and labels, who I really like and by whom I just like to be liked, so I'll stick to queer, I guess. Because my father would think lesbian is a dirty word. Bisexual is just a phase, and gay is when guys need to get beaten up. Don't even know how to explain queer to him. The Google Translate does, and it gives him orage. Inconvenient. Because my country could sue me for saying girls kiss girls. That me parents would now have to talk to their kids, and isn't that an inconvenience? My sexuality is not allowed in my culture, and I am a question mark that is learning how to be a woman without a man. But I'm also stuck, and I'm hungry, and I swipe, and let pink flames and beehives feed me. I'm still learning to write about women without writing men. Thank you so much.
0: Okay. Our thanks to Alina Sadibakova and all the Get Lit Words Ignite participants. Thanks for choosing This Way Out, brought to you by the nonprofit Overnight Productions. News Wrap was written by Jeb Bakke, edited by Lucy Chappell, and read by Ava Davis and Nico Raquel. The Rainbow Rewind was written by Sherry Lunn and hosted by Brian DeShazer, who also produced the Proud Voices feature. Ray performed some of the music you heard, and Kim Wilson composed and performed our theme music. This Way Out thanks the Kicking Assets Fund of the Tides Foundation, John Dyer V, Richard Merck, and Brad Payton of Silicon Valley celebrating their 50th year together, and all the listener donors who make this program possible. 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
7: Hi, welcome to Food Sleuth Radio, where we help you think beyond your plate. I'm Melinda Hemelgarn, a registered dietitian and investigative nutritionist on a mission to connect the dots between food, health, and agriculture, and find food truth. And today it's my honor to welcome my guest, Dr. Robin Ménage. He has built his career at the intersection of toxicology and data science, and is both the scientific director at the Buchinger Wilhelmi Therapeutic Fasting Program in Überlingen, Germany, and visiting research fellow in the Department of Nutritional Sciences at King's College in London. Dr. Minaj holds a master's degree in cell biology and a PhD in molecular and cell biology, and as an expert advisor to the French government and the European Parliament on chemical pollutants and human health risk, he is able to turn his laboratory findings into policy-relevant evidence. He recently spoke at the University of Washington Symposium on Glyphosate, and I wanted to bring his work to our radio audience. Welcome, Dr. Minaj.
8: Thank you for having me.
7: I wondered, what led to your interest in pesticides and glyphosate in particular?
8: I've been always interested by protecting ecosystem, protecting human health. And it was at the university back in 2006 or 2007 that I had some lectures about the effects of pollution. And I realized that environmental pollutants are affecting fertility, cognition, and that it is completely underestimated, underappreciated, and I could see that doing some research on the topic could have a huge impact on public health, on policy. And this really led me to start working on glyphosate because I could see that it was the major pesticide used in the world, but also at the same time, a big black box. We didn't know the toxicity of glyphosate when it was used in formulation. We didn't know if it was an endocrine disruptor or the toxic levels. Is it dangerous in our food chain when people are spraying it? There were so many questions that I wanted to start working as a toxicologist.
7: Well, most of the research that we've seen has linked glyphosate exposure to cancer. And what I appreciated about your presentation at the University of Washington was you showed how glyphosate and Roundup formulations affect the liver and our gut microbiome. So I want to talk about how this particular compound and other chemicals affect our entire body. And we have seen a drastic increase in non-alcoholic fatty liver disease. And one has to wonder what is in our environment that contributes to that. So tell me a little bit about your research looking at Roundup's effects on the liver.
8: So it really started quite some time ago when we had some questions on the safety of genetically modified food, because most of the genetically modified crops that are cultivated around the world are made tolerant to Roundup, the pesticide containing glyphosate. And so this way farmers can spray Roundup on their field. The plants which are meant to be edible are genetically modified to resist so they don't die. And this way, the plants accumulate a lot of pesticide residues which end up in your plate. And when the research team in which I was working started looking at the safety data for these GMOs, they saw that in some cases, there was signs of toxicity that were not explored. And it was mostly signs of toxicity on the liver and kidneys. And because the experiments which were done by regulators were always too short to see if there was really a problem after ingesting these glyphosate residues, the team in the University of Caen in France, it's in Normandy where I worked and doing my PhD, decided to do a 2-year toxicity study. So this is the longest of the toxicity studies we can do in rats. And this is corresponding to lifelong toxicity studies so that we can see what are the effects of lifelong exposure in humans. And we tested genetically modified crops, which were sprayed with Roundup. And we tested for the first time in the world, the toxicity of the Roundup herbicide alone. It was never done before. That's something a bit crazy that everyone assumes that the pesticides are tested for their chronic toxicity. But actually, if you look at the pesticides which are used by farmers, by consumers, they are never tested for their toxicity. And only some chosen molecules, which we call active principles. Glyphosate is an active principle. And so we tested for the first time Roundup and saw that the rats developed some toxicity in their liver, and we could see that it was close to fatty liver And so there was this accumulation of fat damaging the liver and damaging the whole metabolism of the animals. And this is how it started, how we wanted to look and understand why Roundup can cause fatty liver disease in animals and if this could be the same also in humans.
7: And it also increased triglyceride levels.
8: Yeah, that was one of the indicators that we were looking at something important because we were not just finding some mechanisms which were activated or deactivated. We could see a marker, which is a known marker of metabolic problems in humans, which was elevated in these rats exposed to Roundup. And this was the first indication for us that we were onto something important.
7: Absolutely. And you know, it's so crazy in the United States, when we have a patient who has non-alcoholic fatty liver disease or high triglycerides, we speak about diet in terms of grams of fat, carbohydrate, milligrams of cholesterol, etc. But we never talk about choosing organic food or foods that have been grown without herbicides. And one of the reasons why I wanted to have you on was to help show how our methods of agricultural production affect the food quality and ultimately our health. So you also looked at the way glyphosate affects the gut microbiome. I feel like we are at the tip of the iceberg in understanding all of the relationships between the microbes that live in our gut and our total health.
8: Oh yeah, we are at the tip of the iceberg for many aspects because glyphosate is one of the many pollutants which can act and favor metabolic problems and obesity and fatty liver disease. And for the microbiome, we also are at the tip of the iceberg because we only start to understand what these trillions of microbes are doing in our gut, not only in our gut, because they are on all the surface of our bodies. And when we look at what they do, the microbiome, it's in the gut, so you can expect that there will be some effects on the intestine. This is not surprising. But what has been surprising in the last decade, this is when we discovered that these bacteria in the gut can produce some molecules like hormones, like serotonin or other compounds, which can be absorbed in the bloodstream. And when they will be traveling in the bloodstream to different organs, they can influence the disease development or the health in practically all organs in the body, including the brain. The microbiota can influence our cognition. And this is really one of the most important discovery, game changer in science in the last decades, is to realize that we are not just human cells. We are human cells which are with other microbes, viruses, bacteria, fungi, which are in the microbiome, but elsewhere, and that we are also in an ecosystem, including other molecules around us, like environmental pollutants, for instance. This is what is known as the exposome nowadays. We know that we are exposed to many, many things, and that is influencing our health and development of disease. So there is really a conceptual change in science, shifting from the thinking that we are just a mass of human cells governed by DNA to the thinking that we are an ecosystem and we are subjected to influences which are sometimes beyond our control because it's not just our own DNA.
7: Right. I love the way you describe the gut microbiome as a hidden organ that connects what we eat to how we age, how we feel, and how we heal. And I wonder if you could explain to us what you've seen thus far in the lab with regard to the impact of agricultural chemicals impacting our microbiome.
8: Yeah, we looked at the effect of glyphosate on the gut microbiome because we didn't see anything else which could explain the development of fatty liver in the rats. We tested many things. We tested endocrine disrupting effect of glyphosate, direct effect on liver cells, but it was not explaining the effects on the rats. But then we realized that glyphosate was never tested in the gut microbiome, but actually the mechanisms by which glyphosate act as a pesticide, glyphosate kill plants by inhibiting an enzyme in the shikimate pathway called EPSPS. And glyphosate is considered to be safe because this enzyme doesn't exist in animal cells, but it is actually in our gut microbiome. And so there was all the reasons to think that glyphosate could also be toxic in the gut microbiome by acting in the same way as it acts to kill plants. And this is why we started looking at the effects of glyphosate in the gut microbiome. And we saw many effects. We saw that glyphosate was affecting some health-associated bacteria. Glyphosate was affecting what we call colonization resistance. So it fragilized the gut and allows opportunities fungi, for instance, to grow. Glyphosate was also causing oxidative stress. And I say glyphosate, but it is actually even more damaging when glyphosate is with surfactants, like in the formulation called Roundup. And so I should always talk about Roundup because glyphosate is never really used as an ingredient, as an herbicide. It's always Roundup or other pesticide containing glyphosate, which are used in the fields or by consumers.
5: We've been told by industry that this is one of the safest herbicides on the market, and that it's a tool that farmers need to feed the world. And it's people like you who help us step back from that message and help us reassess how we think about the way we produce our food. So most of your research, of course, has been done on rats. And I believe there was a person in the audience in Washington who asked you, what about the chow that rats get? So you've got a control group and you've got a group of animals that receive the treatment. But if glyphosate is so ubiquitous that it's even in the rat chow, how do you guard against that influx of glyphosate that you might not have expected?
8: Yeah, you have to find organic food for your rats. And this was one of the major discoveries that we made as well, because at some point we realized that the control animals in every laboratory experiment, they develop a lot of health problems. They develop a lot of cancer and tumors as they age, which is really suggesting that something is wrong, either in the way they live or what they are eating. And that's where we looked at the contamination by pesticides and pollutants in rat foods that we collected all over the world. And we found really a lot of toxic chemicals, which could explain why laboratory animals can develop health issues. And it's not even laboratory animals only, because this type of manufacturing is also used for pet food. So we can question whether the food we give to our companions is healthy or maybe will cause some health problems. And this is really like discovering what is behind the tip of the iceberg, because we only see the effect of a pesticide, but underwater there's all these contaminants which are in the food of the control animals or in the environment, and which is just everywhere. We are swimming in a soup of toxic chemicals every day in our modern lives.
5: Exactly. Let me take one break and remind our listeners that if you're just joining us, you're tuned into Food Sleuth Radio, and today we are joined by Dr. Robin Ménage. He is a toxicologist whose work spans the hidden dangers of everyday chemicals, such as plastics and pesticides. He's also the scientific director at Buchinger Wilhelmi, the world's foremost center for therapeutic fasting. And in parallel, as research fellow at King's College in London, he investigates how diet and the gut microbiome interact to shape human metabolism and disease. One of your research papers looked at alternatives to BPA and breast cancer risk. We see so many products on the market that say they are BPA-free, and then people naturally assume that must be safe. What are your thoughts about plastic use?
8: Yeah, plastic is a big problem for consumers, much more than pesticides, actually, I believe. It's really like one of the most problematic materials that we are exposed to, and it's because it's everywhere, and we use it to make food, we use it in food. This is very ubiquitous, to the point that everyone has microplastics or nanoplastics in their blood. And at some point, I came to question that, because I was seeing a lot of plastics which were advocated to be without bisphenol A. This is really a common plasticizer which is pointed to cause some health issues, fertility, cognition problems, and so on. And I thought, okay, if they don't contain bisphenol A, what is there to replace bisphenol A? And I started to look and found out that there was other bisphenols, because actually when the manufacturers of plastics are not using bisphenol A, they are using replacements. They have the whole alphabet, bisphenol B, C, D, E, and they are using alternatives. And when I met some scientists from the US EPA and we started this collaboration where we looked at the endocrine disrupting effect of these bisphenol A alternatives, we came to the conclusion that many of the bisphenol A alternatives are more endocrine disruptive than bisphenol A itself, and that in many cases, these chemicals are not labeled. If you buy a baby bottle or like any food container, you will not have the list of bisphenols which is contained. If the brand wants to advocate and make the selling argument that the product is safe, maybe they will tell you that it is without bisphenol A, but it will not tell you which bisphenols are contained by these plastics. And so that's really a big gap. And that was really, one of the tip of the icebergs. And we look only at bisphenol A, but we uncovered that other bisphenols are also toxic and in our food chain, in our packaging, and we are still exposed to these many substances.
7: Right. And I don't think people understand just how ubiquitous these compounds are. So for example, let's say you say, okay, I'm not going to buy something in plastic. And then they pick up a can of beans thinking that they're doing well. And then we find out the can is lined with a plastic compound, or even aluminum cans of beverages can be lined with plastic compounds to prevent erosion of that can. Mm-hmm. So helping people understand how and where they're exposed to these compounds is really important.
8: Yeah, this is very important. And I feel that this should be taught in university programs so that medical doctors know that, because especially for sensitive individuals, that is very important. And when a woman who is pregnant goes to the doctor might say, oh, you have to reduce the consumption of fish, you have to do that or that. But they will not talk about the chemical hygiene, because we talk always about microbial hygiene. We learned that we should avoid toxic bacteria and toxic viruses because they can be harmful, but we don't learn about chemical hygiene, and no one learned at school or at university or from their doctor that they should start to think about avoiding plastics, that they should think about reducing cleaning products or cosmetics if they have pregnant women around. And this is really a cultural shift that is still to be done. And in the meantime, we are still intoxicating ourselves. And if there is an increase in the rate of infertility, the number of cancer, there is a lot of health problems which are linked to our modern lifestyle. And this is certainly due to some aspects like lack of physical activity or poor nutrition. But clearly, the exposure to toxic pollutants is something that we didn't have 100 years ago, and which has completely changed

0: lawyer, and I worked as an expert in these lawsuits, and I really became the eye of the storm. It was really difficult because when you testify with the lawyers of buyer in front of you, and you spend a day doing this type of work, at some point you are becoming really exhausted. And I was also disappointed because I was always trying to have best interest at heart and always trying to find the right balance between the needs of working with pesticides. I was advocating that we cannot ban glyphosate from one day to another. So I was part of these very few scientists who were saying, yes, glyphosate is toxic. It is a problem for the health of many people, but we should not ban it because if we ban glyphosate, it will be replaced by sometimes a more toxic chemical. And because of this opinion that I have, which is in nuances, in the end, I felt like I was not pleasing too many people with these nuances because there's people who want to ban glyphosate and they were not happy when I was saying that glyphosate cannot be banned from one day to another. And when I was working in these lawsuits, that was also very intense, and at some point it was too much. And I became tired of working on finding problems and I wanted more to work on solutions for people. And this is when I discovered fasting. Very randomly, I was invited to a seminar to talk about the toxicity of pesticides in wine because that's a big topic. And at the same place, there was Dr. Françoise Villemy de Toledo, who was scientific director of this clinic where I am working now. She was talking about the benefits of fasting and how you can treat some disease with fasting, like type 2 diabetes or rheumatoid arthritis. You would not think that fasting could treat them, but you can really go off medication and get back to a normal life after this disease by doing a series of therapeutic fasting. And I found it so wonderful when I saw the patients doing much better. Some patients coming with rheumatoid arthritis and not being able to walk normally. They were with crutches, and after 2 weeks of fasting, they could walk normally and do the hikes with other patients in the clinic. I found that so empowering, and I wanted to switch completely my career. And this is why now I am working most of my time to do some research on therapeutic fasting and find new innovation and new ways of working with our patients at these clinics.
1: There is so much working against us. There is so much advertising for food. Food is everywhere we turn. And so it may seem to be a bit overwhelming to embrace a kind of fasting program. How would you recommend that people start?
0: It depends on the motivations and objectives and your health, basically, because if you are sick, you have obesity, you have type 2 diabetes, and you have many medications, in this case, this is difficult to start with fasting because it needs to be medically supervised. That's really important to highlight that if you want to do a longer fast, this is important to be medically supervised. And by longer fast, I mean that basically you can do intermittent fasting, which is the easiest way in. And that can be done by everyone who is relatively healthy or who has some risk factor for chronic disease, but not really having severe disease. Intermittent fasting is really for everyone. And that can be done by changing the way you eat. For instance, you stop snacking in the evening, you eat dinner earlier. The average person in the US eats during 16 hours a day and fasts during 8 hours. This should be almost the opposite to be healthy. And so, one way to start with intermittent fasting is to have dinner maybe 2, 3 hours before you sleep. And in this case, this ensures that you have 12 to 14 hours of fasting. And this can have really far-reaching consequences because it is much easier to count the hours during which you eat than to count the calories. And so, by doing intermittent fasting like that, if you have a metabolic condition, let's say you are affected by obesity and you are pre-diabetic, You start with intermittent fasting, there is a high chance that in the next few

0: months, you will see your markers of diabetes will move in a positive direction. And you can really treat diabetes with this type of strategy. So before going on longer fast of several days, it's difficult stopping to eat for a day a week or 2 days a week. This is socially, this is very difficult, especially if you have a family. And so I think the way to start is really to do what is called intermittent fasting and specifically time-restricted eating. So you restrict the time during which you eat during the day, and this will automatically reduce the amount of food, reduce the amount of calories that you are eating, and give your body some rest during the night to regenerate, because we have been always programmed in our evolution, in the history of humanity, to alternate between eating and fasting. Fasting was always a norm. And so our bodies have this capacity to repair and regenerate during fasting that we don't use in our modern societies. And this makes me come to the point always that we live in a society where we are in fasting deprivation. We always hear that sometimes we are in sleep deprivation because we don't sleep enough. And if you sleep more, you will be healthier. This is the same with fasting. We are in fasting deprivation. And if you fast more, there is a high chance that you will be healthier. And this doesn't have to be complicated, because just moving by a few hours, the time you stop eating during the day will have tremendous benefits already.
1: This is terrific information. Unfortunately, we have to close, but I want to thank our listeners for joining us. Remind everyone that Food Sleuth Radio is produced by Dan Hemmelgarn for KOPN in Columbia, Missouri. Most of all, I want to thank my guest, Dr. Roban Meinaj. He is the scientific director at Boehringer Wilhelmi, the world's foremost center for therapeutic fasting. He is a research fellow at King's College in London, and he is also a toxicologist whose work spans the hidden dangers of everyday chemicals. Thank you so much for your time today and for your brilliant work.
0: Thank you for the conversation. I was really happy to talk about these important topics. And if your listeners want to know more, they can follow me on Instagram. I'm trying to always stay on top of this type of science to inform the public.
1: Wonderful.

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I like to hike Devil's Canyon and go cross-country skiing, and I really like to listen to KWSI Grand Junction 100.3.